0: so many cries in terms of issues and problems, unemployment rate, youngsters who are just sitting home after matric doing nothing, others don't even know what they need to do with their life, what to do with their lives, especially now in the holiday times, the parents are going to have a lot of headaches. So having such a program, I believe that it is a start. Yes, you mentioned that not everything is perfect, but it's a step where we learn, and we know that inshallah, by December time, we'll have a better projection of what to do, how to do it, inshallah. And again, for those, inshallah, just want to display one more time the poster. For those who are interested, again, in being in touch regarding the program. The program, again, is starting next week, Monday, if I'm correct, Brother Abdullah. So it's from next week, Monday, inshallah, up until Friday. That is from the 23rd until the 27th. And inshallah, for all those learners who are at home, I have nothing to do. I want to get busy and try to learn a few skills. Inshallah, here's the opportunity for yourselves. Yeah. I've been trying to pitch this in my own community in Winterfeld. And subhanAllah, only my brother actually rose his hand. The other guys are just not budging yet. But inshallah, I believe we'll get it right. We'll get it right. Slowly, inshallah, we'll get there. Another important thing, before we forget, is also collaboration. I believe collaboration is very important, because I was speaking to Dr. Faisal just before this of SEMNET, and he was saying that, look, when it comes to point of dawah of any development, we can't gatekeep such things. You know, like you mentioned that you had calls from Cape Town, from KZN, Durban, for example, from Joburg. Now, you can't say that, you know what, this is our own initiative, start your own stuff. No, we can actually say, you know what, exactly.
1: If guys in Durban can run with it, then run with it. Whether it's Nurul Huda Foundation, bro, at the end of the day, these ladies was just, they have to develop themselves, you know. And it's nice, man. I mean, being a student, having a holiday job, right? You know how it's like life changing, because you actually learn. You go back to school with something that you've learned. You've actually learned. Whether it's cashier, being a cashier as a student is one of the best things. Because now you're learning so many skills unknowingly. First of all, it's customer service, right? Second of all, is accounting. Third of all, is like customer liaison. You like the communication manager. Call it that if you want. Fourth of all, you're like the face of the company, you know? So in that, you develop yourself as a person, as a young boy or young girl. And subhanAllah, it can do wonders, especially the cashier, because I like it a lot. I've worked as a cashier myself. My second, third job, I used to be in the retail, fuel and retail. So it was at the fuel station. So I was part of the management team, but I would like get out the office, bro, and go hit the till. Cause it's like just nice. You just like interact with people. You're just moving. You're just operating. It's something that's really, really, it's really something good.
0: No, subhanAllah. Let's keep on pushing, inshallah. I just would love to take a short break, and when we return, inshallah, we go deeper into the discussion, because I believe a lot of people are excited about it, and many are wondering why isn't this happening in their own area. So inshallah, do get in contact, and we are more than willing and ready to liaise with people in those areas. So let's take a break, inshallah. When we return, we'll continue, inshallah.
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0: Bismillah, alhamdulillah, salatu wassalamu ala rasulillah. Welcome back. So if you're just joining us, we're talking about the entrepreneurial and the job week program, which is being hosted by Madina Nurul Huda in Letlhabile, Riverside. And again, the last point we mentioned before we went is that it's not only demarcated for the Brits people only in terms of to run the project, but other places also, if they have the initiative, you know, they want to start such a similar project, or even maybe they can come up with something interesting more. Mashallah. Assalamu alaikum wa rahmatullah. How are you, Habibi?
3: Walaikum salam.
0: Where have you been hiding? Mashallah, welcome. Now, Mahi, so the next point now, it's in terms of, again, you know, we were speaking about learning skills like being a cashier, client service, customer services, etc. And when it comes to other projects like the artisanry skills, do you have any of the mechanics who are able to take up some, what you call them, subhanAllah, just forgot the word, It was just there in my mind. Subhanallah. Now, is there any possible that you can get some mechanics or maybe people in welding who can teach
1: our mechanics? Mechanics, there are mechanics around, but not that we have spoken to, not like in our circle. But right. Yeah, there is actually one brother. Actually, inshallah, he can play his part. But for now, no mechanics yet. There is one brother plumber. I approached him and asked him, "Akhi, would you be able to host a few of the boys, like one or two?" He said, "Hey, I might need five." He's a plumber. He does like plumbing and stuff. So, alhamdulillah, he's quite
0: interesting. My cousin, subhanallah.
1: Inshallah.
0: The network just cut there for a few seconds, but it's back, alhamdulillah. Yeah. So I was actually pointing out to the plumbing point. My cousin is actually doing a plumbing course, and he was telling me that, you know, there's one thing that you don't understand how vast the spectrum of being a plumber is. From the outside, we can criticize them, we can look down upon them. But the moment you get into the trade, subhanAllah, I was actually speaking to one plumber who was doing some work by my place. And we were talking about how, you know, people from outside, they look down upon you. But look, this guy came to only check it was a geyser issue, I think, I remember. And to just check, he charged me about $500. I think it was $550. Then to change, it was a valve he needed to change. That to change the valve, I needed to buy the valve myself. So he came, it didn't even take him an hour. It was like less than 30 minutes. He changed the thing, he was done, he's gone. And in my head, I'm thinking that if this guy has about 5 clients a day, subhanAllah, how much is he actually making for himself? You know, and the more, if he's mobile, the better, because he can move to one place and another.
1: He can move around,
0: exactly. So I believe these are, I always actually stress out to my students also that, you know, don't look down upon plumbers, don't look down upon the person who's doing welding, because we know welders also, we need them. With the crime in South Africa, we need these butler doors, gates, etc. Globalize, you know, so there's a job opportunity, but we need to again emphasize, inshallah. And in the other trades, are there other trades, inshallah, who came through to
1: no other trades specifically? There's more. So, we've got your vendor, we've got like cashier, data capturing, we've got assistance via mining. There's one company, it's a mining company, they would do mining supplies. Obviously, the boys aren't going to go on shaft now because they said underage. So this weekend we'll be finishing up all the paperwork with regards to consent, you know, just to give the parents, might just give consent that they're actually allowing their boys or their children, their girls to be on work premises for educational purposes, right? And not, it mustn't be a thing of child laborers next and then, you know, hey, you've been locked up for child laboring and so inshallah, this weekend we're finalizing the paperwork stuff. It's not much, just for us to be like, you know, on the same page. The parents, I'm pretty sure they'll be like super excited. Alhamdulillah. There's one thing, Akhi, that came to our talks, me and myself and another brother. I think it was yesterday or today. So he was talking about halal haram, you know? Like, you know how we as Muslims are, we like, hey, is this thing haram? Hey, is this thing halal? But now you classify something to be haram fairly so, fine, sharp, we understand. But now, what's the alternative? Right. For example, I gave him an example of the nikah. I'm telling him, we know like zina and mjolo and dating and that is not allowed, it's not right. But what alternative do we have for the boys and girls? Are we having like any conferences, nikah, like the one that we've been planning, but Allahu alam why is delaying? But why don't we have like more of these things? Why doesn't every single Muslim town in the country have like a board that does like nikah stuff, you know? Like, because now you're telling the boys and girls, yeah, dating is haram, don't date, don't go on a date, blah, blah, blah, blah, blah. But what you're doing about it, like,
0: nothing.
1: Come up with a solution. Yeah, we understand it's haram, we know that, fine, sure. But now what's going to happen? What's next? Because there's no alternative. So stuff like this, man, we really need to work on as a ummah, the development of the ummah, you know, like the comprehensive, because this is what the visionary was about, like the development of the entire ummah, you know. Another example we spoke about was the widow thing. What was it? The widow welfare type of thing. So there's another brother. He died. He passed away. So now his wife is behind. She's from Zimbabwe. So now there's another brother taking care of her. So he asked me a very important question. He's like, we were just driving. He's like, what do the other people do in this situation, like non-Muslim?
0: Right. SubhanAllah. Seems like the network has came again and it's gate crashing. So inshallah, we'll try and get Brother Abdullah back. While we're doing that, inshallah, I'll just give a recap, inshallah, of what we're actually discussing here for those who just joined. So we're discussing the upcoming entrepreneurial and holiday job week, which is being hosted by Madinat Nur Al-Huda. And subhanAllah, this is for the students mostly because we need them to learn skills that, inshallah, that will help them in the future to navigate where they want to be. Brother Abdullah was mentioning how this also helps the parents in learning the aptitude of their children. So after the whole program, we have an evaluation process whereby, for example, if a youngster chose to do, for example, sales, he got some stock and he was selling, and then he got his profits and whatever, then we see that, okay, this youngster is very well motivated in this field, then maybe he must focus on business management, inshallah. Or maybe we have someone who would like to do data capturing in the office, and they are very well with the corporate world, and this can push them, inshallah, to do that as a career or push that towards being a career for themselves, inshallah, in the future. Instead of pushing them to do something whereby after 15 years of schooling, then to just hear the child complain that they have wasted their time and have no skill whatsoever. Again, I'm emphasizing back on the point that our current educational system needs to be evaluated, needs to be aligned to the realistic points of life. What am I trying to say here is that after the 15 years, because now it's 15 years, a child starts at triple R at the moment. So triple R, you go to grade R, that's 3 years. You go from grade 1 to 12, that's another 12 years, and that's 15 years already in school. Then you add about 4 more years, 3, 4, or even 5 at some different institutions. Then 20 years of schooling, and the child doesn't have a skill. SubhanAllah. So let's now help, inshallah, for the parents, most importantly, help navigate our children's future through such programs, inshallah, especially in the holidays. Again, holidays, yes, the children are supposed to be resting, but make it beneficial for them also, their rest while learning valuable skills and programs like this, inshallah, which will be running through, inshallah. So this is the initiative, the pilot of the project, and it will recur all holiday seasons. And December will be big because it's longer, and we know many companies will be short-staffed, etc. So they will be coming up and asking for assistance, inshallah, and that will be provided with all the collaborations which is there. So for any information, you can call Brother Elrich Abdullah. The number is on the screen on 073-495-7504, or Brother Yaqub Damir Sab, 078-172-1320. And subhanAllah, another amazing thing is that the two brothers' contacts are also entrepreneurs in their own fields. Brother Abdullah runs his own cleaning company, and Brother Yaqub has his pool maintenance company also. And they use all those proceeds to develop the community of Likabile at Madina Nurul Huda. SubhanAllah, may Allah subhanahu wa ta'ala grant us the ability to understand the importance of such points and programs so that we can push for a better future, especially for our kids, the youngsters, the youth who are our future. And let's make sure that we raise them well. It is Thursday evening, inshallah, and we should remember to read a lot of durood upon the creators of mankind, sallallahu alayhi wa alihi wa barik wa sallim. Read your surah Al-Kahf, inshallah. Ask Allah subhanahu wa ta'ala for protection from the ways of life which are creeping in, which are pulling us away from our sense of iman, sense of haqq, the truth, which is to Allah subhanahu wa ta'ala. And please keep our brothers and sisters in your du'as throughout the world, Palestine, Myanmar, Bangladesh, Somalia, Sudan, Kenya also, there's some underlying problems we're finding in each and every country. Congo also, the silent giant, which people are not saying much about. And may Allah subhanahu wa ta'ala make it easy for them and grant them stability and success, inshallah ta'ala. Until we meet again, inshallah, next week, Thursday evening, inshallah, we'll try and have a special program for Quran next week. There is a program that should be in a few days. There should be posters flying around regarding the Quran program in Thiarof, inshallah ta'ala. Great lineup, inshallah, and amazing setup, inshallah ta'ala. Please do stay tuned as the information will be relayed along the week, inshallah. Once again, from Yunus Kawanga here at the Salam Media Studios with my main man Sadiq, who's the studio operator, we say assalamu alaikum wa rahmatullahi wa barakatuh.
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0: Bismillah walhamdulillah wa salatu wa salam ala rasulillah. Welcome to the show. This is Call to Guidance with your host Yunus Kawanga, and it is the show that we talk about everything that deals with Dawah and community development. And on the Dawah perspective tonight, inshallah, we'll be looking at the National Open Mosque Day, which is going to be, inshallah, from next week on the 24th, going up. And many masajids, mosques around South Africa have joined this amazing, amazing initiative, which is ran by SEMNET, inshallah, the South African Muslim Network. And on this, inshallah, will be joining me is Dr. Faisal Suleiman, who is the chairperson of SEMNET and also is the president of the Islamic Medical Association of South Africa, also known as IMASA, inshallah. Dr. Saab, jazakumullah khairah for giving some of your time. We know you're very busy at the meeting and you took your time to be with us. Jazakumullah khairah and welcome to the show.
4: Assalamu alaikum, assalamu alaikum wa barakatuh, and thank you for having me. It's only a pleasure.
0: It is a pleasure indeed for us, alhamdulillah, to have such an esteemed community role player with us, inshallah, sharing some of the jewels and the beautiful gems of Dawah on this perspective of having an open mosque day. Interesting, the naming also of the beautiful occasion. If Dr. K, inshallah, take us back to what does it mean to have an open mosque day and what was the main sense of starting such a beautiful initiative, inshallah?
4: Yeah, so, you know, a few years ago, I looked at people doing different things on Heritage Day. You know, Afrikaners have those traditional dresses and their poikikos. A lot of the Hindu community has their dancing and their chanting and their dressing. Other communities have traditional, like for example, in KZN, the Zulu dances, etc., etc. And I thought, what is it that the Muslim community can do? And because we're also not a homogenous community, I mean, our Muslim community is made up out of Indians, coloreds, Malays, black people, foreigners, locals, Indian diaspora, Somalis, etc. So it'd be very much more difficult to do only a day related to culture, because you have Arab culture, Indian culture, African culture. Oh, and within the Arabs, the Egyptians are here, the Turks are here, etc., etc. But I thought, what could we do that would resonate across the community, but more importantly, attract non-Muslims to come and engage with us? You know, often Heritage Day is like Braai Day. You know, you're either chilling if you're not working, and some people drink themselves the night before, and others just have a braai or go to the beach. So I looked, you know, at different things. And then, of course, we know that post 9/11, overseas, these open days, in other words, you open the masjid on a specific day or time to invite people of other faith groups to come to the masjid, meet Muslims. And very often for them, it's the first time meeting a Muslim, having a chat on a social, in a social way, not a formal, you know, at work or at school or principal, something like that, but just a social chat in a masjid, get a tour of the masjid. And so I thought that would be a good thing. And that's why we chose Heritage Day as part of our contribution to heritage and culture. And we looked at it and we thought 2 to 4 would be good, because no matter what time of the year it is, even if it is Ramadan, you're not really disrupting the masjid between 2 and 4 o'clock. It's convenient for everybody, like I said, even in Ramadan. And if people want to stay, and we've seen this very often in many masajid, people have wanted to stay and watch the salah. So many masajid people have stayed on to watch the Asr salah, for example. So we looked at that, and then we looked at some of the programs being done overseas. And essentially, the format is very simple. It's a meet and greet hello, how are you? You know, have

0: cup of tea, going to the masjid, show them what a masjid looks like, show a demonstration of wudu, have a small presentation, have charts in the masjid, have posters in the masjid, have someone there who can talk to them, question and answer session, then some food. A lot of the masjids throw in, and overseas and even here, they'll have henna, people putting on henna or blood pressure testing, blood sugar testing, and you can then add on the activities. But essentially, it's about coming to the masjid. And we found, from the feedback, you see, a lot of people, even though they may be working with a Muslim, religion is not something you talk about much at work. There's clearly, we know from experience, and all of us know the stereotyping of Muslims in the movies and TV and what they think of Islam. And then now with what happens in the Middle East, it's all of lumped together, suicide bombings, terrorists, we all anti-Semitic and we want to convert the world at force, etc. So, 1800 years of cultural imperialism, of propaganda, have formed some significant stereotypes, which you don't find that from. Trust me, from our experience over many years, someone who you think knows a little bit about Muslims because you have Muslims in your school, you're a principal and you have Muslim kids in your school. And I've had this from my own experience in a school where I was on the governing body for many years, where my children were. And you think, they know a little bit about Islam. And then when you chat to them or you invite them to the mosque and the questions they answer, you realize, I remember some time back someone who said to us, when we saw the inside of the mosque and we explained why the direction is towards Mecca, etc., and said, I thought you'll pray to this box, this huge cube, and the stereotypes like that are bound. So we found even in the suburb where I live, people who lived around the mosque, who came into the mosque, had a look at it, asked questions, felt free because now it's a public holiday, you're in a chilled atmosphere, you can ask questions you may not want to ask someone at work, you're embarrassed, or you feel, it's too sensitive a subject to ask. But here you ask it, that was the main purpose of it. And alhamdulillah, for those mosques that have participated, it's been pretty successful. There have been a lot of people who've actually taken the shahada on this day, wonder mashallah. What we do say, though, is two things, more or less. One is, in as much as I'm a very vocal pro-Palestinian activist, and activists, whether it's Kashmir or what's happening in Bangladesh, etc., we say to people on this day, leave out politics, don't talk politics, whether it's local politics, whether it's international politics. For many people, this is their first encounter with Muslims on a social scale, because we don't mix with them in other circumstances, whether because of food, alcohol, going to a bar, going to a soccer match, etc. A lot of them, this is the first time. So that's the one thing. We also say to them, don't knock down any religion. You don't want to be talking, there's 5,000 errors in the Bible on this day. It's a meet and greet. Hello, how are you? This is what Islam is. This is what we believe in. We're no different to you. We also worried about our school homework, and we also worried about the economy and unemployment and crime and prostitution and drugs and all of this. But we have our own set of values. So this is not a day to be proselytizing. This is not a day to tell people what's wrong with their religions. This is not a day to force people to become Muslim. It's the first step in a long journey. And I think that is sort of the crux of what we're trying to get to across to the masjids. Meet and greet, hello, you take your name down, your email, you want more information, contact SEMNET, we'll put you in touch with the right person. You have Qurans present, you have Dawah material present, take something, take home, but non-offensive stuff. Like I say, you don't want to be putting stuff that tells them, what's wrong with them. That's not how you start someone's journey to Islam. So that basically was the, and for us, it was breaking down those barriers. Because people have weird misconceptions about Muslims, about Islam. So, this is a very good opportunity. And in many cases, many women and many masajid have never seen, Muslim women have never been into a masjid. And we found that, this open day was also an opportunity for the local Muslim woman to come and see what their own local masjid looks like, ironically. So alhamdulillah, it's been pretty successful. Clearly, we'd like to have many more mosques. Our aim is eventually, inshallah, to have a mosque open in every large town, every large city, more, a few more in the large cities. But at least somewhere on Heritage Day that a non-Muslim can say, okay, let's just go to the mosque. Let's go see what the Muslims are about. Let's go have a samosa. Let's go have a cup of tea or a soft drink. Let's go have henna. Before, you know, previous experience, I give an example, scarf tying. People were fascinated by the way, you know, another woman tying a scarf for her and taking a photo and saying, wow, this is how you look in a scarf, or put on this henna. Or, like I said, we found blood pressure testing and all of that sort of blood sugar testing to be very successful. So, believe me, I've seen it, you know, over the years. It really does break down barriers for people who live around the mosque.
1: MashaAllah. No, MashaAllah, SubhanAllah. Dr. Sabi, you've said a lot of points which I believe all of us actually do resonate with, because these are our day-to-day, not struggles as such, but what we experience, especially for those who work in environments where we have mixed cultures and people from different backgrounds. And this is exactly the point, that most of their knowledge is encompassed with a lot of misconceptions, obviously because of social and mainstream media, which paints and taints the name of Islam. And interesting, one thing that you've also mentioned regarding that, it is also not just for the non-Muslims, but also for the Muslim women folk in our communities who have not, some of them since Allah knows when, haven't actually accessed the masjid. And this becomes like a tour for themselves also to understand that. And SubhanAllah, yeah. We also had took part also in one open day a couple of years back, and one of the person was asking about where is the stone. So when they came to the masjid, they started asking about the stone. So in my mind, I was like trying to understand, what are they talking about? And he said, no, he read somewhere that each masjid has a stone, a black stone. And I said, no, that's only found in Makkah, in the Kaaba. Yeah. And explaining
0: this. Absolutely. Yeah, and you'll be amazed at the misconceptions and the thoughts that, you know, who we pray to, and our God is different to their God. Like, it's not as if we believe there's just one God. Or, of course, then the bigger things are the bigger ones, suicides, yeah. Bombings, terrorism, you know, all the things, this mutilation of the genitals in some cultures. And people believe that to be, you know, originating in the Quran. I mean, you know, the propagandists call this Quran a terrorist manual, and says if in there. And yet when they meet us, and you see, the whole idea is to show them that we also similar human beings like you, with the same interests and worries and concerns and sicknesses and everything else. But we have a set of values, and our values don't, our religion teaches us not to you know, exclude other people, that sort of thing. So yeah, it's a wonderful opportunity. It's a social atmosphere. And I'm hoping people who are listening, clearly there's only a few days left, but it's not too late to even organize your masjid. You don't need a lot of things. But as I like to emphasize, because we have seen it in one or two places, it's not a day for proselytizing. It's not a day for going into depth about Islam on people's first encounter. Nor is it a day to be, you know, telling people what's wrong with them or politics of any kind. Because what happens then is emotions get raised. You get distracted from the actual reason for the mosque open day, and it becomes a bit tense.
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1: 100%. I mean, it also leads back to the basics of the Sunnah, which is when the Prophet Sallallahu Alaihi Wasallam used to invite people over, the one ayah he used to quote was that, Ta'alaw ila kalimatin sawa, let's come together to that word which unites us, which is obviously believing in Allah subhanahu wa ta'ala. Then everything else comes on later when people start understanding more about Islam. So that right now, yeah, the main point is to focus on what is the foundation and fundamentals of deen, and people to understand what Islam is, away from all the misconceptions that they're trapped in. So the next point, inshallah, will be to understand for those people who are interested, Dr. Sabra, in terms of joining to be part of this national program, how would it be for them now in order to register? Inshallah, I'll just display one of the posters that Dr. Sab sent me. Doctor can also explain the process, inshallah, of how to get on the database and be able to host on this day, inshallah.
0: Yeah, so what we do is we go out into the media spaces. So, for example, there's a masjid in Ladysmith that is having it, but they always found that it's easier for them to have it on the weekend. So they, instead of having it on Tuesday, they're having it on the weekend. So we then will, our staff will go around Ladysmith from here, from Durban, and look at the social media posts in Ladysmith and post their poster, for example, to the radio stations, the local radio stations, the community radio stations, the local newspapers, etc., in Ladysmith, and say, Ladysmith is having this, come and join. And similarly, we make the list available to the newspapers, to the radio stations, of which mosques are taking part. So that way there is access. Inshallah, when we have a lot more mosques on board, we even want to make it available to tourism South Africa. You know, I was overseas one day on the French national holiday, and when the tour guides tell you, right, these are the things to do, well, today is a French holiday, so you must, the right thing to do is to go visit the French museum and the French this and French that, and that's part of your tourism. And so we need to reach that part, that if the tourists in South Africa, in Cape Town or in Johannesburg, they should look in their tourist guide and say, okay, Heritage Day, there's a mosque open. They may not have a mosque in their country, but a mosque that's acceptable if they are somewhere in Europe or, you know, wherever, the very huge country, United States, there may be no mosque near them. Suddenly they're on holiday and say, oh, there's a mosque open. What the hell? Let's just go look at the mosque. So we make this list available. You know, it's very easy. Masjids are easy to get hold of us, info@samnet.co.za, or on our website, all our telephone numbers and, Twitter and all of that. But usually WhatsApp and email are the best. And, we send you information. We give you guidelines how to do it. And alhamdulillah, it's a matter of getting a few people in the masjid together. Normally, the masjids put banners across in the masjid, a week before. Some print pamphlets. Some go onto the social media and make posters, which get posted on community group and WhatsApp groups, Facebook, etc., that you advertise that your mosque is going to be open. Many masjids, as I said, print pamphlets beforehand and go give it out in the shopping centers, in the schools, etc., police station. So it's a matter of getting a few people together, getting the trustees and the imam to agree to do it. Alhamdulillah, this year, with the Imam Development Program, it's 12 African countries that are joining in as well. It's not only South Africa. Through the Imam Development Program and their imams, there'll be masjids in 12 African countries that will be taking part as well. Alhamdulillah. So, easy, get hold of Samnet. We'll send you the material. We work with IPCI as well, and they generally will post you Qurans and some material to give out. It's quite simple, a two-hour program, meet, greet. So anyone who's still interested, is not too late. I mean, you still have almost a few days to organize it, and it's not complicated. The biggest part is getting the word out into the community and attracting visitors. But, we have to make the effort. And like Allah subhanahu wa ta'ala commanded Hazrat Ibrahim, you give the azan, I'll send the people. And of course, when he first gave the azan, there weren't many people around. And today, of course, the Kaaba is surrounded by millions. So it's our duty to do that. For those, I also want to say, for those who are concerned about the permissibility of it, the fatwas, we have fatwas even from Zakaria Park, from Uqsa, from overseas scholars, Mufti Zubair Bayat, Maulana Bam, all of them in favor, who are quite happy with this program. So Zakaria Park themselves have said it's permissible to have this for dawah purposes. So there's no issue whether it's permissible or not, whether, non-Muslims, are permitted to enter the mosque or not. Of course they are. We've never found that people come in miniskirts. The people who come know they're coming to a masjid. They invariably dress very conservatively. If you want to, you can have scarves available for them. Last year, and where we are, someone donated scarves, and scarves were donated. People wore it and they were fascinated and tied it, the woman, and they took it home. Make a day of it. It breaks down relationships. It promotes intercommunal harmony. And so it's clearly permissible, not difficult to organize. Probably the hardest part is getting the word out into the community. And if you do that with good intentions, and, we also found that it grows. People who come one year, when we first started, 2014, 2015, somewhere there, only a few masjids came on board, few visitors. But alhamdulillah, those masjids today get big crowds. Word has gone out. People come for the biryani, or they come to see what the mosque looks like inside out of curiosity. Whatever it is, our job is to open the door. Allah subhanahu wa ta'ala gives the hidayah.
1: 100%, subhanAllah. And once again, just to revise, Dr. Saab gave us the contact details for those who are interested, inshallah, in being part of this. So it's the info@sevnet.co.za.
0: Yes.
1: And at sevnet_SA also on Instagram. And yes. Inshallah,
0: and of course, on our website is the WhatsApp number as well. I'm terrible with numbers, I forget it, but I can look it up quickly. I know it's in 084-333-9739, I think. But

0: how IDP also is helping this initiative. And that just tells us how important it is to collaborate wherever we can.
1: Absolutely. We
0: can't have the whole cake, you know. I always believe
1: no,
0: that.
1: No, and we don't have the skills. We don't have the networks, you know, and others do. And our job is to facilitate or try. And alhamdulillah, you know, even if someone wants to do it on their own, you know, nobody has a monopoly on dawah. Nobody has a monopoly on anything. We are like candles lighting another candle. It doesn't, as they say, you light one candle, lights another. It doesn't take away the light from the first candle. So 100%. Even if people on their own do it, whether on Heritage Day, whether later on plan for a month from now on a Sunday afternoon, open the masjid, invite people, this is dawah.
0: Subhanallah. Jazakumullah khaira, Dr. Sabir. It's really been an interesting talk, and we hope that many people, inshallah, will get in touch in this beautiful initiative. And may Allah subhanahu wa ta'ala grant a lot of barakah and success in
1: Ameen.
0: It. And really, Jazakumullah khaira for giving us this opportunity.
1: Thank you. Jazakallah to you for giving us the opportunity, and always a pleasure to come on. But inshallah, we look forward to people. Oh, the other thing I should have mentioned is if you are near a mosque that is open on Heritage Day or any other day, you be the da'i. Take your pedal friends, your friends from school, your children's parents from the school, the principal, the local police station captain, go and invite people. Bring along people, your friends from work or your colleagues from work or your neighbors. Every person, bring one person. You know, what a pleasure.
0: No, inshallah. Jazakumullah khairan. Sana jaza. Assalamu alaikum wa rahmatullah.
1: Alhamdulillah wa rahmatullahi wa barakatuh.
0: Alhamdulillah. Now, that's the SEMNET, inshallah, having a national mosque open day, inshallah, from the 24th, from the Heritage Day onwards, and some having it on that weekend on 28th, inshallah. Again, if you need more information, you go info@semnet.co.za on the email. And you can also follow them on the Instagram, which is @semnet_s, inshallah. And the phone number is 031-207-4223, inshallah. Let's take a break right now, inshallah. And when we come back, we are discussing the holiday job and entrepreneurial program, which is run by Nurul Huda. Subhanallah, always speak about Nurul Huda with such fervor and such enthusiasm, because the work that they're doing from their humble beginnings, it's just amazing. Based in the cabin, inshallah. Joining us later will be our brother Elrich Abdullah Brown, inshallah. Stay tuned as we take a break.

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0: Dad, these Frimax chips are so tasty.
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عليكم ورحمة الله وبركاته. أهلا وسهلا ومرحبا بكم. Wednesday morning, my beloved wonderful listeners of Salam Media, our beloved wonderful listeners of Sa'atu Salam, the time of peace, this early Yawmul Arbi'ah, the 6th of Rabi'ul Awwal 1448, which is also the 19th of August. Yeah, 11 more days to go for the month of September. My beloved, wonderful listeners of Sa'atu Salam. Yeah, it's a Wednesday morning. Beautiful morning. Allahu Akbar. Beautiful morning. My beloved brother Sadiq, my engineer, he's telling me now, yeah, he say, hey, Molana, you know, you won't believe it. Yesterday, we had a beautiful afternoon. The sun was out. It was nice and warm. I said, yeah. I said, yeah, it is coming. It's coming. It's right. Inshallah. It's almost here at our doorstep. So, this morning, it's a beautiful morning. Alhamdulillah. Not that cold, brother Sari. Yeah, I see. He doesn't have his jacket on this morning. Normally, he will have his nice, thick, big jacket, our beloved engineer, brother Sadiq. Yeah, so alhamdulillah, myself and him, we were just having a few words now, and I was telling him that alhamdulillah, the mornings are getting better and better and better and good. Alhamdulillah. I told you this every day. Make shukr to Allah, make shukr to Allah, my beloved, wonderful listeners of Sa'atu Salam. Yeah, Arafat. That's me. I will be with you, inshallah, from now until 6:45 this early, beautiful Wednesday morning. And of course, our engineer, none other than our beloved brother Sadiq, he was early up this morning, I know. When I seen that call, I say, oh, this guy's an early bird today. I think the Uber came maybe on time. Yeah. When brother Sadiq calls me around 4:15, I know this. Then he's at the studio waiting for me, my beloved engineer. Yeah, mashallah. I want to say this to the wonderful listeners of Salam Media. My beloved listeners, yes, everybody's asking me that how far are we with our durood count. Remember, our target is 5 million duroods, inshallah. Today it's only the 6th of Rabiul Awal, so we've got plus another 24 days left. In 24 days, much can happen, isn't it, my beloved listeners? Of course, in 24 days, a lot of things can happen, and a lot of things can change, and a lot of things can take place. Yes, it can. My wonderful listeners of Sa'atu Salam. I see my beloved sister says that okay, she's telling me, she says, my beloved brother, don't forget mommy's birthday is on the 1st of September. Yeah, my beloved mama's birthday will be on the 1st of September. So that's in another 11 more days, inshallah. You won't believe it. I was actually telling, yesterday, I was telling a friend of mine, he asked me, he says, Malls, you don't even know when is my birthday. I say, Hazrat, if you're asking me for dates, I don't even know. I don't even know my own children. I don't even know when's their birthdays. They'll have to tell me, Abba, tomorrow is my birthday. Or Abba, today is my birthday. So I don't know. When it comes to dates, if you ask me maybe when brother Sadiq's birthday is, or you ask me when is my beloved brother or sister or my beloved father or mother's birthday, I don't know. Don't even ask me. I don't know. I know my son, my little Mufti Ubaidullah. He was born on the 1st of December, so that I know. And I know my little Mufti Talha, he was born in the month of Ramadan, so that much I know. I don't know. The others, I don't know. I'll be taking chances. So I'm not good in dates. Yeah. I was telling to this friend of mine yesterday, I said, Hazrat, if you're asking me, Molana, what date the battle of Khandaq or the battle of Uhud or the battle of, the trench, when it took place, which day, which year? La Adri. I wouldn't know. So when it comes to this English date and Islamic date and whose birthday is this and whose birthday is not, I don't know, my beloved, wonderful listeners of Sa'atu Salam. Yeah. But this morning, Wednesday morning, we're sitting with exactly, let's see, mashallah, how many?
Okay, all right. We're sitting exactly with 40 messages. Before we continue and begin on our show this beautiful morning, we're sitting with 434,466 duruds. You guys got it? 434,466. That's our so far, our durud count. So we're not going bad. It's not bad. I'm waiting to hit a million. Inshallah. Remember, our target is 5 million. So, you get this when people have this josh and rosh. You know, like the Eno. When you put that Eno in that glass, what happens after pouring that water? What happens? You just see the Eno make, isn't it, brother Sadiq? Yeah, the Eno comes up like, so we mustn't be like that, my beloved, wonderful listeners of Salatu Sun. Meaning, like, you know, we've got the Josh, and everybody say, Molana, 1,000 duruds, 5,000. Somebody will say, Molana, 20,000. Somebody will say, Molana, 68,000. And then all of a sudden, what happens? Everything just dies off. Yeah. Last week when we started the beautiful month of Rabi'ul Awal, everybody was like on a fikr, and everybody was like on, you know, like the Josh was there. And you just see everybody just messaging, Molana, 10,000 duruds, Molana, 50,000 duruds, Molana, 100,000 duruds. And like that spirit was high. What happened now? All of a sudden, after 1, 2, 3 days, just died. Now it dies off. No, don't be like that, my beloved, wonderful listeners of Salatu Salam. I always say this in the beautiful, blessed month of Ramadan, that especially in the month of Ramadan, that it mustn't be now because Ramadan is here. Now you became like a what? Like a buzruk. You became like a wali of Allah. And alhamdulillah, well and good. You're doing all the good and you're doing all the khair and you're doing all the ibadat. Alhamdulillah, well and good. You know? So it mustn't be like in the month of Ramadan, your spirit, your fikr is high. Yeah. But I've seen it. I've seen people that when they go for Hajj and when they return back from Hajj, it's like the fikr is high. I've seen people going in the path of Allah, returning back from the path of Allah. The fikr is high, my wonderful listeners of Saudi. People will go for Hajj. People will go for Umrah. In the month of Ramadan, your fikr is high. You know, that concern is high. What happens after it? After 30 days of Ramadan, everything, boom, it just takes a dip. No, a Muslim should not be like that, my beloved listeners of Salatu. No, no. And the reason why I'm saying this is because yesterday I think only received maybe 6, 7 messages. That's it. What our durud count? Yeah, I only received about 6 or 7 messages. And few, okay, alhamdulillah, most of them was 1,000 durud, 1,000 durud, 1,000 durud, 1,000 durud, 1,000, and one was 10,000, alhamdulillah. But what I'm trying to say is, my beloved, wonderful listeners of Salatu Salam, don't do that. Don't be like that, like the Eno. Don't do that, you know? And you know exactly what I'm talking about. The Eno, when you pour that, you know, into that water, what happens? Everything shoots up. Like that. It's like the Josh. It's like everyone is just on fire. Everybody just saying, Molana, I'm going to send. And after that, what happens? After 1 day or 2 days, now when that Eno dies, when the Eno comes, when it calms down, what happens? Everyone is like now quiet. Everybody's like, hey, no, Molana, now, no, my beloved, wonderful listeners of Salatu Salam. If you go out in the path of Allah, and when you come back, my beloved listeners of Salatu Salam, two things you must do. One is you must sit and think yourself, say, you know what? I went out in the path of Allah. I'm back. How is the mahal? How is the situation? How is the current situation? That's number one. Number two is everybody wants to change. And everybody wants to be a good person. And everybody wants to be a good Muslim. That's reality. Everybody wants to be a good person. Everybody wants to change. Who don't want to change? Come on. Send me a message, my beloved listeners of Salatu Salam. Yesterday I was telling to this brother, I'm telling him, I say that now you separated from your wife, I think now maybe it's 2 or 3 months, whatever. And I'm telling him, I say, change,
become a good person, become a better person. Everybody goes through their own trials in life. And I'm telling that brother, yesterday, I'm telling him, I say, try and change, try and be a better person, get closer to Allah subhanahu wa ta'ala, leave all your nitty-gritties and all your negativities and all your minor gunas and all your minor sins. Now get closer to Allah, try to be a better person, let your wife see that now you are a changed person. Don't do it because why? You want to do it for that moment so you can trigger your wife's eyes. Or she can say, oh, now my husband is changed. Oh, let me take him back. You know? And then what happens? When she takes you back and then back to normal again. No, don't do that, my beloved listeners of Salatu Salam. You know exactly what I'm talking about. Even for our durood count, we started last week so beautifully. We started last week beautifully. And all of a sudden now it's died off. It died off. That's why I said last week, there are people, there are Muslims out there that they don't even send a durood to our beloved Habib. Listen to what I'm telling you, my beloved listeners of Salatu Salam. Wallahi, wallahi, wallahi, Allah is my witness. I'm taking Allah's kalam and I'm taking Allah's qasam. There are Muslims that when Thursday comes, it's like an ordinary day. Thursday night, an ordinary night. Friday, an ordinary day. Friday, the day of Jummah, ordinary day. It's like for them, it's like, I'm telling you, there are Muslims out there. Whether you say it's a youngster, whether you say it's an elderly person, there are Muslims that they don't even send one durood to our beloved Habib, Nabi Kareem, Muhammad Mustafa Janab, Sallallahu Alaihi Wasallam. And beautifully, how beautifully Mufti Saab said last week when we started the first of Rabiul Awal, how Mufti Saab was explaining in this month of Rabiul Awal, what took place in this month of Rabiul Awal, what didn't our beloved Nabi Kareem, Muhammad Mustafa Janab, Sallallahu Alayhi Wasallam did for this ummah. What didn't he do? How much of sacrifice he went for you and I? How much of qurbani he did? Last week Mufti Saab was speaking about the hunger our beloved Nabi Sallallahu Alayhi Wasallam went. How they mocked at him. How they tortured him. He had two stones tied around his belly. Two stones. Sahaba had one stone. I mean, it's for you and I. For you and I to open our eyes, my beloved wonderful listeners of Salatu Salam. And you know what's the strangest thing? You know what's the strangest thing? The strangest thing is that every person will be asked about Nabi Sallallahu Alaihi Wasallam in the Qabr. How's that? They will ask you, Wama Muhammad? Man Muhammad? They will ask you, who is Prophet Muhammad? they will put like, come on, my beloved, wonderful listeners of Salatu Salam. Come on, I'm asking you all, the listeners, I'm asking you all. You know you will be questioned, they will ask you, who is your beloved Habib? Who is Prophet Muhammad Mustafa Janab Sallallahu Alaihi Wasallam? Me and you, we don't even have time. Time. I told you, listeners, go simple. You know this, you know what my ustad was telling me? It's so simple. Listen to what I'm telling you. I want all the listeners to listen. Mashallah, but Sister Yasmin Kareem, 10,000. Let me just put here 10,000 durus. Allah subhanahu wa ta'ala reward you. Reward you, Sister Yasmin Kareem. Wallahi ladheem. Allah reward you. Brother Sadiq says, Malana, who's this here? 1,020. Brother Umar Khan, 1,020. All right, I'm just adding because our total count is standing on 434,466. Yeah. Yeah, okay, there we go. All right. So, my beloved, wonderful listeners, you know, I don't know. You know, my ustad was telling me it's so simple. Please just hear me for 5 minutes and tell me, Molana, it's simple or not. Please, my beloved, wonderful listeners of Salatu Salam, how many Muslims we have throughout the world? I'm speaking about throughout the world. How many Muslims you have in your community? How many Muslim friends you have? See the questions. See the different questions I'm posing to you. How many Muslims we have throughout the world? How many Muslims you have in your own community? How many Muslims you know in your life? Right? Just hear what I'm saying. How many friends you have as Muslims?
It's so simple. Wallahi lazim, my beloved Ustad was telling me it's so simple. You know this target of 5 million duruds, you know how simple is it? Come and tell you how simple is it. Come and tell you. How many contacts you have on your WhatsApp, Instagram, Facebook, Twitter, whatever, my beloved wonderful listeners of Salatu Salam. Simple. Like how my beloved Fadilatul Ustad was telling me, simple. He says, Malana, you just go to every friend of yours. Just tell him to read 1,000 durud. And you tell that friend, he must spread the message. Your friend must take the message to his friend. And from there, to his friend's friends, to his friend. Are you guys with me so far? Are you guys with me? It's simple. It's simple. Send a message to your friend and tell your friend. I told you what the hadith of our beloved Nabi Kareem Muhammad Mustafa Janab Sallallahu Alaihi Wasallam. Did I not tell you that? About the hadith. Do you know just saying Sallallahu Alaihi Wasallam, Sallallahu Alaihi Wasallam, Sallallahu Alaihi Wasallam, Sallallahu Alaihi Wasallam. I told you this last time. This, it creates muhabbat. It creates love for one in the hearts of people. A person who sent durood, he will be saved from the wrath and anger of Allah. I'm telling you what the hadith, I'm giving you all these points. All these points, my beloved, wonderful listeners of Sa'atu Salam. Durood, durood, durood is a source of nur, of light. My wonderful listeners of Sa'atu Salam. You don't see a lot of people who read a lot of durood, don't you see their faces shine? There's a lot of nur. They fair. Don't you see it? Even Quran is light. You can't say Quran is darkness. Waliyadhu billah. Can you say Quran is darkness? Quran itself, Hazrat Malana Goga, my beloved Ustad, from Darul Ulum Newcastle, he's now in Maritzburg. One day we were sitting and having dars, and he was teaching us, I think it was Jalalain, and he was telling us, he says that you can see when a person don't read Quran. So we look at him, we say, Ustad, what are you talking about? He says, you can actually see when a person don't read Quran. So we all looked at each other, we say, hey, what's happening here? So we said, Ustad, please explain. He says, you can see there's no nur in the person's face. There's darkness. And wallahi al-azim, I will never ever forget those words of his. I will never ever forget. So we said, Ustad, he said, when a person don't read Quran at all, you can actually see the darkness in his face. And it's the truth. You can actually see the darkness on that person's face. And he was telling us, he says that when a person starts reading the beautiful kalam of Allah, when a person starts reading Quran daily, you can actually see the nur on the person's face. When a person starts sending durood and salutations to our beloved Nabi Kareem Muhammad Mustafa Sallallahu Alaihi Wasallam, you can see the person got nur in his face. I'll give you a nice example. How come when a person goes for Umrah, when a person goes for Hajj, when they come back, can somebody tell me how they look? You'll see they look, mashallah, they look beautiful. They look handsome. There's so much of light on their faces. There's so much of nur. Yes or no? You see people, when they go out in the path of Allah, 3 days, 10 days, 20 days, 40 days, and when they come back, you see that nur, my beloved, wonderful listeners of Salatu Salam. You see people, when they call the beauty, come on, man, I don't need to explain this to you. You know it and I know it. We all know it, my wonderful listeners of Salatu Salam. And the reason I'm speaking about this is because it's our durood month. It's the month of the birth of Nabi Kareem Sallallahu Alaihi Wasallam. This is the month where Nabi Sallallahu Alaihi Wasallam was born. And this is the month where Nabi Sallallahu Alaihi Wasallam passed away. So why all of a sudden the fikr just died? Why? Why all of a sudden now it's like we have to remind you again, hey, don't forget the Duru challenge. Don't forget the Duru challenge. I told you, it's simple. You just tell 10 people, the other 10 people will take the message and they will tell another 10 people. Another 10 people from there will pass the message, another 10 people, and it will go. And by the time you tell your entire community, the whole entire community will read the durood. You can even read that 1 million maybe in one day or maybe in 1 week. Come, my beloved, wonderful listeners of Salatu Salam. The reason I'm telling you all this is because
this month of Rabi'ul Awwal. Come on. We're not going to get this month again. Yesterday there was a janazah. The day before yesterday there was another janazah. The weekend it went by, there were two janazahs. You know, I'm sitting and I'm thinking, say, oh Allah, you took this beloved brother, our very good friend, who got shot on Saturday. You know, young person, mashallah. Just like that. His mort came just like that and he went unexpected. He's gone. He passed away. Now I'm thinking, say, oh Allah, oh Allah, the months are getting closer for the month of Sha'ban, Rajab. You know, now all of a sudden, people are dropping. People are passing away. Wallahi, the months are just around the corner. It's around the corner. You don't know if you are next. You don't know if you're not going to see. Come on, my wonderful listeners of Salatu Salam. Allah Ta'ala has given you and I this beautiful morning. Every morning, we come on the airwaves of Salam Media. We interact with you. We talk to you. We advise you. I advise myself even. I mean, if I tell you, read Durood Sharif every day, I'm doing it. I don't need to tell you how many, but alhamdulillah, I'm doing it. I'm doing, even now I was telling Brother Sadiq. I told Brother Sadiq about that amal. Ya Badia Al Aja, I gave you that amal before. I must even tell you a story about it. What happened? What happened, I think it was last week or 2 weeks ago. And Brother Harun Asmal gave me a call. I must tell you, remind me, I must tell you that story of what happened to this little baby in the hospital. Wallahi al-azim, we've got everything right in front of your eye. Right in front of your eyes, but we don't want to do it. We don't want to do it. It's like you have to beg people. You have to say, oh, you know what? Send durood. Nabi Salam don't need your durood. Nabi Sallallahu Alaihi Wasallam don't need your durood and my durood. No, you got it wrong. Allah Subhanahu Wa Ta'ala don't need your ibadat. Allah don't need the worship of this insan. Ya ibadi law anna awwalakum wa akhirakum wa insakum wa jinnakum wa hayyakum wa... It's a beautiful hadith, lengthy hadith. Allah don't need the worship of this insan. Allah don't need your du'as, your salah. Allah don't need it, my beloved, wonderful listeners of Salatu. Me and you, we need it. You and I, we need it. It's going to happen and it's going to help us, not in this dunya, but in the akhirah. Build this legacy. I told you, my beloved, wonderful listeners of Salatu Salam. Let me ask you a question. If they're going to ask you in the qabr, who is this person? Isn't it? We know the three questions. We know the three questions, what they're going to ask you in the qabr. And they ask you, who is this person? They're going to ask you, who is this person? Man Muhammad, what answer are you going to give? What answer are you going to give? Our children don't even have time to send durood. Inna lillahi wa inna ilayhi raji'un. You see our kids, our elders, elderly daughters or sons, they're in varsity, they're in college. I'm not against college and I'm not against varsities. But they put so much of fikr in their school books, in their studying, you know, what they want to become, whether it's a mechanism, whether it's an engineer, whether it's a pilot, whatever. They put so much of fikr and so much of effort. But certain thing of it. You can't sit and send durood to our beloved Habib, Nabi Kareem, Muhammad, Mustafa, Janab, Sallallahu Alaihi Wasallam. No, man. No. And there's something wrong with you, my beloved, wonderful listeners of Sa'atu Salam. Wallahi al-Azim, I'm telling you this from the bottom of my heart. Then there's something wrong with you. If you don't have time to send durood, I'm telling you now, they check your heart out. You can check your iman out. Then there's something wrong with you. Wallahi al-azim. I'm telling you. And the reason I'm emphasizing of this durood, I told you this. There's so many things I can tell you. A person who reads durood, what happens? I'm asking you. What happens?

0: of acquiring a vision of Nabi sallallahu alayhi wasallam in one's dreams. A person who reads duruds, what happens? He will acquire closeness in the court of Allah and his Rasul sallallahu alayhi wasallam. There's so many things we can tell you, my beloved, wonderful listeners of Sa'atu Salam. I'm asking you, a person who reads duruds, what happens? He will be granted freedom from Jahannam. And me and you, we have to beg you. We have to beg you. Go home today, man. Go home. Sit with your husband. Sit with your daughter. Sit with your wife. And tell them, say, you know what? Come, let's all of us every day we read 1,000 durud for the entire month. Every day, 1,000, 1,000, 1,000, 1,000, 1,000, 1,000. It's like the school children, the madrasa children. You know, this, our small kids. You know, our students. What happens? You tell them, okay, guys, everybody have to read durud, right? Okay, so they say, GG. So what happens? You'll just read maybe 10 duruds. And then the little boy or the little girl to say, Molana, I finished reading my duruds. Finish. I did already. I read five, I read 10. You know, we are like those small kids. You know, when you tell the small kids, you must read 10, they will only read 10 for you. For them, it's like, of course, because they're small. You know, you and I, my beloved, wonderful listeners of Sa'atu Salam, we are elderly people. We are adults. We are big people. You can't even tell your own boss at work that you are working for. Say, you know what? Our durud, this challenge is 5 million. Please, you can't even tell him. Say, you know what? Please, read. Just enter. Take part in our durud challenge. Tell your wife, your children, your kids, whatever. We don't want to. We don't want to, my beloved, wonderfulness. And I'm telling you again this. There's Muslims that Thursday nights when it comes, Friday mornings when it comes, we don't even send one duru to our beloved Habib. Ah, ya Allah. And then same beloved Habib of ours, he took the stones of Taif. They threw him with stones. They pelted him for 5 miles. That same my beloved Habib, who was underneath the hot sun in Arafat, making dua for me and you. Today we think we're making him a favor by sending durud, my beloved listeners of Sa'atu Salam. Wallahi al-Azim. I'm only advising you, and I'm only giving you nasiha, and I'm only giving you advice. Let me tell you something. Allah Ta'ala don't need me and you. Allah don't need us. Don't think that, oh, you know what, me, I have this, I got this, you need me. I'm sorry. You know, this morning I was making one dua. I said, oh Allah, those people who feel that they have, and they feel that, you know what, that they want people to come to their feet, they are in the wrong, wallahi al-azim, they're in the wrong direction. I told Brother Sadiq this morning, I said, Sadiq, always take Mufti Abdullah's advice. You know, to how Mufti Abdullah says, you know what? Don't beg to those people. Not everyone has the same heart. Not everybody is the same, my beloved, wonderful listeners of Sa'atu Salam. That's what I'm trying to tell you. I mean, yesterday, I'm looking, I only received about 6-7 messages, you know, of durud. And we have millions of Muslims throughout the world. We're only asking you. We're not asking for your name. Just send us, say salams, Molana, I read 20,000 durud, finish. We're not telling, because people say, no, Molana, I want to be private. I want to be anonymous. Yes, so remain anonymous. You don't need to send your name. But send salutations to our beloved Nabi Kareem Muhammad Mustafa Janab sallallahu alayhi wa sallam. I told Brother Sadiq a nice thing this morning. I said, Sadiq, say if we want something, or we want some money, or maybe there's a guest that's coming from overseas, or from, you know, from Europe, or from whichever country, they're coming to South Africa, and now we have to make fikr. What, you and I will go out? We'll go out of our way. We'll say, oh, you know what, we need to collect so much of money because so and so is coming in South Africa. When we have to raise so much of funds. We have to raise. Let me tell you something. People will go out of their way. What? You'll see in 1-2 days, 3 days. Ah, sorry, we're just talking 2-3 days. You'll say, oh, the money, alhamdulillah, we have raised so much of money. This is for Jannat? This is for our akhirat? Hi, Bo, my beloved, wonderful listeners of Sa'atu Salam. This is, we talk of our beloved Habib. We're speaking of our beloved Nabi Kareem, sallallahu alayhi wa sallam. Do you know, last week when Mufti Sahib was explaining about Rabiul Awal, I had a call from Escort. And this sister, she cried. She cried so much. She says, Maulana Arafat, I did not know about what our beloved Prophet Muhammad sallallahu alaihi wasallam, what he went through. You know, just his journey when he was born. You know, what happened and how he born he was born on the 12th on a Monday and he passed. That's just a call because Muftisab was explaining to and telling us about the lifestyle, the life of our beloved Habib Nabi Kareem Muhammad Mustafa Janab sallallahu alayhi wa sallam. And look at this. Say you don't even send one durood to Nabi sallallahu alayhi wa sallam. Say you don't have time. You don't send no durood. Look at this. On the day of Yawmul Qiyamah, Allah Ta'ala will call our beloved Nabi Kareem sallallahu alayhi wa sallam. And Allah Ta'ala will ask, O Nabi of Allah, is there anyone else that we have forgotten? Is there anyone else that still has to enter Jannah? Look at this, my beloved listeners of Sa'atu Salam. On that day, Nabi Sallallahu Alaihi Wasallam will still make sifarish for me and you. He will still have that fikr for you and I. He will say, O Allah, I want to see how my last. Allahu Akbar. Followers will enter Jannah. And yet we don't even have time to send durood to Nabi sallallahu alayhi wasallam. Wallahi al-azim, if you only know what durood does to a person's life, you don't even know, man. You don't even know. When I tell people, I say, read the Quran, read the kalam of Allah, you'll see how your life will change. People look at me and say, Mawlana, what? Huh? Mawlana, read the kalam of Allah. You must remember something, my beloved, wonderful listeners of Sa'atu Salam. Everybody wants to live a beautiful life in this dunya. But living that beautiful life is not going to help you in the qabr. Allah is not going to ask you, oh, you lived a beautiful luxury life. You had most beautiful couches. Your house was a double-story house. You had 2-3 garages. You had swimming pools. You had 2-3-4 cars. That's not going to help in the qabr. Hello, open our eyes, my wonderful listeners of Sa'atu Salam. Khudaki qasam, open our eyes. That is not going to help us in the qabr. What is going to help us is all this will help us, our a'malu salihat. How many times I tell the listeners this? Remember when Ramadan finishes, what do I tell you? I said, listeners, tomorrow is Eid. We're going to into the day of Eid. Don't throw your ibadah like opening a tap. You know, you just say, shh. The water is like that. 30 days of ibadah, 30 days of tahajjud, 30 days of fasting, 30 days of speaking good. What happens? In one day, we throw everything away. Khalas. Khalas. Kullu khalas. We throw everything away. No, my wonderfulness, don't do that. Don't, please. I'm asking for the pleasure of Allah subhanahu wa ta'ala. We've got this durood. Take advantage of it. Take advantage of it. It's going to assist you in the qabr. Nabi Kareem sallallahu alayhi wa sallam will be smiling at you. That's what we want. Nabi sallallahu will say, oh Allah, this is one of my followers who was sending durood and making time and sending salutations to our beloved Nabi Kareem Muhammad Mustafa Janab sallallahu alayhi wa sallam. Yeah. 22 minutes after 5, it's a morning, beautiful morning, mashallah. Yeah, I see Brother Umar Khan says, yeah, Mawlana, it's so simple, 100%. He says, Mawlana, it's so simple about the durood challenge. He says, in fact, Nabi sallallahu alayhi wa sallam cried for each and every one of us. He cried for the ummah. Allahu Akbar. When he left the dunya, what he said? Ummati, ummati, ummati. Who's going to say that before your ruh is extracted from you? Who will do that, my beloved, wonderful listeners of Sa'atu Salam? And even if you don't want to be part of the durood challenge, don't. We only advising you good. And we're telling you to do good, khalas. My beloved, wonderful. We're not begging you to say, you must. We're reminding you of the akhirah. We're reminding you. Wallahi al-azim. We're reminding you. You see what happened to the brother that passed away last week, Saturday. Thursday, Wednesday, we're always speaking to him. Friday, Saturday morning was his mort. Where is he today? He's gone. 2-3 days already, he's buried already in a qabr. Where is he? I'm asking you, where is he? He's gone. Allah took him. And that's what's going to happen to you and I. That is what's going to happen to me and you. You can live in this dunya for 40 years. It's going to come a time where you're going to say, hey, it's time for me to leave this world. You're going to go. You're going to die. You will. Your ruh will be extracted, my beloved, wonderful listeners of Salatu Salam. And when you close your eyes, when you leave this dunya, this world, wallahi al-azim, the angels, the malaikas, they will come close to you. And they will see, and they will see the person you are, my beloved listeners of Salatu Salam. That is not going to help you. That's not going to help you. Oh, you are well known. You are, everybody, you are a celebrity. Oh, you know what? This guy, that's not going to help you in the qabr. Take heed what I'm telling you, my beloved listeners of Salatu Salam. Take heed. How many stories we've heard? They say, oh, the person passed away, Maulana, maybe 5 years ago, or maybe 10 years, or maybe 20 years ago. But when you open his cupboard, what happens? He's still fresh. He's still fresh. The body smelling beautiful, musk. What does they tell you? What does they tell you? And don't tell me you never heard of it. Don't tell me, Maulana Arafat, I've never heard of it. What does they tell you? You see people, they dig, when they dig the body's still fresh. He's still like, you know what, the person just passed away a few hours ago. What does they tell you? What does they tell you, my beloved, wonderful listeners of Salatu Salam? What you think? You think if they dig the body, what you expect? You expect dollars to come out. You expect money. You expect diamonds. You expect rings to come out. I'm asking you. If they dig the body, you're going to say, oh, this guy, oh, you know what, his bank card came out. Oh, so much of money. That's not going to help. No, my wonderful listeners of Salatu Salam. Wallahi, sochno, think. You know, this morning when I was making this dua, And I was thinking, I said, oh Allah, Rabbana la taj'alna ma'alqumi dhalimin. Oh Allah, don't make us, do not make us from amongst the bad people. Don't make us amongst the oppressors. Don't make us, oh Allah, you know, where people, when they look at us, oh Allah, they just want to give us bad dua. I was speaking this morning to Brother Sadiq. I said, Brother Sadiq, life is beautiful. Life is short. When you close your eyes, you can do what you want to do. Wallahi. Isn't they say like this? Isn't they say, Brother Sadiq, isn't they say what? They say, dead men, what? Dead men says no, what? Tells no tales. Something like that. When a person is dead, what you can do? You can go to the person, you can hit on his chest, you can cry. What a person? You think the person will open his eyes and speak to you? Isn't it say what dead man tells no tales? Something like that, isn't it? When you pass away, it's finished. It's khalas. You can do what you want to do when you pass away. Wallahi al-azim, your hands, al-yawma nakhtimuha. Quran speaks about it. People will take your wealth. People will fight for your car. People will fight for your bank balance. People will fight for your house. You will just lie dead there with a kafan. You lie like this. You can't do nothing. Nothing, my beloved, wonderful listeners. That's what I'm trying to tell you. You cannot do nothing, my wonderful listeners of Salatu Salam. That's why I sit and I wonder and I think and I ask myself. I said, oh Allah, you made us Muslims rich. You gave the Muslims wealth. You gave the Muslims money. Some of them, they don't even know what they do with their money. A nice example. I think there's a big, I don't know what's coming up here in Indonesia. I don't know if it's a mall, whatever, but it's a big thing. So I was driving past and I asked, who's this here? Who's doing this? He said, Maulana, you don't know the so-and-so. I said, no, I don't know. He said, no, the so-and-so is so-and-so. I said, oh, okay. He said, Maulana, this guy don't even know what to do with his money. He don't know what to do with his money. 1 minute is building day. The next minute is building day. The next minute is building day. Now you ask yourself this. Ask yourself, if Allah has made you rich, if Allah had given you wealth, I'm asking you, do you lose out anything? Send somebody for Umrah. Send somebody for Hajj. Send somebody out in the path of Allah. Build your akhirat. Build your legacy. What you want to live, luxury you want to live in this dunya, to people say, yo, this guy is wealthy, man. Yo, Maulana Arafat, this guy got money. That's not going to help you in the qabr. Khuda ki qasam. Wallahi lazim, that's not going to help you in the qabr. Take little nasiha to what I'm telling you, my beloved, wonderful listeners. I'm speaking to you now. Say your maut is written this afternoon. Say your maut is written tonight. I'm asking you. And tonight they bury you. Tomorrow is a different life. And they ask you, what have you brought to Allah? What are you going to say? What have you done in this dunya? What are you going to say, my beloved listeners of Salatu Salam? I don't know. Yeah, I don't know. Something for you and I to open our eyes. I'm only reminding you as the listeners for our durood. That's all. We say we love Prophet Muhammad. We say we love Nabiya Kareem Sallallahu Alaihi Wasallam. Then if you love him, then prove it. Prove it. Isn't people saying, Maulana, you get these people here, Maulana, they love Nabi Sallam and they will die. You get people like that. Where they love Prophet Muhammad Mustafa Janab Sallallahu Alaihi Wasallam. You and I? I tell you this, it's a simple thing for me and you to do. Just go and do go and do a small research about Nabi sallallahu alayhi wasallam's life. Just a small research. You don't need to go and ask 100,000 people. Just do a small research about Prophet Muhammad Mustafa Janab sallallahu alayhi wasallam. Just a small research. That's all I'm asking you. That's all. And then you come back to me and you say, Maulana, wallahi al-azim, what you're saying, it's so true. It's so, so true. But look at us. Look at us. We think we are it. Nobody can tell me what to do. Who are you to tell me? Who are you to tell me? I won't take advice from you. You're a small fry, man. You're a small fry in a pan. You're a small rat. That's the lifestyle we live in, my wonderful listeners of Sartre Salam. That's the lifestyle we are living in. And it's so, so, so ajeeb that we all know when we leave the dunya, we only go with two things in the qabr. Who can tell me? Come, who can tell me? When we leave this dunya, you only going to go in the qabr with two things. Who can tell me? Come. Ma Rashida Ibrahim from Francistown, Sister Fatima Hussein from Van, she says, Maulana, I did send out a notice asking them to read Durood for the month of Rabiul Awal and send the count. Not one person replied. And Sister Fatima Hussein, you're not lying. It's the truth. Ask me. I mean, I'm the presenter of Sa'atu Salam. I also did it. I spoke to all my friends in the groups. I said, what is wrong with you guys? We got the whole day of speaking soccer. We speak about tennis. We speak about movies, about Indian films, about this. We speak about everything. I said, I put in the group. I said, but not one can come to me and say, hey, Mulch, you're not, I'm going to take part in a Duru challenge. Not one. And it's so true, Sister Fatima was saying, from Venom is saying, you know. And she says, Maulana, I recite a lot of Durood while I'm busy, but don't keep count. I mean, Allahumma Ameen, Allahumma Ameen, Allahumma Ameen. I'm asking you. When you leave the dunya, two things will go with you in the qabr. Can anybody give me the answer? Quickly, before we go for our eight break and before we go for our Fajr Adhan. When you leave this dunya, two things will go with you. How's that? See, Wallahi, you're giving us the answers. You're giving us the jawab in this dunya. But we're like blindfolded. We're blind. I'm asking you, my beloved listeners of Sartu Salam. Sister Yuna from London, the sisters in Australia, in Sydney, in Perth. When you leave the dunya, you go with two things in the qabr, in your grave. Can anybody tell me? Yeah. I'm waiting for you. You give me an answer. 071-331-3899. Give me an answer. When you close your eyes, two things will go with you. If you cannot take cognizance of this, if you can't take heed, then there's something wrong with you. You know, like how we say in school, we say 2 times 2, you say no, it's 8. You say what? What is wrong with you? Are you so dumb? Are you so stupid? 2 times 2 is 4. That's how we have become. Allah is giving me and you and giving us the jawab and the answers. Saying, you know what? When you leave the world, Allahu Akbar, my beloved listeners of Sa'atu Salam. What is it? Was it yesterday or the day before yesterday? I met one of the listeners, but it was a non-Muslim lady here in Breckenast. And we went to go and see this family. Listen to this. Wallahi ladhim, it was 1 or 2 days ago. And I went to see this lady. This lady is a Christian lady. And we went to go and visit the family because her son passed away at the age of 17. His name was Vikash. I still remember the name Vikash. And he will be turning 36 years old this Saturday, the mother was telling us. 36 years old, so he passed away about 19 years ago. And till today, she still cries. We went to visit the family. We went to go and give targhib, we went to give nasiha, because he was a very good boy, very good person. He had a very good akhlaq, very good heart. And we went to see the family. We went to see the mother. The father passed away as well. So we went there, we went to go and give targhib. And this lady, that she's a Christian, She's got a lot of Muslim friends, and she was telling us, you know, the boy passed away here in Lens South. There were three friends, they were playing with the gun and whatever, and the gun went off, and they shot this little youngster, with this little boy Vikash, and he passed away. And when she came there, she was telling us the whole story, and she's crying. And she's telling us, she said, God took my son. I wish I could just tell God one more time, oh God, don't take my son. This lady is telling me this 2 days ago. Wallahi, Allah's qasam, I'm taking, Allah is my witness. Allah is listening to me this beautiful Wednesday morning. And this lady is telling us, and I said, sister, what actually happened to your beloved son? And she started counting us the story and telling us how this boy passed away, My beloved listeners, what I'm trying to tell you is that Allah is giving you the exam paper. Allah is giving you the imtihan, and Allah is giving you the questions as well. And Allah Ta'ala says, if you just write this answer, you will pass. Look at us, my beloved listeners of Saatu Salam. I just asked you a question. When you close your eyes, what's going to go with you in the qabr? What's going to go with you in the qabr? We don't want to take. Wallahi, we don't want to take it. So don't take. Don't take heed. When you die, and when you passed away, when you come in the court, you know what you say to Allah subhanahu wa ta'ala? You say, oh Allah, if I only knew this, please send me back to the dunya one more time. I will change for you. It's too late. My beloved listeners of Saatu Salam. Mafram Azad will say, Malana, your good and bad deeds. A pious child who will make dua for you. I'm asking you again. Two things will go with you in the qabr. Two things. Right. Sister Fatima Hussein from Venice says, Malana, you leave with your good deeds and leave good pious children. I'm asking again. Two things will go with you in the qabr. What are those two things? See, I'm asking the listeners. Two things will go with you in the qabr. What are those two things? See, my beloved listeners of Saatu Salam. Let me give you the answer quickly before we go for our ad break, Brother Sadiq. Let me give you the answer. Every Muslim, rich, poor, the wealthiest of the wealthiest, millionaire, billionaire, trillionaire, zillionaire. Listen to what I'm telling you and record it what I'm telling you. Record it and send it viral. Poor person, celebrity, rich, poor, millionaire, billionaire. When you leave the world, when you die, when you close your eyes, two things will go with you. Is your coffin, your white coffin that you are wearing, that will go with you in the qabr. And your a'malu salihat, your book of deeds. Two things will go with you. All the listeners, listen nicely what I'm telling you. Let it even go viral. Even those people who like me, who don't like me, listen attentively. Take it how you want to. Whether you're rich, whether you're poor, whether you're a zillionaire, millionaire, but when you die, when you close your eyes, two things will go with you in the qabr. What? Not your computers, not your bank balance, not your car, not your money. You got so much of money in this dunya, you don't know what to do. No. Two things will go with you in the qabr. Your kafan and your a'malu salihat, your book of deeds. That will count. Allah is telling you already before you. While I'm alive, I already know that. You know and I know. Allah is telling you already. But look at our lifestyle. Look how we're living. Look at us, how we're living, my beloved listeners of Saatu Salam. You can't even help the next person. He comes and asks you for assistance. And you're telling me you're ready for Akhirat. You're not ready for Akhirah. If you are ready for Akhirah, my beloved listeners of Saatu Salam, Wallahi al-Azim, go and do research of the life of Nabi Sallallahu Alaihi Wasallam, and then come back to me and tell me, Mawlana Arafat, I'm ready for Akhirah. You mean you were not ready for Akhirat, man? Go and bluff somebody else, man. Wallahi al-Azim, my beloved listeners of Saatu Salam, we're not ready for Akhirah. Because if you are ready for Akhirah, that you got four cars, you got four houses, you got four shops, you got four companies. Wallahi al-Azim, you will live the life Sahaba radiallahu ta'ala ajma'in lived. Everybody say, no, the Mawlanas, they must live a poor life. They mustn't run after dunya. So only you must run after dunya. That's how we speak. That's how we talk, my beloved listeners of Saatu Salam. Wallahi al-Azim. Oh, ya Allah. 22 minutes to 6. It's a beautiful, mashallah. Beautiful Wednesday morning. I see Sister Hasin Rifai says, Hak Malana, your amal and your ibadat. Who's this here? Mar Rashid Ibrahim from Francis says, Malana, your good deeds. And let me tell you, again, I'm going to tell you this. I'm gonna tell you this. Listen nicely. Brother Sadiq, get ready for the ad break. Listen nicely. Leave pious children and dead children in this. Two things will go with you in your grave. Your coffin and your book of deeds. Close the chapter. Khalas. Finish. It stops there, my beloved, wonderful listeners of Saatu Salam. From there, you can think. 22 minutes to 6 o'clock.
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0: 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O Allah, Lord of this perfect call and this prayer to be established, grant Muhammad al-Wasila a high and special place in Jannah, and al-Fadila a rank above the rest of creation, and raise him to a praised platform which you have promised him.
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Allahu Akbar, Allahu Akbar. 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Let's go into our istighfar and then inshallah our dhikr. And then inshallah I just want to play a beautiful nasheed. Somebody sent me this nasheed yesterday. I think it was a number from, if I'm not mistaken. But anyway, as soon as I heard that nasheed, I just took it out and I just copy-paste. You know how it is? So yeah, you must tell me what you think of this nasheed. But anyway, let's go on to our istighfar. Astaghfirullah, astaghfirullah, astaghfirullah.

1 minute to six. You are tuning in, listening to Sa'atus Salam. It's a beautiful, mashallah, Wednesday morning. What I needed from the listeners is, inshallah, just remind me tomorrow. You see, I actually forgot. Remind me tomorrow. I must tell you about that little baby. Please, if one of the listeners can remind me and tell me, Molana, about the little baby, what happened. You know, I must tell you this story. I have to tell you this story about this little baby in a hospital, what actually happened. So I'm going to put it here on my notes. I'll put here, little baby. So tomorrow, I'll share the story. Little baby story. Yeah. Okay. So remind me tomorrow, inshallah, my beloved, wonderful listeners of Sa'atus Salam. Let's go quickly for Brother Sadiq. Let's go for a nasheed break. After the nasheed, inshallah, I want to play this clip. And then, inshallah, our ad break. And then, inshallah, Fadilatul Ustad, Hazrat Malana Mufti Abdullah Dokra Damat Barakatuhum Hafidhahullah.

0: 2 minutes after 6 South African time. I want you to listen to this clip, right? Listen to this clip and tell me what you, and tell me honestly what you think of it, right? It's about 1.5 minutes. Listen to this clip. I want you to listen to this clip and tell me what you think of it. Just tell me, hack or not. Listen attentively.
1: Never, ever dare do this. That if someone you're not talking to, he comes and he makes the move. He comes and he conveys his salam to you and you turn the other way. Don't you dare do that. Why? Rasulullah sallallahu alayhi wa sallam said that if anyone from my ummah, my nation, comes to you and asks you for forgiveness, and if you don't forgive him, then on Yawmul Qiyamah, on the Day of Judgment, on the fountain of Kawthar, the pond from Jannah, where Rasulullah sallallahu alayhi wa sallam will be giving to drink his thirsty ummatis. We will be thirsty. Once you drink from that water, you will never be thirsty again. Rasulullah sallallahu alayhi wa sallam said, if you don't forgive the member of my ummah who seeks your forgiveness, on Yawmul Qiyamah, don't come to the pond of Kawthar.
0: Sure.
1: Don't come to the pond of Kawthar. 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Put your pride and your ego to the side. And for the sake of Allah, remember, if you have pride and ego issues, remember, you're not doing it for him or her. You're doing it for the pleasure of Allah subhanahu wa ta'ala. It will make your job easier, inshallah.
0: Yeah. Pride and ego, my beloved listeners of Salatu Salam. Pride and ego. That's who we are, you and I, my beloved listeners of Salatu Salam. Wallahi haq. Wallahi haq. And today, today what we say? You know what? Don't even greet me. I don't want to see you. I don't want to hear your name. I don't want to... That's how we are. That's how we are. Don't even come for my janazah. Don't even attend my salah. That's how you and I are, my beloved listeners of Salatu Salam. Nice example a brother mentioned. The person comes to you, he makes salam. He's making salam to you. It's the truth, Brother Sadiq. He's making salam to you. You will look the other way. You know why? You saying, no, this guy wants something. This is the halat of this ummah. This is the halat. Today we come and ask you. I know of a situation here where the brother, wallahi, this is genuine what I'm telling you. The brother made a small mistake in the company. I don't know. He made like a small mistake, a minor mistake. We heard of it. We heard of it. The brother went to the boss. He asked for maaf. He asked for maaf. The boss said, you fired. Small mistake. When I say a small mistake, is like what you call those people that you know, you go into maybe into this big what you call the Sadiq? You know, you go and buy goods. You go and buy a lot of goods. And then when you come out, after you pay, I think you have to, isn't that, the security stands there and he checks. Yeah, something like that, yeah. It was a small mistake. It was a small mistake. This brother went, he even wrote a letter. I'm the witness, Allah. I will stand on the day of Qiyamah if I'm lying. The brother wrote a letter email or a letter to the boss, and he asked the boss for maaf. He says, please make me maaf. This is my only rosy, whatever. The boss says, we don't need people like you. If you can make this mistake, you know, this of the goods, a small mistake, it was a minor mistake, whatever. You know, and they told us, Malana, why don't you go speak to the boss to give this brother the job back? This brother was literally crying. He went to ask for forgiveness, for maaf. And she wanted to tell him, no, you are fired. We no more want you. We don't need you. Allah can forgive. Who am I, you? Allah can forgive. Who are you and I, my beloved, wonderful listeners of Salat? This brother is right. Even today, to make salam, it has become a problem. You only make salam with who you want to, or with who you know, or with the rich, or with the poor, whoever. Come, my beloved, let's call a spade a spade. Call a spade a spade. Today, you ask the person for forgiveness. For forgiveness, that person will. He will find it maybe 100 or 1,000 times not to forgive you. His ego, his pride. Let me tell you something, my beloved listeners of how Sheikh Hoblo, what Sheikh Hoblo says from Australia. He say, the hell with your pride, the hell with your ego. Today we all got it. We've got this ego. We've got this pride. We think we're somebody. We think we are it. You're nothing. Wallahi lazim, in the eyes of Allah, you are nothing. When you leave this dwelling, when you come there, what happens to our bodies after the barriers? What happens to our bodies? Ah, Javadini. Yeah. And the brother is right. Ego and pride and takabur and fakhr. That's how we are. That's how you are. That's how we are, my beloved, wonderful listeners of Satus. A brother comes to you, asks you for maaf. What do you lose to accept the brother's maaf? What do you lose? Every listener's got skeletons. They've got their own closet. They've got their own gunas. We commit guna. We drink. We take zol. We take drugs. We commit zina. We go to clubs. You come in the court of Allah and you ask Allah for maaf. Allah forgives you? Allah Ta'ala forgives you. Refer to laka wala ubali. I told you this last week. Hazrat Maulana Mufti Sulaiman Mullah even played a clip of that. Allah says, I will forgive you and I won't even rave about it. Me and you? Allah says, I won't even worry. It don't matter to me. 8 minutes after six.
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0: 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Yes, 061-766-0355, that's our Salam Media WhatsApp number, 061-766-0355. Or inshallah, you can send me a message on my personal WhatsApp number, 071-331-3899. Today is the 6th of Rabi'ul Awal, 1448, which is also the 19th of August, 2026. Ustad, assalamu alaikum wa rahmatullahi wa barakatuh, Ustad.
1: Wa alaikum salam wa rahmatullahi wa barakatuh.
0: How are you, my beloved Ustad?
1: Alhamdulillah.
0: Ameen, ameen, ameen, ameen, ameen. There's a question that came in yesterday after the show. It says here, ask Mufti Abdullah, in a narration of Sahih Muslim, what is the meaning of the word yahtazu? Does it refer to Nabi sallallahu alayhi wasallam cutting with a knife or biting the meat with his teeth of the bone, Ustad?
1: Bismillahir Rahmanir Rahim. Well, the word yahtazu has got different meanings. I don't know which narration they're referring to. But yes, it can refer to shaking also. It can refer to yahtazu lahu arshur Rahman is also mentioned in the hadith where, the arsh of Allah Ta'ala shook for him. And so, I'm trying to understand the hadith context. But if you're asking whether you should bite the meat off or cut the meat off, whichever is convenient, and whichever is not messy, if you have a piece of meat and you can bite it off the bone with your hands, hold the meat in a smart way. Smart means like in a clean way, not messy way. Then yes, you should eat off the bone. But if you need to cut it also, it's no issue.
0: Somebody's asking,
1: Ustaz. Sometimes the people take the knife, they cut the meat, and then they eat the meat. And other times, eat it off the bone. It really doesn't matter. But some people are very messy. When they eat, they are extremely, extremely messy. Actually, it's like a sight to see, the way people eat. So we must be clean and neat when you eat. I know a couple of years ago, one of the scholars, he was saying that certain places he went to, he told them to eat the rice with the spoon. So some people criticized him. They said that, he is telling the people to eat with the spoon, whereas it is sunnah to eat with the hand. He was like, did you see how they eat? Some people, when they hold the rice, for example. They don't eat the rice like normal, like with three fingers or four fingers or five fingers. They like fill it up in their hands, like a scoop. And then they scoop the rice and then they shove it in their mouth. And then they mess their clothing, they mess the floor, they mess everywhere. So he was advising them, you rather eat with a spoon. So, it's not like straightforward and just one rule for all. You have to look at the community and see, some people like to be messy when they eat.
0: I see the listener just saying, Mufsab is in Sahih Muslim.
1: What's the full narration? You're giving us one word of the narration. I know the word.
0: That's what he says.
1: I don't know about that.
0: He says yahtazu. That's what he says. Let's go to the next question, Ustad. It says that seeing Nabi sallallahu alayhi wasallam in a dream.
1: Send us the whole narration. Then if you send you a pic of the whole narration. Then forward it to me.
0: Let me just write it down here, Ustad. I'll do that inshallah for you. Ustad, the listener wants to know, Ustad, that seeing Nabi sallallahu alayhi wasallam in a dream, all covered. Could you please explain?
1: All covered up, like you can't see him.
0: Yeah, that's what it says, all covered. Seeing Rasulullah sallallahu alayhi wa sallam in a dream, all covered.
1: Well, dream interpretations, like I said, I don't like to do dream interpretations on the phone. And I'm not the best at it. There are some scholars that are specialists in doing dream interpretations. But if you do dream interpretations or you are Jadu Malana, you'll have queues outside your house. But I can give you some interpretations. I can tell you that, there was one scholar in his dream. He saw the Prophet sallallahu alayhi wa sallam in the... dressed up in the dressing of a king. Prophet ﷺ was looking like a king. And so, he asked for an interpretation. And the person that he sent an interpretation request from told him to move out of the house. And he moved out of the house. And when he moved out of the house, the whole house collapsed. It fell down. And so, he was asked regarding this interpretation. How did he know that, the Prophet sallallahu alaihi wasallam came in the dream of the king that the house is going to collapse? And then he quoted the ayat of the Quran, innal muluka idha dakhalu qaryatan afsaduha, that when kings enter a place, they destroy it.
0: Sure.
1: And so Nabi Sallallahu Alaihi Wasallam was warning him that his house is going to fall down. And so, you know, the interpretations can vary from person to person, from time to time, etc. So I'd advise his brother to find a reliable alim in his community and go sit with him, because he'd know you better. He'd be able to give you a better interpretation. But just a straightforward interpretation over the phone, I wouldn't prefer that.
0: Was that Brother Faisal from Lens South is asking that... I'm always listening to you guys' Q&A, and there's a few questions that they say people are dreaming of Nabi Sallallahu Alaihi Wasallam. So his question is here, that how come nobody dreams of Iblis? What's that, Brother Faisal?
1: Yeah, Iblis, you don't have to dream of him. You can see him every day. He's everywhere.
0: Yeah. Come on, Ustad.
1: Yeah, Shaitan is everywhere.
0: Yeah. But Ustad, how does Iblis, I don't know, how does Iblis look?
1: I wish to dream of Iblis. Who wants to dream of Iblis?
0: Yeah, I mean, I wouldn't want to dream of Iblis. I mean... what is a fidya for an elderly person who is close to death and fasting? Ustad?
1: Well, the fidya is standard. It's for those people that are unable to fast. You know, the fidya is equivalent to the amount of sadaqatul fitr, which is plus minus 40, and you can get the exact amount on a daily basis, but it's the amount of fitrah, you know, sadaqatul fitr, that amount per fast. So about 40 rand a fast. If it's 30 fast, it's 1,200 rand.
0: I've got two sisters here, Ustad. They will be leaving for Umrah, inshallah. But I'm surprised they're posing this question, because they want to know that we were told we can't travel without mahrams to go for Umrah, Ustad. So the agent said that it's permissible, so they want to ask. But it's very surprising, because now they say they're going, so I don't know why they're still asking the question, Ustad. I'm just saying.
1: If the agent gave the answer and they're following the agent, let them carry on,
0: What's a Muslim, Ustad?
1: The hadith is clear prohibition in the hadith.
0: Yeah.
1: Ladies travels without a mahram. Safety and security is important, and protection for her, and so she should definitely travel with a mahram. That is the standard rule in the, you know, in the Quran and hadith. That is clear. You know, it depends now if the people are Shafi'i, etc. In the Shafi'i, whether it is allowed to travel with a trusted group of people or women, and you know, where there is protection for the role, etc. You know, sometimes it's complicated. You get women that don't have any mahrams.
0: Yeah.
1: And this is a reality. They don't have any mahrams at all. And, you know, I think those questions should be asked privately from ulama that they are dealing with in their community. Because we don't know who the people are. We don't know their circumstances,
0: etc. Yeah, it's true.
1: But as a rule from the sunnah, it is crystal clear that you cannot travel without a mahram.
0: Ustad, Umrah is accepted whether you travel with a mahram or without a mahram.
1: That is in Allah Ta'ala's hands. Allah Ta'ala knows whether it's accepted or not. Acceptance, only Allah knows. And that only you'll know on the day of Qiyamah. And in the world, you cannot say anything. But obviously, you know, if it's troubling you that you're traveling without a mahram, book a mahram sticker and take him with.
0: Yeah, simple, simple. So, Ustad, if a Hanafi sister, can she join you with the Shafi sisters? No.
1: No?
0: No, okay, all right. I see somebody just asked, if a Hanafi sister don't have a mahram, can she go with the Shafi'i sisters? All right, Ustad. Somebody says, Ustad, that is it compulsory to call out the adhan for every namaz, Ustad, in a jamaat khana, Ustad? Is it permissible?
1: Well, in a place where you're reading five times daily salah, you have to call out the adhan five times a day, yes.
0: The listener is saying, Ustad, just double check with the Shafi answer. I don't know. Ustad,
1: yeah, there is a view that the Shafi'i women can travel, you know, in a group. There is a view also in the Shafi'i method that they can't. You know, so there is a difference of opinion there. But people, when it comes to these methods, they sometimes follow the opinion that is easier for them. I'm saying, like, in situations like these, you know, you should consult your local ulama. You know, these type of questions, because it's better to know the person. There are certain circumstances where, you know, certain travel is allowed. And that was due to circumstances. But like I said, as a general rule, no, you're not allowed to travel without a mahram.
0: Ustad, if a Muslim blood is haram to another for the taking, then why are we killing each other? This is from Pretoria, Ustad. Could you please explain?
1: Because we are following the devil.
0: Iblis.
1: Yeah. Iblis. They're dreaming of Iblis.
0: Yeah. Okay, let me just read this here, Ustad. It says here, I understand that a woman has to be intimate with her husband on his request. But where in the Quran does it say this? The Messenger of Allah, peace be upon him, said, when a man calls his wife to his bed and she refuses and he went to sleep angry with her, the angels will curse until the morning. Narrated by Al-Bukhari, Ustad.
1: Well, it is mentioned in the Sunnah of the Prophet as correctly narrated by yourself.
0: Mm.
1: And this is obviously within Shari'i bounds and limits. You know, if the man is gone crazy and he is clearly harming and abusing his wife, then in that case, she would not be sinful. But for no valid reason, you know, if she doesn't, then obviously, you know, this is something which is disliked. It's quite common practice these days that ladies go and do the hair, and then, you know, after they do their hair, they don't want the husbands to touch them. Because they say that if the husband touches them, they have to do a bath. And then after taking a ghusl and a bath, the hairdo is gone. And, you know, these type of things. So you get certain women that are unnecessary in stopping, you know, the intimacy of the husband has to be intimate, and they stop it, and, you know, this creates issues. So, yeah, definitely it is common that the women do this. But if he's being unrealistic, if he's not being kind, if he's really being abusive, then in that case, he will not be sinful. Some guys are unrealistic and crazy also, yeah.
0: Sure. Somebody wants to know, Ustad, can a husband prevent his wife from working? Please give proof from Hadith, Ustad, in Quran. But they're saying here, Ustad, that my wife, she's an accountant, and she brings the money on the house. So they want to know, Ustad.
1: This guy's making jokes here, Malana, early in the morning. He's making jokes here, Malana.
0: Yeah.
1: Oh, to stop his wife from working, but he's not working. He's telling us that his wife is bringing the money, you kebab. Obviously, your wife has to work because you're not working.
0: Exactly. I was just going
1: to say, if you were working, then you wouldn't ask this question. But it's a crazy question to ask early in the morning that your wife is working. I must tell you one story, Malana.
0: Yeah.
1: Shock of your life. I want to tell you. Anyway. I'm just saying that, you know, some guys, I don't know what's wrong with you.
0: Tell us the story, Ustad. I want to hear.
1: You're telling us that your wife is working, you don't want her to go to work, but you're not working. Is there something wrong with you?
0: Yeah, it's so true, Ustad.
1: Like, go work and then your wife doesn't have to work for the rest.
0: You say there's too much males. That's what they say there. Where my wife is working, there's too much males.
1: And you're doing the lady's job, you're at home. Looking after the children and sweeping the house. Come on, man, it's just... Go get some work. When you work, then she doesn't have to work. But it's foolish to say that she mustn't work when you're not doing anything. Then who's going to look after the house? Who's going to look after the children?
0: Huck.
1: Hey, the guys are finished nowadays. You get so many of these situations where the guys don't want to work.
0: I think he feels maybe threatened, Ustad. Maybe he doesn't want his wife to work.
1: Obviously, he's feeling threatened.
0: Yeah,
1: and maybe
0: he
1: should leave him also.
0: No, Ustad, don't say
1: that. He'll find a strong guy that actually is a breadwinner, and then she'll be like, you know what, this guy is useless. I'm looking after him. Rather, let me marry someone else. Obviously, he must feel threatened. Come on. He must go work, man.
0: Yeah, huck. Well said, Ustad. Haq must. There's a listener, Ustad, listening to you, says, Mufti Sahib, I made a vow about 3 years ago to Allah, and then later realized it was very difficult for me to continue, and it was becoming harder day by day. So the listener is asking, Ustad, I thereafter withdrew. I canceled my vow after a week. Is that accepted, or is it permissible, Ustad?
1: Yeah, you just have to fast for 3 days.
0: Yeah.
1: And, you know the ayat of the Quran, إِذَا أَقَتْتُمُ الْإِمَانِ. You know, you can either feed or you can clothe 10 poor people, good clothing and good food, or you could fast 3 days,
0: Let's go to this one here. It says, if Mufti Sahib could please help me, the authenticity of this hadith. Sayyiduna Abu Musa al-Ash'ari, radiallahu anhu, reports that I saw Nabi sallallahu alayhi wa sallam eating chicken. Ustad?
1: Well, you know, in the time of the Prophet sallallahu alayhi wa sallam, most of the time, they wouldn't eat chicken, they would eat more mutton. You know, it was goat or it was sheep meat that they would eat. The chicken also that is mentioned is not actually chicken like ours, broiler chicken. It's a different type of bird. So chicken, exactly.
0: Yeah.
1: No. I haven't come across a narration with the exact word chicken. But, you know, with regards to the bird, you know, actually, I saw the pic of the bird that, you know, was common in the time of the Prophet. But the majority of the time, they would eat mutton, when meat was available. Mutton Campbell around there,
0: Ustad, how does one handle a situation in which the husband is strict? Is a strict Hanafi Diobandi and the wife is a moderate Muslim. Wife does not want to wear niqab. Could you please explain, anonymous Ustad?
1: Hey, I don't know.
0: Yeah.
1: These ones here, they, you know, like it's going to turn into a fight. You know, that's why when you get married, also see that you're marrying someone that is compatible with you. And, you know, also to call yourself, you know, modern moderate, that is something which is not good, you know. I think, like, you know, and then you don't get some, what is the humanistic, what is all this?
0: Hey, I tell you that.
1: Islam itself is moderate. Islam itself is got, you know, it's a moderate religion. I mean, our deen is complete. It is perfect. It's got no extremism in it. It's no, there's no, you know, too much, and there's no too little also. You know, ifrat and tafrit. There's no ifrat and tafrit. Our deen is right in the middle. It's the best. And so, you know, to say you're a moderate, you know, modern Muslim and you don't want to wear niqab, that is not part of deen. But to say that because of the open and strict, you have to, what is it?
0: No, that's, well said.
1: The Quran and Sunnah is still clear. The Hadith is, the Sunnah is beautiful, it's crystal clear. So, sister, I would advise, there is not the open these that, you know, force people to wear niqab. It is the Quran that says that the ladies should cover themselves up. You know, and if you are moderate, modern Muslim, according to you, then the Quran also advises that you should cover up. So you don't have to be deobandi to do that. And, you know, to give you, and I think that's where the issue is to me, is that, you know, people don't want to, some people want to be branded modern and, you know, smart and moderate. And then some people want to be branded deobandi. You know, like, what is this, man? What kind of deen do we follow? You know, sometimes you just wonder, what is this? What is all of this? I am a deobandi, I'm a Hanafi, I'm like this. I'm tahadhub, you know, tahadhub way. People want to be affiliated to something. Does it make them feel better or what? Like, I want to be modern and moderate. So that everyone can say, you know what, mashallah, this is cool. The Quran and Sunnah is just crystal clear regarding things. You don't have to be deobandi. You don't have to be modern, moderate for it. Whatever the Quran says, whatever the Sunnah says, from a reliable alim source, you get it. You follow it. That's it. It's as simple as that.
0: Ustad, I see that same listener, he says that Allah Akbar, he says that it's affecting my marriage. I know my wife, she's moderate, so he says it's affecting her. I think maybe he's,
1: and I think you know, you get some guys that are too stubborn also, you know, on the one hand, you get guys that, you know, force this deobandi and, you know, all of this. You know, I heard our Akabir saying many times that some of us are more deobandi than deobandi themselves. The way we behave, you know, the way we behave, yeah Allah, it's not right, man. You know, so sometimes you get these guys that are over strict, man. You must just, you know, I remember my father, rahimahullah, these are just like things that I learned in my life. My father, rahimahullah, said to me that, you know, he was involved in the effort of tabligh. And, you know, when he was looking for a wife, he was unmarried at the time. You know, he was looking for a wife. And, you know, at that time, obviously, once you're involved in the effort of tabligh, they make it like that. You have to get a wife that's in niqab. And, you know, he said to me that he went to Haji Bhai Padia, rahmatullahi alayhi. And Haji Bhai Padia, rahmatullahi alayhi, told him, what's happening? Why are you not getting married? Why are you still not married? He said, no, I'm still looking around. He said, what, you're looking for someone in niqab or what?
0: Sure.
1: And then Haji Bhai Padia, rahmatullahi alayhi, told him, this my father told me. He said to him that, you know what, get a good girl, you know, inshallah, slowly, she'll come into niqab herself, you know, if you give a correct encouragement and stuff. But, you know, our akabir were very soft-natured. They were easy in understanding. We are not hard, Mawlana. We are heart. You know, you get this pot also. The name of the pot is the pot. You know, they call it heart.
0: Heart,
1: Hey, they are heart, some people. Hey, Allah. You know, so what I'm saying is, like, you don't have to be forceful and harsh and hard. There's a way of doing things. And if you are right, and if you are also moderate, you know, moderate means, like, understanding. You know, marriage is about understanding also. Not everyone is just going to agree to everything that you say. You have to take your time, you know, and inshallah things will work out, yeah.
0: Ustad, there's a lengthy question. Yeah, I'm just going to break it up into words. The listener is saying that they're going for a holiday. And I think they went to the Hivs Ustad to ask for the child to go for holidays with the parents. Ustad does not want to give the child off. So the listener is asking, does he have the right to do that? I told my wife, let's just respect the Ustad, what he says. Now my wife is very upset with the Ustad. She wants to take the son out of the Hivs class just because of our holidays. But the tickets are booked already. They're going to Malaysia. In this situation, what do you do, Ustad? If you're a Hivs teacher, now the parents come to say, we want to take our son.
1: Old problem, Malana. Yeah, I think parents, like, if you put your child in a Hivs class, you know the rules of the Hivs class. Ustad has the reasons for extending, you know, madrasa hours and not giving the holidays exactly the way they are. I mean, if before you book a holiday, the right thing to do is to ask permission. And I think that would be okay. And then obviously you get the Ustad worked up and frustrated by telling him or informing him that this is what you did. And then he's like, yeah, take your chair and go somewhere else.
0: Yeah, he's right.
1: And then you've got a problem with that. And in the school, you won't do that. You don't book during school. You know, in the middle of a school term, like out of the blue 1 week, right in the middle of the school term, you go there and book. You know why? Because school is important to you.
0: Sure.
1: And madrasa is just, you know what, it's okay now. The ustaz must understand. So if you put your child in the madrasa, sister or whoever is asking the question, you must respect the rules of the madrasa. You are teaching your child ill-disciplined behavior and you're making a monster. If you put him there, you must follow the rules of the madrasa. And if you don't want to follow the rules of the madrasa, if the ustad, according to you, is being petty, then no problem. Change the madrasa and another madrasa. But don't ask us to get involved in your fight when you made the fight.
0: I see the sister shame. She says, Mufti Sab, let's not compare with the school because the school, they gave him off. How come you, the hips, I don't know, Ustad.
1: It's more important. I mean, if you put him there, you should respect the
0: respect.
1: But I'm sure, you know, like you get some teachers that are unnecessary also. You know, they're wasting the children's time.
0: Ustad, stop it.
1: And then they just keep them there for nothing, you know. So, you know, you get that also. I mean, they should be understanding both ways. I think, like, if you were to ask permission and explain yourself nicely to the teacher, most likely they would have agreed. And they would have said it's okay. But you must know also in situations like this, if you give one an opportunity to do it, when anyone else asks also, you can't say no. So, you know, these are things that you have to consider. You have to think about the teacher as well and the place, the madrasa that you sent your child to, and understand their point of view as well. And they would be not incorrect if they did not allow your child to go and ask you to leave the madrasa. They are within their rights to do that.
0: Ustad, I don't know. What would you do in a situation? Would you, as a Ustad, Hifz teacher, would you?
1: I am very easier. When I say easier, I mean like if parents feel that the holiday is more important, they come and inform me. I'm like, yeah, like if that's your choice, you carry on. If you, you know, the worst thing is that
0: I wouldn't accept it. Run around, do that.
1: Tomorrow, when the children don't learn anything, they blame the Ustad. But you know, as you grow older in life, you realize that. They can be angry if they want to be angry. They can take their child and go somewhere else. You know, like we worry about the children, but to what extent? You know, to the extent that is important for us, that is good for our mental health. But once it becomes a problem for your own mental health, where you're worrying about someone, but they don't care about their own children, then it's up to them. If you think it's more important for your child to go on holiday, it's going to make him a good hafiz. Hazrat, you carry on, man. Bismillah. I say you can come back to madrasa when you're ready, whenever you're ready. You know,
0: I wouldn't
1: forcing
0: understand.
1: Forcing children to learn.
0: Sure,
1: or
0: wouldn't.
1: Or forcing families to understand. To me, it's just a waste of time. Like, if they don't want to do it, let them be.
0: Yeah, let them
1: no
0: be.
1: No problem. You want to go, you want to let your child grow into a weed. And I don't tell them that, but that's my approach.
0: I also wouldn't let them. I wouldn't let
1: them. All this nonsense, when they grow into a weed,
0: it's
1: their problem. We teach whoever comes to madrasa. There's no force at the madrasa.
0: Indeed.
1: Some parents want us to beat their children straight, you know, make their children straight and make sure that, you came here to learn. If you don't want to learn, that's between you, yourself,
0: it's so
1: your Allah,
0: true.
1: Your time, your father and your mother. Don't make it my fault. I didn't say you mustn't learn. We came to madrasa on time. We came there to teach you and to listen to you. We must force you now to learn your one-page sabak. And then what? If you don't know it, you don't know it. Go learn. Go
0: tell
1: them to learn.
0: Well said. 100%. 100%. Brother Fahim is asking Ustad, if it's for Umrah, if they come to you, maybe the parents say, we're going for Umrah, can you let? I think it's, I don't know, it's the same thing.
1: Make proper arrangements before teachers or Ustad can be that difficult. You know, make proper arrangements before time. I don't think they'll mind. But obviously, if you're making it a habit or you're being crazy about it, you must know there's other students in the madrasa. If they allow you, they have to allow everyone else also. And then you just take, you know, you create chaos in the madrasa. And if they don't allow it, then it's your choice. If they feel like, okay, if you take him, don't bring him back. I mean, I remember one parent, right, at the madrasa. I said to the child clearly that you can't sit for itikaf.
0: Yeah.
1: It's madrasa time. You know, it's madrasa time. You can't sit for itikaf. And the father is like, just do the child and put him in itikaf.
0: Yeah, Allah.
1: And at a different masjid, and I was like, don't come back to madrasa, please. You know, and when you think of these situations, you know, some parents are the worst thing for their children.
0: Yeah.
1: You know, they teach the children ill-disciplined behavior and unruly, you know, behavior, and teach them no manners. And then the children grow up like that, and they run to the Shimala Rafatawi. You know, be disciplined in your life. If you want to go for Umrah, I mean, some parents, they don't send their children to madrasa. I don't even ask. Like, if you feel like something, you don't inform us, you don't tell us.
0: No, that's wrong, Ustad. No, that's wrong,
1: I keep quiet. I don't say anything. I say, look, if that's how you want to bring your children up, it's between you and your children. You make a monster, when your monster grows big, you don't come and tell me later on. And if you tell me, I'll tell you back. Don't tell me later on that I didn't look after your child. Yes, I did. But we're not here to spoon-feed people. Force you. Yes, we tell them they must learn their work. We check on the work the next day, everything. But to force them and to beat them straight and to make sure that they come right high, that's not my responsibility.
0: Yeah, it's all true,
1: we came to madrasa. We teach them. We give our heart and our soul for it. But we're not fighting with anyone there. If your child and you feel like it's unimportant to learn for the next day, you don't know your sabak, your whole week you didn't read sabak, that's not my problem. You'll grow up like that your whole life, you know. Your whole life afterwards, you'll be like one of these guys asking us whether their wives must work when they're sitting at home and doing nothing.
0: Yeah, correct, Ustad Haq. You know, Ustad, I did my hifz in Azadville, and it's so strict, Ustad. I mean, they wouldn't give us just off. Like, I did under Hafiz Yusuf Jassat. So, I mean, I don't know, when we did our hifz,

0: Yeah, I don't know.
1: You know, there are times for madrasa, you must stick to the times.
0: 101%, 101%. Somebody says here, maaf mufti sahab, but i'tikaf, isn't it sunnah? You said that the student shouldn't...
1: Yeah, that's what the father told me. That's what the father told me. I said, your child can sit for i'tikaf at a later stage.
0: Yeah, at a later, yeah, yeah.
1: Now he's got a responsibility to the madrasa and to the Quran, he must fulfill that responsibility. That's the father told me. So like they think, we don't know the Muslim. Of course we know the Muslim.
0: Yeah. I have a question regarding the 120th ayat of Surah Taha, in which, according to a translated commentary of this ayat, Shaitan promised Ustad immortality and the everlasting kingdom of Hazrat Adam, peace be upon him, in order for him to eat from the forbidden tree, Ustad. So my question is, wasn't Hazrat Adam, peace be upon him, immortal in paradise at that time? And how did Shaitan whisper to Adam and Eve, peace be upon him, when he himself was not in paradise? I would appreciate a deep explanation of this, if possible, Ustad.
1: Well, you know, the matters that are mentioned in the Quran are true, exactly the way they are.
0: Mm.
1: And, you know, to figure out exactly what transpired is not our responsibility. We just know that the Quran said it, and so we believe what the Quran says. Mm. Certain things don't have to be questioned.
0: Mm. Ustaz, just one more quickly. It says here, me and my sister, Mufti Sahab, are going to go India, inshallah. But we hear that there are a lot of jinns there, Mufti Sahab, and people do black magic there a lot. Ustad?
1: We have jinns everywhere.
0: Yeah.
1: It depends where you're going. But yeah, there's some places that are evil. They practice a lot of sorcery. They stay away from those places. But generally speaking, I've been to India. It's nice. I mean, nice means like, I didn't see any jinnat there. Mm. I don't know, you, Maulana, you've been to India.
0: I didn't see any jinnat there. Yeah. There's a sister from Azadwell. Quickly, Ustad Maaf. It says here, what is the definition of an alim? Please explain. Oh, the sister sounds very angry. She put the angry face.
1: Alim, I don't know what the definition of, but a student of deen, I know. Because we are students of deen, we will seek till our graves.
0: Mm. Yeah, Ustad. Adda'u wa dawa'u, inshallah, Ustad.
1: Adda'u wa dawa'u.
0: Yeah.
1: I don't know. Today, the
0: nice questions, mashallah.
1: Important thing for all of us to realize is that, you know, you listen to the questions and then you realize that, you know, we have responsibility to ourselves.
0: Mm.
1: Responsibility to our children. They have responsibility to the madaris that we send our children to. They have a responsibility first to Allah Ta'ala.
0: Mm.
1: And in every decision that you make, whether it's for yourself, whether it's for your child, whether it's for the madrasa, you have to ask yourself that I am a believer in Allah.
0: Mm.
1: And I follow Muhammad
0: Sallallahu Alaihi Wasallam.
1: And in any situation, we have to ask ourselves, what would Allah Ta'ala want me to do? What would the Prophet do Salaam in this situation? Mm-hmm. And then ask yourself that sincerely and alone. Istafti qalbak.
0: Mm.
1: And then do at that moment what your heart says you should do. And done.
0: Mm.
1: So, you know, like all these questions that you have, of whether you should go for Umrah, whether you shouldn't go for Umrah, you know, we are following Allah Ta'ala firstly. Then we're following the path of the Prophet. Then we have a responsibility to our children. Then we have a responsibility to the madaris that we are sending our children to. And you should ask yourself, like, okay, if this was the Prophet Sallallahu Alaihi Wasallam, what would he do? And then sincerely answer it and follow that. May Allah Ta'ala grant us tawfiq.
0: Ameen.
1: Wa sallallahu wa sallam ala nabiyyina Muhammad. وعلى آله وصحبه أجمعين الحمد لله رب العالمين السلام عليكم ورحمة الله وبركاته
0: 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Beautiful words of advice and beautiful words of نصيحة there. And it's so true. Sometimes you need to just pull your socks up, pull yourself up, my beloved wonderful listeners of Sa'd As-Salam. And I always say this also, that when you want your children to become a hafizul Quran or hafiza, you know, you have to put proper effort. It's not you can go and take out your child at any time. They can go for holidays. You can send your child not to school. I come off to say sometimes they don't even inform the teacher, the HIFS teacher, whatever. No. When you're doing HIFS, do properly. Do proper HIFS, my beloved wonderful listeners of sound. Don't do HIFS way when you finish your Hafidul Quran. It's like, you have to do another HIFS. double, you know. You must do your hips properly. And you must know your Quran properly, my wonderful listeners of Satu. But anyway, let me leave.

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Wednesday morning, enjoy your morning, enjoy your afternoon. Up next, Surah Yasin, sponsored and brought to you from an anonymous listener from Mafeking. 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
1: The following is a paid political advertisement by the Al Jamaa Political Party.
0: 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That is the Al Jamaa effect. South Africa's alternative political party, the Al Jamaa effect.
1: That was a paid political advertisement by the Al Jamaa Political Party.
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2: The recital of Surah Yasin has been brought to you by an anonymous sponsor of Mahekeng for the Isale Thawab of his late parents, Nabi Sallallahu Alaihi Wasallam, and all marhumin.
3: A'udhu billahi minash shaytanir rajim. 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

0: صدق الله العظيم.
1: The recital of Surah Yasin was brought to you by an anonymous sponsor of Mahekeng for the Isale Thawab of his late parents, Nabi Sallallahu Alaihi Wasallam, and all Marhumin.
2: It's a new beginning. It's a new era. Salam Media. 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

I want to take you back to the beginning. 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And the reason I want to go back to that point when Allah first

0: created the first human being. I want to share with you an awareness of what the plot and the plan of the enemies of the human beings, the enemies of morals, the enemies of good, what they planned from that time until today, and will stay going till the hereafter. Iblis, first of all, was a jinn, and he had a position among the ranks of the angels. He actually worked among the angels, literally. But he wasn't an angel, he was a jinn made of fire. The angels are made of light. He had a special rank, he was God-fearing. He was devout. He was a worshipper, wallahi. And he believed in the oneness of God and his might and power and everything. And he turned to him, he was a righteous servant of God, in every meaning of the word. However, something inside of his heart, when we say heart, we don't mean literally the organ that's pumping blood. When we say heart in Arabic, we mean the mind, something here, in here, something inside. If you change hearts, literally, you're not going to change that. That stays with you, the mind, something in here. Iblis had something in here, something that wasn't right. And Allah, He doesn't put that in you. But Allah gives you the opportunity, the circumstances to have it if you want to, depending on how you choose. This is the will of God. His knowledge is unbelievable. We cannot explain it. So Iblis, Allah tested Iblis. It was a test, and there were many other plans as well to this test. At the same time, the test of Iblis was also going to be a test for Adam alayhi salam, our father. And the test of Adam was also going to be a test for us. So Allah said to His angels one day, إِنِّي خَالِقٌ بَشَرًا مِّن طِينٍ. This is a test to the angels. He wanted to teach the angels something and wanted to teach us something by telling them this. What is it? He said to them, oh my angels, I am about to create a creation, a being made of clay. And the angels know that there are angels made of light and Allah had created the jinns made of fire. Allah only knows what else He has created before us. We don't know. We haven't been informed. But now the angels are told that a creature is going to be created from clay. Now the angels had known the jinns before what they had done. They shed blood and corrupted on earth. This earth was here before us. And the jinns lived here, and they still do, and they corrupted and shed blood. So Allah sent the angels down, and they actually had a battle, and they forced them out into the islands of the world. That's where their headquarters are. This is knowledge which Allah told us about. So the angels replied, أَتَجْعَلُ فِيهَا مَنْ يُفْسِدُ فِيهَا وَيَسْفِكُ الدِّمَاءِ وَنَحْنُ نُسَبِّحُ بِحَمْدِكَ وَنُقَدِّسُ لَكَ. They said, oh our Lord, are you going to create a creature on earth that will shed blood again and corrupt again when we glorify your name and your and praise? They're not questioning, but they're asking to seek knowledge. They're confused. The jinns, look what they did. We don't understand the reason behind creating another creation when they're going to shed blood and corrupt. God did not explain it to them, because they will not understand until they see. So all he said was this, قَالَ إِنِّي أَعْلَمُ مَا لَا تَعْلَمُونَ. He said, I know that which you just do not know. So Allah created Adam alayhi salam.
1: Allah took dust from the earth, and that dust was taken from different parts of the earth. And you and I know that the soil on the earth is different colors. You have red, you have slightly lighter color, you have a darker color, you have different shades of brown and so on. So there were different shades and different colors. And He took these from different parts of the globe, from the valleys, from the mountaintops, from the sandy regions, from the rocky regions and so on. And Allah subhanahu wa ta'ala put it all together. This is why in mankind, nowadays we use the word genes. The genes within man. What do we understand? If something is in your genes, there is a likelihood that it will be passed on to your children, hereditary. So Adam alayhi salatu wasalam was created from different types, different colors and different qualities. So from his progeny, there are different colors. So Allah subhanahu wa ta'ala then speaks about how He created this man. Allah subhanahu wa ta'ala first had this dust, and then He added water to it, it became soil, and then He shaped it up, it became clay. And he left it. He left it for a while. Now, what was the size of Adam alayhi salatu wasalam? Very interestingly, the narration says, Situna dhira'an, 60 feet. And the hadith says, خَلَقَ اللَّهُ آدَمَ عَلَى صُورَتِهِ. Allah created Adam upon his image. Now, what is meant by this? When me and you were born, how were we created? A little seed began to multiply. And thereafter, the form was given slowly but surely. But with Adam alayhi salam, it was different. Allah created him on his image from day one, which means he was already big, he already had size, he already had eyes. That is the meaning of creation in his image, not the image of Allah. But Adam was created in the image of Adam wholly. In those meters, he was already an adult when he was created.
0: When Allah created Adam alayhi salam, Iblis had heard the angels what they had asked, and everybody's talking about it. And Iblis, he's starting to think here, what is so special about this creature which God had created? Curiosity. And at the same time, something began to develop in his heart, a form of jealousy. Why? Here is Iblis among the rank of the angels, wanting to please his Lord, loves his Lord, wants to please him. And now something had come up which he had never anticipated, never thought of, and suddenly

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5: Let me tell you something. We are living in interesting times for many reasons. We are living in times of skepticism, right? So the idea of, you know, religion being an outdated pre-modern thing is very common now. It's the common atmosphere in high school. It's certainly the common atmosphere in the university setting. So it doesn't matter if you're going in the accounting field or you're going to go into medicine, if you're Pakistani, or if you're going to go, you know, whatever field you're going to go into, you're going to take a couple of years of electives, okay? And those electives, the idea of them is to instill enough in you enough doubt, enough ideas, you know, from the point of view of anthropology to, you know, psychology to philosophy. You get exposed to enough ideas that are, they're more than enough to shatter or at least, at the very least, rattle your foundations in your faith. They're there to mess you up. And especially if you go further in your studies, some students decide they're going to go further in their studies in the humanities. So they're going to study, you know, sociology of religion or anthropology or something like that. May Allah protect them, because most of the people who end up in these fields become highly agnostic or highly skeptic of religion, you know, because they look at it, because, you know, in the academia, they study religion like much like they're studying a corpse. It's something dead and they're doing an autopsy. It's a soulless study of religion. They call it Islamic studies programs in many universities. It's anything but, you know. It's this idea of just studying this thing. That's very, their approach to it is no different from the department next door that's studying cadavers. It's honest to God. It is what it is. That is how it is. Now we're in that environment and we're in that culture, and those ideas are not only relegated to academia anymore, they have made their way into YouTube. They have made their way into popular media, right? So we're exposed to that line of thinking overwhelmingly, all the time. I want to summarize the problem of modern thought in four ways. I think this is important for this conversation, especially when we're talking about giving faith to our children and passing the legacy of faith and prayer down to our kids, then I think this is important. And if you've heard this from me before, I apologize. Actually, no, I don't apologize. You need to hear it again. So here goes. In pre-modern society, it doesn't matter if they're Muslim or not, pre-modern society put God at the center. So whether it was Hindu society, or it was Christian society, or Jewish society, pre-modern societies put some higher power at the center, okay? And people who understood that higher power, or studied that higher power, or worshiped that higher power, were the most important people in that society. So in Hindu society, the people who were the most the religious, you know, pundits or whatever they are, they were actually of the elite of that society. In Islamic tradition, the ulama were the elite of the society. They were the most noble, most respected of the people. In the Catholic tradition or in the Christian tradition, the people that studied Catholicism, they were actually very noble. They were the noble class of people, right? So the study of God was the most important study. The second most important study, I'm going to go in order now, three things at least. The second most important study was actually the study or a focus on an afterlife. And it's not limited to Islam. Everybody talked about either, whether they talk about karma, or they talk about heaven and hell, or they talk about something. But there's a constant emphasis on an afterlife. Do we have that emphasis in Islam? Absolutely. Everything you do, there are consequences and benefits of it in the akhirah. So there was a focus on God, and there was a focus on the afterlife. And then thirdly, after God and the afterlife, there was a focus on bettering yourself morally, bettering yourself spiritually, saving your soul, I like to call it. Every culture has something about saving your soul. The Christians talk about saving the soul, you know. The Buddhists talk about it in one way, in so many words. The Muslims, we talk about tazkiyatun nafs, cleansing the self, the diseases of the heart. Right? So there's an emphasis on, there's a part of me that is inside, that isn't my physical being, there's a spiritual entity inside me, and it needs to be taken care of. So what were the three areas of emphasis thus far? God, what else? Afterlife, and you can just say the soul. God, the afterlife, and the soul. And then finally, as a result of all of these, actually I'll hold off to finally. Let me tell you what happened in postmodern society. Postmodern society, the revolution in Europe, basically leads to many, many different kinds of philosophies, because philosophy was outlawed in Europe. But after the revolution against the church, there was an explosion of philosophies in Europe. And there were so many different, so many isms, right? All different kinds of isms. But at the end of the day, all of those isms had a few things in common. And I want to share those with you. They said that we've been studying God throughout history. What has that given us? An oppressive regime? What does that produce? Has that produced a better world? But even now that we have an opportunity to explore the universe, understand matter, develop physics and chemistry, you know, understand mechanics. When we study these things, we see immediate benefits. You know, the Industrial Revolution in Europe is not because people studied God, but it's actually because people studied the universe. So we've been studying God a long time, but nothing really happened. But when we study the universe, what happens? Great development. You see fantastic results. So you know what? Whether you want to believe in God or not, it's okay. But the real important thing is to study the universe. So there's a shift in focus. Now the emphasis is on studying the material sciences. And that shift that started with the European Revolution is so powerful that you, when you decide to study something that is immaterial, for example, if you decide to leave architecture and go into doing a major in history, your parents will say, "What are you doing? You have to get a real job." And the most prestigious jobs today, the most prestigious positions today are people that hold positions in a particular science. Is it true or not? So there's a shift, cultural shift. And is this a shift only in Europe and America? No, it's a global phenomenon. So there's this overwhelming emphasis on science, on the universe. What was the second thing that pre-modern society used to emphasize? The afterlife. We've been thinking about heaven and hell. What has that done for us?

0: science and even psychology. Let's make this life better. And when they emphasized this, were they able to develop? Was Western civilization able to develop more amenities, more advanced political structures, more advanced infrastructure than humanity has ever seen? Absolutely. The study of science, we are beneficiaries of it. The fact that I'm using this microphone and there are cameras recording us and you can watch this on YouTube, this is because of the emphasis on scientific discovery. The fact that we took highways here, you know, the kind of infrastructure, people come from Pakistan, ki sadke badi saaf hain. You know, why do people love coming here? Why do people love going to Europe? Especially when they come from the Muslim world. Because in the Muslim world, the way we used to park our cows and our camels back in the day is still how we park our cars. You know? And just like the camel moves around later, they don't even put the brake on. It's all good. You know? But the world was mesmerized by the infrastructure developed by the West. Absolutely mesmerized. Now that's the second shift. Instead of focusing on the next life, let's focus on this life. What was the third emphasis that used to be there? The soul. Who needs the soul? What has the soul gotten us? Let's study the body. Let's study medicine. Let's study physiology. Let's study neurology. Let's study the material part of the human body. It's such a universe in and of itself. It's fascinating. Let's make discoveries and breakthroughs in medicine and in the fields of surgery and research in this area. And forget spirituality. Let's replace spirituality with psychology. And if you're having a problem, there must be some kind of chemical imbalance. We can fix that for you. Take this pill and you will not want to kill your cousin. You know? So what happened? A world that used to be emphasized on spiritual truths, God, the afterlife, and the soul, now started emphasizing the universe instead of God, this life instead of the next life. If somebody says, why are you going to study Islam? Well, because I think it's good for my next life. Get a job. Go study something that'll help you get a job now. And somebody says, why are you making wudu? Well, you know, it's a means of purification. Praying is, it purifies us. You know, in al hasanat yudhibna sayya, we purify. Just use soap. You're pure. People started thinking of themselves and the life around them only in material terms. Now let me tell you the last part. This is the reason I brought this up. This dichotomy of 3 verses 3, I brought this up. Thank you. That was pretty cool. Okay. So this dichotomy, I tell you why I brought it up. Before pre-modern society, a society based on faith, you have a set of values, and those values are revealed by Allah. They're revealed by a higher power. Therefore, they are not subject to change because they're timeless. And if you live by these values, then you will make God happy, then you will better your afterlife, and you will be able to keep your soul pure. How will you do those three things? By abiding by what He revealed. But when the emphasis shifted, there was no longer a need for God's law or God's advice. Because the things that you will get as a result of following His advice are no longer emphasized. So morality itself became relative. What is good to you? If it feels good, do it. If it doesn't feel good, don't do it. Is the moral compass of the United States, and by extension the world, is the moral compass of the world constantly shifting? What was wrong 30 years ago is okay now. What is wrong today might be okay in 5 years. The conversation about marijuana went super fast. That went way too fast. The conversation about homosexuality, study it over the last 30 years. Don't even talk about the Islamic perspective. Talk about the American view on homosexuality in the last 30 years. And what do you find? It's remarkable the pace at which the transformation has happened. From its introduction into media to the point where it's celebrated by the President of the United States is pretty remarkable. It's pretty amazing how quickly that happened. Now, because we don't need a constant morality, we need something that is what? Relative. It's, as society changes, we should change alongside with it. What did Salah do? Salah, by the way, we call it Iqamatul Salah, yes?
1: When the perfect blend of stylish decor, exquisite halal cuisine,

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2: A very good morning, 3 minutes past 8 Central African time. Dumelang and welcome to News and Views with me, Salilo Makudiri. It's Wednesday, the 19th of August. And coming up this morning, we're going to be crisscrossing the globe. We'll be kickstarting the show with the US-Iran tensions and the Strait of Hormuz, which I think by now all of us know what it is. We have to look at our geography and try to remember what it is. We'll be having a conversation with Dr. Oscar van Heerden. And we'll be talking about the U.S. Essentially now threatening Oman over its role in efforts to negotiate an Iran deal. This all the while concerns are growing around the Strait of Hormuz, a vital route for global oil supply. So Dr. Oscar van Heerden will be joining us for that one. And then we'll be heading over to South America where, again, a conversation that involves America and oil, Venezuela's oil boom, and the aftermath of Nicolas Maduro's arrest. We'll be talking to Professor Saul Takahashi, who'll be giving us more insight on that. And on our hashtag Africa Focus feature, we'll be focusing on Malawi and this absurd plan to send around 500 nurses to Israel. And we'll be speaking with journalist Ephraim Amkali Banda. And in the second hour of the show, we'll be having our hashtag Heard on Air feature. Salga's head, Lance Jewell, joined Ahmed Kaji on local matters last night, and they discussed political instability in service delivery. This is ahead of the 2026 local government election. So we'll be revisiting that conversation if you missed it. And a very, very beautiful day today. Today's World Humanitarian Day, and us as your humanitarian journalism portal will be speaking to some brilliant people who are part and parcel of making the world a better place. And we'll be speaking to Dana Abu Kouash of the Palestine Red Crescent Society about the dangers facing aid workers and how drones are changing modern warfare. Look at the weather. If you're in Johannesburg and you're waking up in this side of the world, well, expect plenty of sunshine and a warm day ahead with temperatures reaching around 26 degrees Celsius. There's no significant chance of rain expected, while winds could pick up during the day. So after those chilly mornings, it looks like Johannesburg is giving us a bit of a winter break. This week especially looks like it's going to be quite warm. And then on the markets, the rand is relatively steady but remains quite vulnerable to global tensions, particularly with what we're going to be discussing, the tensions out in the Middle East. As of around 7:30 in the morning, the rand was trading at approximately 16 rand 25 cents to the US dollar, 18 rand 83 to the euro, and 22 rand and 1 cent to the British pound. So yeah, that's how we're going to be kickstarting the morning. Going to take a quick break. When we come back, Trump threatens Oman over Iran deal as the Strait of Hormuz crisis deepens. I saw on his Truth social media yesterday, he announced the Strait of Hormuz as an American territory. Ash, going to take a quick break. We'll be back with you after this.
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2: Six minutes before 8 Central African time, and we'll be starting the show with international news, looking at the growing tensions involving the United States of America, Iran, and Oman. U.S. President Donald Trump is essentially threatening Oman over its role in efforts to negotiate an Iran peace deal of some sort. This all the while concerns growing around the Strait of Hormuz. I mentioned before we went into that short break that on his Truth social media yesterday, there was a post by U.S. President Donald Trump, and he was declaring, I'm not sure how many of these Truth social media posts you need to start taking serious, but he was essentially claiming the Strait of Hormuz as an American territory. We'll be having a conversation with international relations expert, Dr. Oscar van Heerden, very, very good friend of the show, of what we need to make of these latest developments. Doc, good morning. Thank you so much for joining us. Always a pleasure having you on the show.
3: Good morning, Salilo. Good morning to the listeners.
2: I want to jump right into it. It looks like Trump is looking to, open a new front to the war with Iran. Just from your perspective, looking at the headline and the big picture, how serious is this latest escalation between Oman, the U.S. and Iran?
3: Look, I mean, the truth of the matter is that Trump is upset with Oman because the whole master plan to circumvent Iranian control of the Strait of Hormuz was that they would use the southern corridor, which is Oman side of the strait, to actually allow ships through. That was the whole plan. We don't need Iran, effectively, is what the Americans thought that they will do. They will use the southern corridor, which is the Oman corridor, which Iran supposedly have no control over. But Iran is one ahead of the Americans because, one, they are saying that even if ships are going to use the Oman corridor, they are still going to fire upon them because they know that if they lose control of the Strait of Hormuz, they lose a very big bargaining power, number one. And number two, they have been in negotiations with Oman to say the two of us can benefit if we put a fee onto ships that come through the Strait of Hormuz. And Oman is in agreement with them. And this is what Trump now is angered Trump. And instead of attacking Iran, which has proven futile over the last few months, they're now threatening Oman.
2: And, I was looking at this and I thought it was quite interesting because Oman, for the longest time, is proven to be a very, very good friend of the United States of America. I mean, you can count the amount of, bases, American military bases that are in Oman, and how over time they have allowed the United States of America to use their airspace. Is this, the beginning of maybe the Gulf nations also realizing where they actually stand with the United States of America, and how maybe the relations they've been enjoying with the U.S. are not what they used to think they are?
3: I think the Gulf states have long concluded that from the beginning of this war with Iran, this illegal act of aggression against Iran, within a few weeks, in fact, within a few days of the war, the United States proved that they don't actually have the security interest of the Gulf states at heart, that they are more inclined to protect Israel and all the military bases and military might in that part of the world was geared towards, one, attacking Iran, but also, two, protecting Israel. And they've taken, the GCC states have taken a serious beating in terms of attacks from Iran. And they've come to appreciate and realize that they need to look further afield if they want to secure themselves.

0: Very, very interesting. There's another interesting development when you look at the war between the United States of America and Iran. The fact that I think it was on the 17th of August, so earlier this week, the deadline to reach a U.S.-Iran deal expired. And I'm just thinking to myself, what more can be done here to, I don't know, realize some sort of stability, some sort of peace? You had Pakistan try to be the chief negotiator. That didn't work out so well. You have Oman now who want to play a role in the negotiations, but it looks like no one is going to win here because Trump doesn't seem to know what he wants in the same breath.
1: It's not that Trump doesn't know what he wants. He knows exactly what he wants. He wants an Iran that capitulates, that the regime collapses. He wants regime change. He wants all kinds of wish lists. The fact of the matter is he doesn't want to accept that he was strategically defeated. But it was a miscalculation to enter into this illegal war, and that Iran has survived. And this is the reality. So you are right. We are not going to get anywhere. No one is going to get anything done until that time that both America and Israel accept that they have been defeated, because all the cards, literally all the cards, are in the hands of the Iranians. So there's no end to this conflict. I think everyone that dare to say to Trump and advise Trump that he needs to end this, he needs to find an off-ramp, he needs to, in effect, accept that he's lost this war, he simply doesn't want to do it. And it's hurting the global market, it's hurting his allies in Europe in terms of energy resources and so forth. Everyone is almost at critical levels. Yeah, I think the pressure will mount and something is going to have to give. The truth of the matter is, even if he wanted to escalate to bombing, he's running out of missiles.
0: I want us to take a quick break. When you come back, I want to look at Iran's point of view, because one of the key priorities here that President Donald Trump reiterated is that the top goal in this war against Iran is preventing them from obtaining a nuclear weapon. And as you mentioned, this is undercutting some of his advisors who spoke about oil prices and how that should be a priority right now. So when we come back, I want to look at Iran's point of view and whether or not this is in any way possible, and also how they could be viewing all of this, because it's been a couple of months now since February when the first strikes on Iran unfolded. So yeah, we'll look at Iran's point of view and try and unpack on that a bit further after this.
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0: Sixteen minutes past the Central African time. Thank you so much for staying with us. I'm still in conversation with international relations expert, Dr. Oscar van Heerden, and we're having a conversation around the developments surrounding the United States of America, Iran, and now Oman. In the first chapter of that conversation, we spoke about the threats to Oman by the United States of America or by President Donald Trump because of the role that Oman wants to play in striking a deal between Iran and the US. And Prof, thank you so much for staying with us. Before we went on to that short break, I wanted to touch briefly on the perspective of Iran here. The war, the first strikes, really, we saw started seeing them unfold on, I think, the 28th of February, if I'm not mistaken. A couple of months later, it looks like they've weathered the worst of what could have unfolded. Where are they right now? Looking at, you know, the developments, seeing Donald Trump and in the United States of America not quite being as organized as you'd expect them to be in a diplomatically straining scenario like this one.
1: Yeah, look, I mean, I think the options open and people are beginning to talk about it. The Israelis are making noise about it. The options, the only options remaining for America and for Israel is to supposedly use tactical nuclear weapons. I think that this is, you know, the Trump himself and the war criminal Netanyahu is unpredictable and they are desperate. So Trump has been repeating this mantra of that Iran cannot be a nuclear power, cannot have nuclear weapons and so forth. But from Iran's perspective, I would be very surprised if Iran has not been accelerating their nuclear weapons program. Because it seems to me, and to every pundit and analyst out there, military expert, that in order to deter America and Israel from continuously attacking Iran every 6 months, every 2 years, etc., the only deterrent is going to be to have a nuclear weapon. So that there can be a mutual level of deterrence. Israel has a nuclear weapon, Iran has a nuclear weapon. I think that is where Iran is going to go to. Now, people are saying that that nuclear weapon is actually the Strait of Hormuz. But the reality is that once weapons, missiles, Patriot missiles, air defense missiles, interceptors have been replenished, then America is going to attack Iran again. This has been the repetitive mantra. They talk peace, but they attack, they kill, they undermine, and so on. And Iran is aware of this, and this is why Trump is so desperate to make a deal, but the Iranians are saying we're not interested in talking because you can't be trusted. When we talk, you kill us. You bomb us. If it's not you, then you use your ally Israel to do it. And then you claim we didn't know. But you also don't rein in Israel in. So Iranians are tired. They are wanting to prove a point. They want to embarrass Trump. And yes, unfortunately, in doing so, they are also going to be hurting the global market. But they are saying that Trump can stop that if he wants to. By conceding to the demands that Iran has put on the table.
0: Very, very interesting times indeed. And I'm just looking at, you know, the response here from NATO and the European Union, because I think this war in particular has also tested that relationship, especially with the United States. Where do you think they are right now in terms of, I don't know, trying to control the United States of America, if that's still a possibility at this stage?
1: The European Union and NATO is misdirecting their attention. They are wanting to talk of a terror regime, of a regime that is supporting terrorism and proxies in the Middle East. They're wanting to talk of Iran as a mullah-run government who is repressing its population, when in fact all of that energy and attention should be directed at their ally called the United States of America. Mm. The reason why the European Union countries are not involved in this war is because they know it's an illegal war. There was no legal basis for America and Israel to attack Iran. They want nothing to do with it. But they also don't have the guts at this point to turn to Donald Trump and say, you need to stop this. You need to stop this because you are now hurting our economies as well.
0: Yo, I think it's going to be a really, really interesting time ahead, because the 60-day period between the United States and Iran has expired, and it has expired without any lasting agreement. What do you think comes next from now onwards?
1: I think that it's a wait-and-see game. I think that everyone in the Pentagon and everywhere knows that they need to concede to Iranian demands. I think the CIA is probably concocting up some plans of wanting to still create some internal strife and conflict within Tehran, within Iran. But I think the Iranians are prepared for that. And so at the end of the day, I think that this is going to be a frozen conflict where America refuses to actually concede defeat, and we continuously just go through this motion until November, when there is going to be the election in America. And if indeed the Democrats take the House and the Senate, they might very well remove Trump through an impeachment process and take criminal actions against him, which then means that a different administration is going to be able to make decisions about how they bring that conflict to an end.
0: I think November, that's where all of us are going to be, you know, looking forward to. But otherwise, Doc, thank you so much for joining us. Always a pleasure having you on the show. Really appreciate it.
1: Thank you. Always a pleasure.
0: There we go. Dr. Oscar van Heerden, international relations expert, helping us understand the current tensions involving the U.S. now and Oman and Iran, and why that, or maybe what's going to be happening next, especially seeing that the 60-day peace deal has expired without any long-lasting agreement. I think it's going to be interesting to see how the United States of America, especially in November when the midterms come, what might be the outcome then, because I think that on its own essentially gives us an idea, or whether or not there'll be peace in the Middle East hinges on the decisions that are going to be taken there. We're going to take a quick break. We'll be back with you after this.
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7: South Africans will be heading to its local government elections on the 4th of November, 2026. 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We'll be speaking to mayoral candidates, lobby groups, councillor hopefuls and civil society.
0: The following is a paid political advertisement by the Al-Jama'a Political Party.
8: 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That is the Al Jama'a effect. 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
0: That was a paid political advertisement by the Al Jama'a political party.
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0: 28 minutes past a Central African time, and we're going to be moving to Venezuela now, a country that is sitting on the world's largest oil reserves, but one whose industry has been battered by years and years of political crisis, sanctions, and underinvestment. Oil exports are now surging, with around half of Venezuela's oil output reportedly heading to the United States of America. But with President Nicolas Maduro now in U.S. custody and Venezuela undergoing what looks and feels like a major political and economic realignment, the big question is, can this oil boom actually translate into a recovery for ordinary Venezuelans? And joining us from Osaka is international human rights and humanitarian lawyer, Professor Saul Takahashi. Prof, thank you so much for joining us once again. Welcome to the show. Good morning.
13: Good morning. Thanks very much for having me. It's good to see you again.
0: Pleasure as well, ours. And I think we can kickstart this conversation with a bigger, broader picture. From your perspective, just a quick analysis on the situation in Venezuela right now, especially looking at President Maduro in U.S. custody and the events of the latter part of last year.
13: Yeah, sure. I mean, look, the situation, what happened in Venezuela, that is to say, what the United States did in Venezuela, and what the United States has been doing in Iran together with Israel, what they've been doing against Iran, you know, it's not said enough. And I hate to sort of keep on beating this drum, but I do think, you know, we have to recall these are complete violations of international law. There's no legal justification for any of this. Both of these are blatant and overt acts of aggression in complete contravention of the UN Charter and of principles of international law. I mean, this is, you know, this is the crime of aggression. I mean, you know, it's very, very clear. And I think that has to be said. Now, when it comes to Venezuela, look, you know, whether the proceeds are going to be used for the benefit of the people of Venezuela, you know, I think first and foremost, we have to look and see whether the proceeds are even going to be given to Venezuela to begin with. Venezuela, you know, after this illegal act of aggression on the part of the United States, where they use the military to, again, illegally enter and invade the country and abducted the head of state and took him back to the United States. They put him on trial. I mean, I think I'm sure it's a foregone conclusion, but we have to see what happens with that. And look, what's happening in Venezuela, really, for all intents and purposes, it's basically a colony of the United States, or protectorate of the United States, if you like. Now, you know, Trump has made such announcements over and over, mentioning that he's going to, you know, we are going to take the oil. And that's basically what they're doing. Now, whether the proceeds are being paid, you know, fairly by the United States to the National Oil Company of Venezuela, you know, I hear conflicting things about this. You know, I don't know. I don't have any kind of inside information. But given the way that Trump is in general, given the way that the United States has acted against the sovereignty of Venezuela from, you know, from the get-go, you know, I would be very surprised if Venezuela is getting anywhere close to a fair shake. And by the same rights, frankly, I would be very surprised if the people of the United States were seeing any of that money either. I mean, this, you know, these profits are going to U.S. oil companies and their shareholders and their CEOs with their multi-million dollar paychecks. And, you know, this is what's happening here. So I really don't see this money being used for the sake of, for the benefit of anybody except Trump and people in his orbit. So, you know, that's really what I think the situation is in Venezuela. I mean, you know, for, again, what it started off as an illegal act of aggression. Basically, Venezuela is being controlled by the United States and oil interests, American oil interests right now. And, you know, that's really what the situation is here. So I think, you know, that's how we have to look at this.
0: Has this always been the end goal for the United States of America, not just the Trump administration? Because we know that diplomatic relations with Venezuela and the U.S. Have not been at their best for a very, very long time. I think since the end of World War II, really. Has this always been the end goal, to have Venezuela's oil exports surging and almost half of them going to the United States of America at what I think we can all assume is below market prices?
13: The short answer is yes, of course. That's always been the U.S. goal here. As it has always been, you know, since the Cold War, the U.S. goal to basically to do the same thing to Cuba. But what's different now with Trump is this, you know, very overt, very bullish, and, you know, completely illegal actions that the U.S. government is taking. You know, again, the U.S. is no stranger to illegality when it comes to international law and the use of aggression. That's, you know, that's obvious. And we don't have the time, you know, to go through, you know, the many, many instances of illegal aggression that the United States has engaged in since the Cold War and you know, ever since it's ended. But, you know, what's happening now is being, I believe that it's being ramped up, right? I mean, there was always the pretense in the American government that the U.S. stood for national sovereignty and freedom and liberty for all. That was always a pretense, and that was a facade. And, you know, we all understood, especially people in Latin America, we all knew that, you know, the U.S. treated the entire region like its backyard, and it could do what it wants and act, it could act like a playground bully. And that's basically what it did. And nobody would hold it to account. You know, that was always the case, but there was at least a facade. And when you have a facade like that, when it's part of the whole national narrative, then, you know, it does make it difficult to do certain things.
0: Mm.
13: You know, again, I'm not saying the Americans never did anything illegal in Latin America or elsewhere, you know, certainly the Middle East and, you know, and you know, just to name a few. Of course they did. But there was always this facade, and there was an attempt to sort of scurry around and justify what they were doing and what they had done using international law. Right. So, you know, there was at least this notion that they had to act in accordance with international norms. But now that's just completely gone into the toilet.
0: Mm.
13: I mean, Trump, Rubio, and all these fascists, this motley crew of fascists that they've cobbled together for their government, you know, they are stating overtly, you know, international law got nothing to do with us. Latin America, the Western Hemisphere, this is our backyard. We're dominant here. We'll let the Russians do what they want in Europe. We'll let the Chinese do what they want in East Asia. You know, that's their backyards. But right here, we're king.
0: Mm.
13: We're the playground bully, and we're going to do what they want. Trump, in an interview, stated that, you know, international law basically means nothing to him. You know, what the only thing that can stop him is his own morality. You know, I can't even imagine a lower bar than the morality of Donald Trump. The fact that I'm even using the word morality in Donald Trump, the fact that I'm even using these words in the same sentence is almost ridiculous. And then you have Rubio, who is, you know, he's the brains of the whole operation. You know, he is going and addressing European leaders saying that, you know, we have to go back to being proud of our colonial past, and we've got to go back and do the same kind of things there. And let you know, we mustn't forget, he got a standing ovation from all the Western European leaders there. So, you know, it's not so much that what the Americans are doing in Venezuela and what they are doing also against Cuba, it's not so much that it's brand new or that it's something which we had, you know, it's not so much that we had never seen it before. But what is unprecedented is this complete lack, disregard of any kind of international norms, and this overt, you know, in your face statements that we don't care about international norms, you know, go ahead and try and make us, you know, it's what they're doing against the International Criminal Court, for example. Just this morning, my time, I woke up to see the news that the yet another judge and a senior prosecutor of the International Criminal Court, they have had sanctions levied against them again, for no other reason than to try to hold Israel accountable and to try to advance the cause of international justice. And it's, you know, it's very difficult to imagine American governments in the past going that far. Yes, they did not become a state party to the International Criminal Court. Yes, the Congress passed a law saying that the American president is authorized to use force to rescue American or allied personnel. And there's a list of countries there, includes Israel. And I'm ashamed to say it includes my own country, Japan, as well. Mm. But they are authorized to use military force to rescue personnel that have been extradited to the Netherlands to stand trial in the ICC. So they've done these things. But, you know, never has it been so in your face.
0: Mm.
13: Never has it been so, I guess I would say, extreme. It's a continuum, of course. And so, you know, what we're witnessing now from the U.S. is basically the end result of everything that's been going on for decades. But it is still shocking to see. And so, you know, that's why seeing what's happening in Venezuela is so, you know, it's shocking and concerning, but in a way it's not surprising because you know, this is how things are now.
0: Mm. In closing, what could come next now for Venezuela? They have an interim president, Delcy Rodriguez, if I'm not mistaken, who essentially doesn't have any kind of power. I think she was installed after Maduro was essentially kidnapped by the United States of America back in January of this year. What could come next now? What happens? Because you can't have an interim government, an interim president for perpetuality.
13: Well, again, you know, it's kind of hard to talk about Venezuela as a sovereign country right now, really what it is. You know, I used the word colony before. I mean, colony sort of implies somewhat different things, though, you know, we could sort of have academic debates about that. But you know, it's really basically being controlled by the United States. So it's really, you know, you say that we can't have an interim government forever. Well, I disagree. If that's what the Americans want, if it suits Donald Trump and the oligarchs and other, you know, corrupt sorts in his orbit, well, you know, that's probably what will happen. You know, it's very concerning for the people of Venezuela. It's very concerning for the people of Latin America. And it's very concerning for people everywhere in the world, because lest we forget, you know, what we're witnessing.

0: at least partially encouraged by the fact that this, you know, Trump managed to carry out his plans in Venezuela so easily. I mean, it was very much a cakewalk. So we are led to believe, and so we understand that that meant, you know, Trump again. You know, Trump is basically a big, you know, just big one big ego, walking ego, and you know, he figured since it worked with Venezuela, it's going to work anywhere. You know, the American military might is going to carry the day no matter what happens, no matter where we are. All I have to do is bully people, strong arm people. You know, it's the thing is, you know, and again, you know, America is no stranger to illegality and illegal aggression. I mean, you know, presidents for decades have done these kind of things. But Trump is a special case because he is so unfit in every way, shape, or form for the office that he holds. And, you know, looking at his career up to before he became president, basically, you know, he's basically escaped any measure of accountability and basically got his way in many ways just basically by being a bully, by strong-arming people, by, you know, basically by being a bully. And now he's got the ultimate tool, or at least so he thinks. He's got what he believes is the ultimate tool, the American military, that he thinks is his own. He thinks it's his own personal enforcement, you know, group of enforcers. And with those in his pocket, he can do whatever he wants. He can bend anybody's will to his, to what he wants. That's what he believes. And the Iranians, it's looking, are going to prove him wrong. So let's see what happens. That's why he's so upset right now. That's why he's, you know, even more full of profanities and outbursts than he always is because he's, you know, he's realized he can't cajole and strong arm the Iranians to do his bidding. So, you know, it's unfortunately, you know, it's right now it's a pretty dark picture for the people of Venezuela, people of Cuba, but it's a dark picture everywhere because, you know, Trump believes in that might is right. Trump believes in a return to the law of the jungle because he thinks that, you know, America's the strongest and they can beat anybody. So the law of the jungle suits the United States. That's what he believes, but he's wrong. And, you know, he's going to be proven wrong probably by the Iranians and over and over again. So, you know, it's a dark day right now. I mean, these are dark times. And, you know, that's the picture, I'm afraid.
1: Very, very bleak picture that you're painting there, Prof. I want to wrap up with the midterms. I think, you know, conversations around just how much of the midterms are going to influence a lot of these diplomatic kind of squabbles, if I can put it that way, that we're seeing involving the United States. It almost feels like everything hinges on that. Would that be a fair assessment that the midterms coming up later on in the year could have some kind of influence of where we all find ourselves currently?
0: Well, in a sane world, yes. I mean, in a sane world, what will presumably happen is the Republicans will be completely trounced. The Democrats will take the House and perhaps even the Senate, and they will move forward to presumably to impeach Trump for his countless crimes and misdemeanors. And that's what will happen. However, I am very skeptical that the United States right now is a sane situation. Look, from the get-go, you know, from the time that he assumed office again, well, frankly, from the time that he was kicked out the last time, Trump has made his intentions very clear. You know, this notion that America is the exceptional country and the United States is the greatest democracy in the world, this is really just a pipe dream. And, you know, they're for sure, Trump's intentions are to interfere with the 2026 midterms. For sure, the intention is to try to make sure that voting does not take place in any, you know, in any real fair and open way, and to basically, to use his term, to rig the elections. And if, I mean, the thing is that with the midterms, you know, these kind of things take time. These kind of things take time to prepare and take time.

0: to do, and it's just something which he can't just snap his fingers and do. Again, he's used to doing that kind of thing, snapping his fingers and have everybody jump to it, and you know, having his, you know, bending everybody else's will. But again, this is another reason I believe he's very irritated, because he's realizing that that can't be the case, and you know, there might be a relatively free and fair election, and it might make life very difficult for him. But I think in that case, what will he do? He'll just announce that it was that the Democrats cheated, that quote unquote everybody knows that, you know, oh, the corruption was just on a scale we have never seen, blah blah blah, and then we have to see. 2026 midterms, that's going to be a big flashpoint. But 2028, the presidential elections, there's no doubt in my mind that the plan has been from the beginning, 2025 January, the plan has been from that time not to hold elections in 2028.
1: I want to park it there. Prof. This is a conversation that I want us to take on some other time. We have unfortunately run out of time, but thank you so much. Always a pleasure having you.
0: Sure. Thanks. Thanks very much.
1: There we go. Professor Saul Takashi, international human rights and humanitarian lawyer, helping us understand the politics of the US, oil, Venezuela, and how it affects all of us. We're going to take a quick break. When we come back, we head over to Malawi, where there are plans to send 500 nurses to Israel.
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7: Well, the answer is there's more to come, because you said they've run out of the money that it takes for them to do the wrong thing instead of taking care of their community. It's quite disappointing, but at the same time, they have gone for the easiest solution, which was using more than they were allowed, and now they can access the money that was not budgeted. Now they're going to treasury arm and go and break the law. More money available for them to bend. That's what they are saying. They say, allow us to bend more than we were. What you need at Eskom, you need to say, as much as all of these things were sold to you that are now unsustainable, get somebody that the contract that has got the president and his family, then they open all load shedding. That is why Rishin Quick volunteered to leave, because he could go in there and shield government officials and the private sector that wrong contract. You need somebody to go in and terminate all these illegal contracts, the structure there, take the money from us for electricity, prioritize the Eskom coal power station. There is a solution, but it's not a solution that requires someone who's on the culprit.
4: Sakele Madela.
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8: I want to mention a specific thing, and this struck me as quite remarkable. When my first trip that I took to Palestine, it was 2012, and I learned there that in 1950, the Israeli authorities introduced what they called the absentee property law. And literally, this was the law that was designed to take over property and land from Palestinians who had fled the Nakba in 48. Internally displaced Palestinians inside of the state of Israel. This law is still in place. And the quite remarkable thing about this law is that for the purposes of property, the Palestinian refugees and internally displaced persons were considered absent for the purposes of property, so that the state could take over their homes and their land.
9: With the Isaac Senior Gender Justice and International Law Fellow.
5: Salaam Media, a global voice for humanity. 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Humanity sets the agenda.
1: Six minutes before 9 Central African time. Thank you so much. You're still tuned into News and Views with myself, Salaelo Makwidiere. And we're going to be staying on the African continent for this story. We'll be focusing on Malawi, where there's an interesting development. A deal to get this, send 500 nurses to Israel, is raising some very, very serious questions. We'll be speaking to security journalist Ephraim Kalibanda, who'll be giving us more insight on that. Ephraim, good morning. Thank you so much for joining us. Welcome to the show. Ephraim, can you hear me?
10: I can't hear you.
1: All right. We seem to be struggling with audio from Ephraim. I'm not sure if I can head over to our desk and they can sort out, maybe try and get him on a different line. Or maybe we can try one last time. Ephraim, are you able to hear me? Good morning. All right, we'll take a quick break and then we'll try and reconnect with Ephraim, because this is a very, very important story that we need to take a look at. So yeah, we'll try and get him maybe on the phone and try and see where we can take the conversation after this.
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11: Judges have been ruling not only on Trump's foreign aid cuts, but also on domestic United States cuts, including school lunches for children, something as essential for vast low-income population in the U.S. is also being cut. But it is very important, if this goes through, and it may well then continue, that would be $7.5 billion rand of money coming into South Africa's 44 billion rand budget for HIV and AIDS. And it's largely some of the supportive organizations. We'd look at the way Cyril Ramaphosa is reacting. I think it's an appalling reaction, because when you see a bully, the question is, do you confront the bully and gather your forces? Now, one man confronted the bully a few days ago. His name, Gustavo Petro, president of Colombia. And he went up against Trump, who was trying to land flight after flight of mass deportation victims from the U.S. who were from Colombia. And when Gustavo Petro, the very brave president, said, no, this won't do. This is inhumane, and you can't just dump people back here in Colombia. Then Trump threatened massive tariff increases.
10: Professor Patrick Bond, political economy and sociology at the University of Johannesburg.
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7: I think President Ramaphosa did a good job. It was polite, but it was a firm response to the accusations that came out of the White House. But I also want to say from the beginning, I think the South African delegation as a whole did succeed, one, in surviving. They expected to be expelled from the White House and called all kinds of names. But that element of the diplomacy was, to me, very interesting, that you had a confrontation expected, because this has been Donald Trump narrative for the last 4 months. The objective of the meeting was largely fulfilled, which was to go to Washington and confront Donald Trump and listen to what accusations he was going to bring to the table. Respond to these accusations, but don't shout, don't be defensive. Try to stay on the message, on the positive message. But South Africa is also a constitutional democracy where you have all voices making a contribution to the national debate.
10: Professor Gilbert Kadiagala.
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13: The bill has been through an extensive public participation process because it's been through both houses of parliament. Now, in our country, in our constitution, it's parliament that makes laws. The president's role is to sign those bills into law, and then it becomes not a bill but an act. The only basis on which he can decline to sign a bill and send it to the legislature is if he believes it's unconstitutional. He must believe that it's unconstitutional because he signed the bill and it is now an act. However, there's two clauses that he has indicated that he's open to discussion about. So he's delayed the implementation of act until there have been discussion, and he's given that period 3 months. If he's then persuaded that it's unconstitutional, he can send it back to Parliament. Actually, my view is that neither are unconstitutional.
14: Professor Mary Metcalf, she's an education expert talking to us about those two clauses in the Bella Bill.
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15: I think we must immediately dash their hopes. 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We know, for example, they are not going to qualify, unfortunately, as people because the Trump administration has made it very clear in terms of one of the executive orders that they are not interested in any minorities in terms of migration, immigration, refugees, etc., and has blocked it except for white South Africans, Afrikaners in particular. So unfortunately, our colored and Indian compatriots will not qualify, because this is a racist thing. It's racism at its best from the Trump administration. And it is, as we all know, it is based on complete lies. The question we must ask ourselves is, how does a country like South Africa respond to such blatant lies?
14: Dr. Oscar van Heerden, Senior Research Fellow at the Center for African Diplomacy and Leadership at UJ.
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16: Well, with respect to conflict, I think South has always had a very clear position. 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We know that the involved parties go beyond a bilateral. It's a much wider issue. Don't wish to be returned to the situation of the Cold War.
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18: I'm happy I can see all over the world, same workers and students are also marching against the genocide they see in Gaza. And we just want to say there is no real celebration because the same government of the day has retrenched in SAA a lot of workers. It has retrenched a lot of people in post offices. It has retrenched a lot of people in Eskom. The private companies are also have actually retrenched many workers. So the gains of freedom are actually being reversed. But as ACT and other progressive forces, we are ready to ensure that we defend the gains of freedom, including the rights of workers on May Day, including fighting for peace and freedom and peace and solidarity, as we are saying, our pillar is about solidarity, it's about prosperity. And we wish all those people around the globe, especially people in Palestine, we say the struggle, our luta continue.
19: Former apartheid activist, also a former Secretary General of the ANC, is also the former Premier of the Free State, the current leader of the African Congress for Transformation, and Dade Ace Magashule.
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20: Back in 2021, you remember that America decided out of Afghanistan after being occupied that country for 20 years, taking over from the Taliban. The Americans said a lot about missionaries who were serving the Americans for that 20 years. But now that the Americans are out, those Afghan missionaries may be, they think they must take them to the even permanent residency there. Something was very, very good. That was in August 21. In September, we received from a lawyer practicing who is said to have studied in the U.S., that she is representing an American school and informing us, not asking us, that there is two train loads and nationals at Kabul Airport and they are heading to South Africa. And in Paradis, they mentioned that the people were done and the Taliban came and attacked the Pakistan. If it's true that Taliban is actively pursuing people when they go to, why do you think South Africa has got over the Taliban, which even Americans are able to defend?
21: The Department of Home Affairs, Aaron Motaleri.
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22: There seems to be a growing view and suspicion that there is more to this than meets the eye. That there are firstly political agendas at play in the lead up to the ANC's conference in December. There's also a feeling that there is criminality at play, which in the areas of coal supply, inadequate quality coal being supplied, theft and replacement of good coal with bad coal, fuel oil contracts of Eskom have been badly abused, and there's caught certain criminals stealing. Statements that this is going to continue for another 18 months are, firstly, we've heard it all before, and secondly, I believe is completely over-optimistic. I suppose it plays into this political situation, because it's what the politicians want to hear and need to hear.
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24: The alliance between Morocco and Israeli, it's an alliance between two occupiers, shamelessly occupying the land of the other, shamelessly violating the international law, the humanitarian law, abusing people, stealing their natural resources, and making a mockery of any resolution.
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1: 5 minutes past nine Central African time, and we are in the second hour of the show. We're going to be kickstarting it with one of my favorite segments, hashtag Fired Up, probably brought to you by African Muslims Agency and presented by Hafez Mranchunara. He's a very, very brilliant personal excellence mentor and also the CEO of AMA. And every Monday, Wednesday, and Friday. He joins us and presents us a wonderful topic. A lot about self-introspection and trying to navigate the world in and around you. And this time around, he'll be having a conversation around self-esteem and how most people are struggling with it. Take a listen.
0: Hey there, hope you're having a fantastic day today. Here's something I want you to think about carefully. Most people, if not all of us, struggle with self-esteem in some area of our lives at some point in our lives. Now, when you think about the concept of strengthening your self-esteem or building your self-esteem, people often say, build your self-esteem, strengthen your self-esteem, get stronger in your self-esteem, lift your self-esteem. How do you actually do that? Now, there's many ways you can contribute to the development of your self-esteem. And so many different perspectives you can have on your mindset, and etc., etc., etc. But let me give you one of the basic ways and practices for you to start right now to strengthen and build your self-esteem. You know what that is? Stay consistently disciplined in something that you know you can get done. Stay consistently disciplined in something that you know that you can get done. See, too many people, they already, when they have low self-esteem, they're feeling low. They don't believe much in themselves. They don't think they're worthy of much or can do much. The best way to start the process of building it, pick something that you know you can do, but you're not currently doing it. But you know you can do it. It's something basic and simple. And stay consistently disciplined in it. Build discipline in doing that daily. You know you could read a good book, a personal development book, 5 minutes a day, 10 minutes a day. It's simple. Do something you know you can do and then do it daily. You know why? You start trusting yourself. When you build self-discipline, even on something basic that nobody else sees, and nobody may know about it, but you know it, and your being, your very being, starts trusting yourself. And when you start trusting yourself in the small, easy to do things, you will start believing you can do slightly better things, bigger things, stronger things. And you will learn the benefit of self-discipline. And you will start believing yourself when you say you're going to do something because you've proven that you are. And as you believe yourself, you will increase your belief in yourself.
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4: I mean, I think it's very unfortunate that the minister, you know, looked at South Africa as being targeted when people came into the country and they said they were, you know, looking for a path because they had the well-founded fear of the Taliban, which we all know about, of the Talibanese and the terror in Afghanistan, simply because an organization, NGO, that is of American origin has obviously been the one that is better to court and then assume that there is a conspiracy. I think it's very sad because they're running from shadows and ghosts that we know where they're coming from. That is the issue because the Minister of Home Affairs is making statements that are based on nothing but culture. Because there is no fact there. The mere fact an NGO and how an NGO links with the American embassy because not the embassy that made an application.
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1: Quarter past 9 Central African time. Welcome back. You're still tuned in to News and Views on myself, Salai Nomokudir. And we're going to be starting the second hour of the show with a very, very interesting development. Two organizations that many South Africans would probably not have expected to see sitting around the same table are now looking like they'll be working together. AfriForum and March and Marge have formed a collaborative working group. That's what they're calling it, with the organizations saying they want to learn from each other and work on issues affecting communities. It is a striking development given the different histories and constituencies and approaches to South African politics from both organizations. And we want to try and peel back the layers. We want to try and find out what brings them together. And should we see this as a significant new move or new force in civil society? So, yeah, that's the conversation that we are going to be having. And we'll be joined by Professor Andre Duvenage, who's a professor of politics out at Northwest University and is joining us via virtual platform. Prof, good morning. Welcome to the show. Really appreciate you giving us your time.
13: Good morning. Nice talking to you.
1: No, the pleasure is all ours. And yeah, we're waking up to images across social media, news reports of what looks and feels like it was a fruitful meeting for AfriForum and March and March. I want to start with the obvious question from your perspective. How are you viewing this partnership and how significant can it be in the broader scheme of things?
13: Well, let's talk about the macro aspects and then we talk a bit more specific about the meeting. If we look at the more general context, I believe South African politics, and by politics I'm also implicating society in many ways, is going through major changes and at the same time political reconfigurations, realignments, etc. And this is happening on all levels of politics and society. Mm. That is the one point. The second point is we have seen in recent months and weeks that the March on March movement has become a prominent feature. I believe, however, that this is connected to a form of left-wing politics with a very strong Zulu base.
1: Mm.
13: And you'll find also the leader, Jacinta Ngobe Zuma, as Zulu-orientated.
1: Mm.
13: And when you look at the marches, you will find a Zulu dominance. Now, what is interesting, and that is a historical fact, is that the Afrikaners and the Zulus did cooperate in the 19th century against the English during the Anglo-Zulu Wars and so on. So this is not historically completely new.
1: Mm.
13: But in recent times, both these organizations has become very active on many issues. AfriForum was prominent in the media because of action taken against EFF leader Julius Malema, and March on March against illegal immigrants, I believe, as a form of mobilization before the November 2026 elections. But indeed, you are right by saying that AfriForum is representing a completely different constituency of 300,000 people in comparison to March on March, which is more, I believe, left of center, but also driven by a form of identity politics. And this is the common factor between these two institutions.
1: How concerning is that very point that you're making, that we are increasingly seeing an emergence of identity politics? You know, you can look at various political parties and how they've emerged. Historically, obviously, you've had parties like the IFP, the MK, I think quite recently, and then you have parties like the Coloured Congress and organizations as like March and March, like AfriForum. Is this something that should be concerning South Africans, that more and more organizations are unapologetically saying, well, this is the kind of route that we want to take. We want to identify with people that look and sound like us and advocate for their needs?
13: I think history told us that where you have identity politics and you are driving identity politics to a certain level, it is definitely a recipe for conflict, instability, and violence. Mm. And if you just look at what we currently see in Western Europe, forms of identity politics, right-wing politics, in reaction to Muslim phobia and illegal immigrants entering, that is also a form of identity politics. And together with it, we have seen instability and patterns of conflict. Taking this to South Africa, the best example of identity politics at the moment is the fact that about 600 political parties want to register for the political election, the local election of November 2026. And this is indicating a fragmentation of the political process. To me, this is emphasizing a lot of small identities. And really, there is a risk. And we can also see parties focusing on identity that are doing a lot better. And I'm going to give you two current examples. The Patriotic Alliance, mobilizing the so-called colored support, is hugely successful in this regard.
1: Mm.
13: The IFP and the MK parties, mobilizing Zulu support, is important. And to a certain extent, we have seen an increase in the support of the Freedom Front Plus, focusing on Afrikaner identity. So it is a factor, and that is why it is making it so interesting to see that AfriForum is meeting with March on March. I must, however, qualify and say that AfriForum has agreements with a number of black organizations. I cannot pronounce them, but when preparing for this interview, I have saw the names of about 10 mostly traditionally orientated black groupings that are building bridges and are associating with AfriForum. And therefore, we need to ask the question, why do they want to talk? And this has to do with the nature of political, economic, and social challenges within South Africa and the inability of the government to address these challenges.
1: I want to come back to March and March here because I think their leader, Jacinda Ngobeni-Zuma, previously spoke about not necessarily wanting to become something, you know, that resembles a political party, but would rather go the AfriForum route and AfriForum kind of template for black South Africans. What do you think that tells us about the organization's ambitions and the kind of civic structure it is trying to build here?
13: Well, both of them, the common ground is that both of them can be categorized as civil rights movements. And that is different.
1: Can we consider AfriForum a civil rights movement?
13: Yes, we can, without any doubt, because it is clearly linked to certain civil rights, and it is promoting principles like, for example, the rule of law, political stability, and the fight against crime. They are also against illegal immigration. They are in favor and promoting better environmental conditions. So they are not working exclusively in terms of the interest of the Afrikaner community. But even if that is the case, you can still regard them as a civil rights organization. Now, I think March on March is also in that category, although it is specifically focusing on the problem of illegal immigrants in South Africa. But in order to address the question of illegal immigrants. You need to have a strong state, a capable state. You need to have the implementation of the rule of law. You need to have a system that can deliver services, a Department of Internal Affairs that are working properly. You need strong borders, all of this. Now, I am seeing both of these, although their foci may differ. I think AfriForum is more comprehensive in terms of their approach than March on March. But the fact is both of them are viewing at least themselves as civil rights movements.
1: What does an organization like AfriForum stand to benefit here? I mean, I'm just trying to look at things from their perspective. Why would they engage with a relatively new movement that has built much of its profile, honestly, around undocumented immigration? What does AfriForum gain strategically? What's in it for them?
13: AfriForum has the image in South African society that it is a right-wing civil organization representing white interest at the expense of other groupings in the country. So that is an image, that is a perception, that is not necessarily the reality. And I think AfriForum is trying its utmost to build bridges towards other groupings to show that they are inclusive, that they really want to promote the common good. And therefore, they are reaching out to these groupings, among them this grouping of March on March. So it's about their public image, but they also have a direct interest. March on March has the potential to disrupt the local government environment. And their groupings, their support base has an interest in a stable environment, an environment where there's a service delivery, a system where legal processes are functional and where the rule of law is applicable. I think that is their broader approach towards these issues. From there, the huge number of agreements they already have with black groupings throughout South Africa on different levels and with different foci in this regard.
1: There we have it. I think it's going to be really, really interesting to see how these two organizations work together. And I'm pretty sure you'll be back on air to chat to us once again regarding how it all unfolds. But we're going to leave it here for now. Prof, thank you so much for joining us. Always a pleasure.
13: Thank you very much.
1: And what do you make of that development? You can engage with us. Our studio line is 0116800355 on WhatsApp 0617660355. Professor Andre Tovenage says, well, this is not new. AfriForum has a number of black South African organizations that it's working with. And even historically, the Zulu people and the Afrikaners have teamed up together against the English. So why is everyone making a noise about it now? It's not new.
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1: Welcome back. You're still tuned in to News and Views of myself, Salilo Makwediri, 9:32 Central African Time. And we're going to be switching gears now to a very, very important conversation. Today's World Humanitarian Day, 2026. It's a beautiful day where we recognize aid workers, humanitarians, who are doing the most for humanity and helping people that are caught in war, in disaster, and in all situations that need and require that kind of help. But one thing that's interesting is the fact that humanitarian work is becoming a lot more dangerous. The UN says 907 aid workers were killed, injured, or kidnapped in the previous year, 2025, while armed drones are creating new threats for those working on the front lines. Gaza, for instance, has been one of the deadliest setting for aid workers last year. And we're joined by Dana Abu Kwash, coordinator of the International Humanitarian Law Unit at the Palestine Red Crescent Society. Dana, good morning. Thank you so much for joining us. Really appreciate you giving us your time.
26: Good morning, and thank you for having me.
1: I think first and foremost, I'd like to kickstart the conversation by saying kudos to you and your team and all of the people that are involved with the Red Crescent for the wonderful work that you guys are doing, particularly in Gaza. What does a day like this represent? What does Humanitarian Day mean for humanitarian workers operating in places like Gaza and everywhere else where the situation is very, very bleak and humanitarian work and humanitarian aid is needed?
26: I would like to first thank you for your support and your kind words that keep us strong and keep us going always. World Humanitarian Day, in theory, should be a day in which we are able to commemorate and celebrate this life-saving work that is essential in order for populations to survive, whether in armed conflict or stable situations as well. But unfortunately, it is marking rather a more disastrous situation now this year. For the third year in a row, we are facing unprecedented attacks against medical personnel in Gaza, in the West Bank, and we are also seeing regional tensions further exacerbate the situation. What we want and what the humanitarian workers want, instead of commemorating World Humanitarian Day, to really have protection in place in order for them to just do their job.
1: And I think that's very, very important to note. And I want to come back to a point that you made, the fact that humanitarian aid workers are increasingly becoming targets or are getting caught up in conflicts and attacks. I was looking at the numbers from the previous year, more than 900. Why is that becoming the case recently? Why are we seeing more and more aid workers increasingly becoming targets of the instability that we see in places like Gaza, for instance?
26: From the very beginning of the war in Gaza and genocide, we had been warning as Palestine Red Crescent Society of the exacerbation and the calculated targeting of humanitarian workers, which only got worse as we have seen. We believe that this is part of a strategic policy from the Israeli side to ensure that Palestinians have no avail, that are not provided the survival, the necessary help to help them survive what is happening both in the Gaza Strip and in the West Bank. We think that these policies are definitely calculated and part of a broader goal.
1: And this year's focus is also on the changing nature of warfare. How would you say, you know, armed drones, for instance, have changed the way humanitarian organizations operate?
26: They have increased the uncertainty in the field. That is first. It is also very difficult to be dealing with them because those have no principle of distinction in armed conflict. The most important principle in armed conflict, or the two cardinal principles, are proportionality and distinction, both of which have been absent in the Gaza Strip and in the context of regional tensions as well. And with these armed drones, things get much worse because there is no human element that can actually distinguish. We have had situations in which our teams have been held pretty much hostage in the field in the Gaza Strip during military operations by armed drones and by robots that are trying to target them.
1: And what does the international law say about that? The protection of aid workers, ambulance, medical staff, and some of these humanitarian facilities that you guys set up in some of these spaces. I'm sure there are bases for protection for humanitarian aid workers.
26: International humanitarian law is very clear about the protections of medical facilities and of humanitarian personnel, particularly those holding the distinctive emblems of the Geneva Conventions, which I am wearing right now, the Red Cross and Red Crescent and Red Crystal emblems, which enjoy special protections under international humanitarian law. This means that any patient that enters a Red Crescent hospital or ambulance should be safe. Any worker wearing this uniform should be safe, as well as other medical workers. However, we have seen the total opposite and the very shattering of the fabric of international humanitarian law in the Gaza Strip.
1: Very concerning. All of this is happening at a time that is proving very, very difficult. There've been cuts to, you know, funding for humanitarian organizations like yourselves, while the need seems to be, you know, increasing and becoming of proportions that I haven't been seen before. How much of that has been an impact, and how difficult has it been to deliver that very much needed humanitarian aid?
26: The different financial burdens that we are facing, as well as the entire humanitarian system, is only serving to further negatively impact an already disastrous situation, both in the West Bank and in the Gaza Strip. What is really excellent about the Red Cross and Red Crescent worker network, however, is the fact that we have been able, through our network, to remain resilient to the extent that we can, where we are trying our best to consolidate the funds necessary in order to enhance our continuity. However, what we constantly say is that we do not want more money in the bank. What we need is actual delivery of aid to the communities. Actually, out of all of the different trucks that are entering the Gaza Strip, aid trucks, most of them are commercial trucks, and only 30% of them have essential supplies. This is very concerning. There was an incident towards late July in which almost 260 trucks entered and only 8 of them carried essential supplies. This is deeply concerning. What we need in the Gaza Strip is people to really receive the elements, the different items that they need in order for them to be able to continue their lives.
1: I keep referencing Gaza because I think it is the most pressing humanitarian catastrophe at the moment, and you know, in the same breath you can count Sudan, Ukraine and the DRC, but with Gaza specifically, which is where you guys have done incredible work in, What would you say is the human cost, you know, for those that are continuing to work there? You know, it is one of the most dangerous environments that we've seen in recent history for humanitarian workers. What is the human cost, you know, for those that are on the ground and are the first responders to these catastrophes that we've seen, especially after October the 7th?
26: The steadfastness and the persistence and the resilience of humanitarian workers in the Gaza Strip is one that is honestly unparalleled and unprecedented in my view. We really do not understand, even ourselves in the West Bank, we have our challenges, but definitely you have rightly pointed out that it is the most pressing humanitarian crisis. We have never seen such resilience in our lives. These people know exactly what they've signed up for, and they know that they are risking their lives by doing this job, especially when there are constant military operations and bombardment taking place that has targeted them and targeted their colleagues. They have, many of them, witnessed their own colleagues die before, well, being killed before their eyes. Despite this, they continue to work because they have a deep understanding that principled humanitarian response is what will lead to the continuity of the Palestinian people. These are people who are deeply humanitarian and want to do anything to help their compatriots.
1: And, you know, just for the sake of our listeners and everyone that's watching right now, to try and put themselves into the shoes of humanitarian workers that are in places like Gaza, like Sudan, what would you say is one thing that is probably the most misunderstood or the less not known about humanitarian workers and the work that you guys are doing on the ground?
26: The least known about peace, at least in the context of the Gaza Strip, is that besides the fact that they are constantly being killed and bombarded and injured, we also have a situation in which our own staff get kidnapped from our facilities and forcibly disappeared with unknown whereabouts. Out of our staff members and team members in the Gaza Strip, we have had almost 33 of our humanitarian workers being kidnapped in our facilities, in our very hospitals, and taken to unknown whereabouts where they were tortured

0: missing, one of which has been kidnapped since 2023, and we have had zero access to legal aid for him. We do not know where he is, and we have strong beliefs that perhaps he has been killed by the Israeli military or whoever from the Israeli side is holding him captive. And this has been a pattern where we have all witnessed Dr. Hussam Abu Safiyeh, the director of the Kamal Adwan Children's Hospital in Gaza, being taken to unknown whereabouts and tortured. We have seen many different videos. Actually, humanitarian workers are being used almost as a testing field for different kinds of abuse, inhumane treatment, and torture.
1: Sure, very concerning, Dana. I think we're going to leave it on that very concerning picture. I think it'll be very important for people to internalize that and to understand the kind of work that you guys on the ground are doing and the challenges that you face that so often are not spoken about enough. But once again, thank you so much for the work that you guys are doing. It's really, really appreciated and needed. And I hope we chat again soon.
0: Thank you so much.
1: There we go. Dana Abokuash, coordinator of the International Humanitarian Law Unit at the Palestine Red Crescent Society, joining us on World Humanitarian Day and reminding us that behind every statistic is a person risking their life to save another. Yeah, going to take a quick break. News and views. We'll come back after this.
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2: Nine 9:47 Central African Time, and if you just joined us in the first hour, we tried to connect with Ephraim Kali Mbanda. He's a security journalist out in Malawi, and we are trying to reconnect with him to discuss a very, very important story. The fact that Malawi, well, it looks like they've signed an agreement, a deal with Israel to send around 500 nurses to that part of the world, and I wanted to understand why. Why is Malawi sending its nurses to Israel? Is there needs there? And what kind of other agreements are in place between the two countries? So we are trying to reconnect with Ephraim. Hope he can hear me now. Ephraim, good morning. Can you hear me? Ephraim, are you there? Brother Ephraim, can you hear me?
3: Yes, I can hear you properly.
2: There we go.
3: Very, very loud and clear.
2: There we go. There we go. Thank you so much for staying with us while our technical team was trying to reconnect with you. But yeah, a very, very interesting conversation that I want us to talk about. If you can, please just give us the latest on this headline. What exactly is Malawi's agreement with Israel, and why are you guys sending 500 nurses there?
3: Yeah, that's confirmed that it's indeed true that nurses, about 500 nurses, are going to Israel for job there, to work there. I understand that there's job opportunities in Malawi here for the nurses, for the health workers. It's not that much as it is with the teachers, because most of these graduates that graduated as nurses, most of them, they're just staying. So I think by government processing them to work in, to go and work in Israel, some quarters have described it as, a good start and a good way to go. But some of the activists, they have questioned the government to say why sending these youths, sending these nurses to start up to Israel for working there. They are just few individuals, few organizations that are discouraging this, but. Some of the people are saying it's a viable idea, since these professionals that are just staying in Malawi, they're not working.
2: I want to touch on that, the fact that there are some that argue that it's a viable idea. My next question would be, but there are significant health staffing challenges in Malawi. We read about it all the time. Could sending these 500 nurses in Israel, first and foremost, make the shortage worse? And what exactly does Malawi gain from this arrangement? I know you mentioned the fact that this is employment for nurses who are sitting at home with not a great deal of opportunities. But I'm sure that there is more to it, because Israel has friends all over the world, particularly in the West. They could have sourced there. Why Malawi specifically?
3: Yeah, actually, it is indeed true that in the health sector in Malawi, the health sector itself, it has got indeed some challenges, because we are talking of health workers who are not many. Now, it's where now these organizations or activists are demanding to say why the government of Malawi is sending those nurses to Israel to work there. While in Malawi here, there is a shortage of health workers. So, you know, it depends with the budget, because I look at it that one as the budget of the nation. Does the country has plans for, Malawi has plans for employing these all these 500 nurses that can be employed? But since this government came into power, we have seen the government at least employing few nurses and a few health workers on the ground. So it depends with the budget. And one of the sector that needs

0: to have manpower is the health sector. So I feel that maybe the government is going to look it out to that, that as they send those 500 nurses to Israel, they should also look about, they should also look into how are they going to manage the health sector in Malawi, which has already has a shortage. We are talking of so many health centers in Malawi here, so many health posts in Malawi that are having few workers. So we really don't know why, we really don't know what is the government thinking about that. Maybe since the government has not issued a statement on how it is going to handle this and on how Malawi is going to benefit for sending those nurses to Israel. Maybe in the future, maybe in the time to come, maybe the government will come out clear to explain how the government of Malawi is going to benefit over that.
1: Let's jump into the big elephant in the room here, the political and ethical dimension of this conversation, because of Israel's ongoing genocide, the war against Israel and some of the atrocities in Gaza. There's a lot of criticism. You know, much of the world is talking about isolating Israel for its actions and severing diplomatic ties because of their actions in Gaza, as I alluded to. Why isn't Malawi going through the same trajectory as a large part of the world, and how much of the criticism of this arrangement with Israel connected to the country's human rights transgressions in Palestine and in the greater Gaza?
0: Yeah, actually, indeed, it's not a refutable fact that in Israel, Israel has gone to so many countries and so many humanitarians. Rights have accused Israel on fighting Palestinians, and so many actives have also questioned. We saw some of the people going into Israel embassies in Malawi, were demanding that Israel should stop firing bombs to Palestina and leave Palestina as a free state rather than things that are happening. Now, we also need to look into two angles here. We are talking of people that are going to Israel to work on their benefits or on their personal benefits. But if we look also again into the terms of diplomatic ties that are there, Malawi has been a long friend of Israel, and that some of the trainings that the soldiers of Malawi are getting, they're getting it from Israel through the United States of America. So many trainings that are happening, military trainings, and so the diplomatic ties of Malawi and Israel has been there for so long. People are still questioning that if the diplomatic ties of Malawi and Israel are just intact the way they are, what about the government? What has the government thought about the what Israel is doing? It's not only Israel only doing there, because I feel also that America is also involved in Israel, because if you look the ties of America and Israel, these countries they talk to each other at any time, and America has got powers to help Israel or to stop the issues or the war that is happening there, and the indecent assault that are happening with the Palestina. So the issue is that these small countries that have ties with Israel, with America, they have aligned with America, it becomes difficult for these countries to make a decision on their own. You know, I'll give you a good example.

0: example of President Torrey, where he's not in support over such issues that are happening, you know. So colonialism becomes a very big problem, and that's why sometimes I say that African countries, they just got an independence of a flag, but all the decisions, most of the decisions, they're not made by the particular countries, they're made by those colonials. That's how I defined, and that's how I see most of the countries in Africa.
1: Very, very concerning. And the fact that young Africans are the ones that are still sent overseas at the benefit of, you know, those that are in power, it's another angle to it that I don't think we talk about enough. And speaking of that, this is not the first time that Malawi is sending workers to Israel. I think it was back in 2023 where the number of Malawians were sent to go work in Israel. I think it was in the agricultural sector, and there were hurdles, you know, to that agreement. Some Malawians said, you know, they were treated badly, that they were not paid adequately. Some left and went to look for work in other sectors and in other countries. Some returned home. I want to stress on that point, and also, you know, looking at this next cohort, this time around being nurses, going, Malawian nurses going to Israel, are there some key lessons that have been learned from the first cohort of workers that went to go work in the agricultural sector, so that we don't see a similar kind of pattern of what transpired back in 2023?
0: Yeah, in fact, those are some of the questions that we were looking for. To say that if Malawi sends those nurses to Israel currently, have they learned what lessons have they learned with the first cohorts that of those who went to work in farms there? Maybe the government will come out clearly, as I said firstly, that the government need to come clear, because for the first time for those youths who went to Israel in the first to work in farms there, some of them were coming back to say that feeling what is happening there, and some of them, they were their payments were being cut off, and were going to those agents that were sending these youth to work in the farms there. So I hopefully that this current government has scrutinized those issues to say that there shouldn't be also queries and acceptable protocols that might be there. And we also noted that some of the youths who went there to work in the farms in the last past government, we saw them, others coming back to Malawi, others are being deported to come back to Malawi because they started stopping working in the farms, and they were looking for other greener jobs that they were looking for in that country. So I hope that this current government, through the Minister of Foreign Affairs, I hope that, and the Minister of Labour, I hope that they have sat down and scrutinized all the processes and make sure that there is no that kind of things that happened in the past.
1: I think we'll wait and see to, you know, analyze and to scrutinize whether lessons have surely been learned from 2023. We've come to the end of this conversation, Brother Ephraim. Thank you so much for joining us. It's always a pleasure hearing from you and getting the latest from Malawi. We're going to leave it here for now.
0: Yeah, thank you so much, Salat Media, for always you contact us in Malawi here to know what really is on the ground in Malawi. Thank you so much.
1: There we go. That was Malawi-based security journalist Ephraim Mkali Banda giving us insight on that very, very concerning story. The fact that the government of Malawi has decided to send around 500 nurses to Israel to work in hospitals and clinics, health sector in that part of the world. This is despite some of the human rights transgressions that Israel has been committing in Gaza in particular. And also previously in 2023 what transpired with the first cohort of Malawian workers that went to work in the

0: cultural sector. And yeah, we all know how that ended. People were not being paid. People were being deported back. People reported abuse and working conditions that were not suitable. So yeah, it'll be interesting to see if nothing comes out of this, but really disappointing from Malawi, from the Malawian government's perspective. I mean, an African country sending its young people, young nurses, men and women to go work in a country that is actively committing a genocide. With that, come to the end of today's show. Thank you so much for joining us. I'll be back with you again tomorrow for the Thursday edition of News and Views. From myself and everyone that made today's show a possibility, it's bye for now. Shap, shap.
1: Breaking stereotypes, moving boundaries, joining hands. Salam Media. Humanity sets the agenda.
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2: Assalamu alaikum. 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

0: 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Today, our first guest, we've got quite a lineup for you. Our first guest in studio today is the Saliha Idris Bomji, a pillar of the South African literary and creative community. Welcome and thank you for joining us in studio.
1: Assalamu alaikum, Alia. Thank you so much for having me and for saying such nice things.
0: So, for those of you who don't know, Saliha is a photographer and writer based in Johannesburg. She has an MA in creative writing from Rhodes University and is the winner of the 2014 Writivism Short Story Prize. Her debut collection, Zikr, by the way, if you've not got yourself a copy yet, please make sure that you do, and ideally from an independent bookstore. So her debut collection was published by Uhlanga Press in 2018, and it very deservedly won the 2020 Ingrid Jonker Poetry Prize. So to start off, what are you reading at the moment, and is there any writing or writer that currently intrigues you?
1: Well, I went through a run where I was reading these very quick, twisting the tail, sort of like thriller reads. But that was more just to like pass time and not let my brain work very well.
0: Which is always important.
1: And Book Talk obviously steered me towards these writers. So obviously fun reads. What I have started reading a bit more seriously is I watched The Odyssey. So I'm like, oh, I'm going to read The Odyssey. About a quarter way through.
0: Quite a mammoth task.
1: Yeah. And so it's a classical form of writing. It's a bit difficult to sort of get into. But yesterday I was in Exclusive Books and I saw that there was a version by Stephen Fry that was a lot more readable. And I actually wished I'd picked up that one. I think that's a bit more of a modern read. I don't think the story's changed.
0: Is it a condensed version or is the language just different?
1: The language is different. I think he's made it more approachable because what I'm not really battling, but what is also sort of like taking my attention away from the page is there so much of importance in like the Greek mythology about who the characters are and so-and-so, son of so-and-so, but then you never hear about them again. It's just important to, so that kind of pulls me out of the text a bit. But it's interesting. It's a very lyrical way of writing. It reminds me a lot of like really older things. And I still think there is some kind of merit in that sort of like flowery kind of stuff. Different to that, I just picked up Shattered Lands by Sam Dalrymple.
0: Okay.
1: It's about partition. And so I'm finding it, well, I've just gotten through the intro, but there's like things that I didn't really realize about what had happened during the breakup of that region.
0: So and it's a fictional representation?
1: No. It's a non-fiction. So totally different, just to try and get more of an overview of that area. Yeah. Like, I didn't realize that the British influence had extended like all the way up to like Yemen and parts of like what we now call the UAE. Apparently, there was this thing about how the Brits were a bit protective about how much they owned. Mm-hmm. And there was one quote that I found funny. They said the British were sort of like, it's so Orientalist, but it said something like, how a sheikh has a favorite wife that he wants to sort of keep under wraps. That's how the British were with some of their territories. So they didn't like outwardly declare that we also have control of these areas, you know?
0: Yeah.
1: So I'm
0: absolutely
1: interested to see. I mean, it's because thinking of like borders now, like we went to Pakistan last year and then someone was telling me, but now if you want to go to India, it's going to be a bit of an issue. And I'm thinking, but these things were, I mean,
0: yeah,
1: so many years ago,
0: we
1: would have just been,
0: exactly,
1: you know, being able to cross as we wanted to.
0: I always say that we think the world is connected now, but if you look at the past and how far sort of caravans were able to travel without visas, you know, I think we're fooling ourselves into thinking things are better.
1: No, the hoops you have to go through just to be allowed to enter a place.
0: Yeah.
1: I mean, that's crazy.
0: Well, thank you for sharing.
1: Yeah,
0: I will definitely check it all out.
1: Yeah, yeah. It's quite it looked interesting, yeah.
0: Mm. So I know that you studied creative writing, and that's part of your journey towards becoming a writer. And as someone who hasn't sort of like formally studied creative writing and has tried to write myself, how did your formal studies shape you as a writer? And do you have any tips for us writers out there?
1: So I don't think anyone has to have like a sort of a degree to write, obviously, right? What the sort of

0: Let me say what the advantages were of that master's in creative writing. I got the opportunity to sort of like network, and like we had this peer review group, which was very helpful because, you know, writing is a very solitary exercise unless you are active in finding other writers and joining writing circles and that type of thing. So in this, we were kind of forced, we were now in this sort of organized group of people, and it was interesting because the writers were all different ages, from different backgrounds, different parts of South Africa. And it was a part-time program, so we didn't have to be in Grahamstown throughout the 2 years. We just had to go for a contact week each year, where we got to meet everyone, and the rest of it was all online. The value in that was being able to just bounce your ideas off everyone, and everyone having to give that constructive, very important, the constructive criticism.
1: Absolutely.
0: I actually found it quite difficult at first, because I think my personality is that I'm not really I wouldn't say combative, I don't think that's the wrong word, but I'm kind of the person who can kind of like see merit in everything. And I had to sort of now really learn how to look at a text and be like, critical. Okay, it reads well, but what could make it better?
1: Absolutely.
0: And doing that to other people's work also helps you with your own work, because you don't just take everything as, oh, I wrote this amazing thing and everyone better love it because people won't. Right. The other benefit to the MA, apart from the sort of like peer review process, was they gave us such a great reading list. And it was such varied reading, from classics to modern stuff, to plays, to poetry collections, different genres, science fiction, speculative fiction, all that kind of thing. So it was interesting to see how you could take techniques from like different genres and maybe incorporate a bit of that in your work. So if you were like, say, a non-fiction writer, how would you take narrative fiction techniques to kind of make your true story more interesting and more engaging? And the other thing about the creative writing program is that you need to have a finished work at the end of it. So it pushes you to create something. So you could have either written a play or a collection of poetry, or a full-length book. When I went in, I thought, oh, I'm going to write a book,
1: right?
0: I had some vague idea about something
1: like
0: I wanted to write.
1: Fiction,
0: but also sort of based on like some family stuff. But then I realized, you know, when you're writing things that are partly based on truth, there's a lot of things like... You have to deal with other personalities in your family, and what do people want to be out there?
1: Absolutely.
0: So it was too tricky for me at the time. I don't think I was ready to write it. It will maybe be some years before I feel I'm ready to write it. So then I thought, oh, let me write poems, because, you know, poetry is so fun and easy. No. So it was actually more difficult to put together a work of poetry.
1: Yeah.
0: And I think it pulled more out of me, which I'm grateful for, because a lot of the poems that came out of that ended up in Zikr. So that was quite
1: amazing.
0: Cool.
1: Yeah, I definitely agree. I think, you know, poems have to be so intentionally crafted. There's so much technique that goes into them. And you only have like a few words or a few lines or a few pages to say what you want to say. So yeah, thank you for your poetry. I mean, I'm really happy that we have it and we can read it. And it's also just sort of like a narrative of South African Muslim women as well. And I think that's really important, because we don't have many of those voices
0: definitely,
1: in poetry in
0: definitely.
1: South Africa. So yeah, I think we're going to jump into to Zikr, to the poetry book then. So I remember I wasn't able to attend your launch because I wasn't in the country.
0: Yes.
1: But I made sure to get a copy.
0: Oh,
1: so it's not signed, but maybe we can do that
0: today. I will.
1: Okay. And yeah, I remember when I was paging through the poems, because I skimmed through all of them before I did a close reading of all of them. And I remembered one of the poems from an event, a poetry event that we attended many, many years ago at Industry Bakery, which was a lovely space.
0: I
1: really miss it. And I remember you reciting the poem, it was like Good Girls. I always remembered, and I remembered like the first two lines. So would you be able to read that for us just before we go to the break?
0: See, what page did they put that on? Sorry.
1: Sure.
0: Good Girls.
1: Good Life.
0: Good Life.
1: I did make a note of it.
0: Yes, there we go.
1: You've got it. Okay, cool.
0: The Good Life. Good Girl.

0: Girls clean chickens, love their grannies, marry well, cry in cupboards, dust under dresses, don't visit empty-handed. Good girls want their children, go on beach holidays, Google recipes for red velvet, make biryani for 50, thread just the bottom of their brows, make Juma lunch. Good girls come like in the movies, wax until they shine, swallow on demand, hum within reason, don't scratch their pots, put up with a hell of a lot.
1: Thank you. It's really nice to hear you recite it again. And I think what I really like about this poem is that it's such a universal experience. I don't think that there's a woman that doesn't relate to that, you know, because there's always this weight of expectations that we're living under. Mm-hmm. And different people have different definitions of like what makes a good girl. And it is Women's Month, you know. And so, of course, we hope that, you know, that these expectations sort of just dissolve and melt away. Because like we are tired of putting up with a hell of a lot.
0: Yeah.
1: So what was your inspiration for this poem? How did it come about?
0: The wild thing with poems are sometimes they start with like a random line. I'm trying to think what was the genesis of this one. Mm-hmm. It probably was something about, again, you're talking about like societal expectations. So it was things like, don't visit someone's house empty-handed, right? Yeah. Which, mind you, is actually not a bad thing.
1: Yes, it's
0: there's generosity in that, and it's a lovely gesture. Or maybe it was just like social media at the time, because I talk about red velvet, which was like a craze back then.
1: Oh my word,
0: do you remember
1: yes.
0: the red velvet fad? And just like trying to be the best, like you had to always put your best foot forward, you know, whether it's the way you look, the way you dressed, how you came across to people. So I think it was just like a couple of those things that just sort of, I think, led to this one. But it was that first line, good girls clean chickens.
1: Yeah.
0: And I was like, I just go to the butcher and I tell the guy, cut this up for curry
1: and
0: for
1: that's
0: me,
1: fine.
0: Please. That's perfectly fine.
1: All right. Yeah. Thank you so much. Mm-hmm. We're going to go for a quick ad break, but please stay with us and we will discuss some more poetry after the break.
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0: Assalamu alaikum. This is your host Alia for the Mid-Morning Talk, proudly sponsored by Sanzaf. And so let's get back into the poetry. We had a beautiful recital from Salia Idris Bomji, who is with us in studio today. Her poem, The Good Life, from Zikr. This is the collection of poems. If you haven't yet got a copy, I highly recommend it. So, still speaking of our poetry, how did you decide which poems made it into the collection, and were there any poems that you wanted to be in the collection but just, you know, didn't make it?
1: So I'll tell you a bit about how Zikr came about. There was an open call by the publisher, Ushlanga Press. What did we say? It was like 2018, I think, at the time, right? So what I had done was I basically selected every single poem of mine that had ever been accepted anyway. So it was sort of like a best of greatest hits thing that went through to him. Then when I got the positive response from them that they did want to publish Zikr, very excited at the time. We obviously had to look now for a sort of central theme, because I think at the time, I'd sent everything. Mm-hmm. So the poems were very, wasn't like a common theme really. Maybe the common theme just maybe being a woman, a Muslim woman, Muslim Indian woman growing up in South Africa, and sort of like some experiences. But some things were very different. There were poems about my husband and like random things, poems about pomegranates and things that didn't really work for the theme. So what had happened was Nick had gone through, that's my editor, Nick Mulgrew. He'd selected the ones that he felt were the strongest and sort of found like a thread sort of going through that. So the thread was sort of like memory, growing up, womanhood, bodyhood, themes along those lines. And then I had to write some poems to fill in the gaps. So there were a few new ones
0: that
1: I kind of had to, not like...
0: What's one of them that you had to write for the collection specifically?
1: I'm thinking there was one called... It was such a little one. I'm trying to think. I didn't even think it was this one called Ectopic, which is just two lines.
0: When you said little one, I was thinking of that
1: And the poem is, parents don't have to be parents to hold things their children touch. And there was more to it. It was a much longer work, and he was like, no, those two lines are everything you need to know. Because I think the line was about your pregnancy test and the lines on the test, and you know, that being an indication.
0: Okay.
1: There was more to it.
0: Interesting.
1: And obviously he's like, no, we don't need all that. We just need those. So I think that was one of the ones, because obviously that then dealt with the themes of like infertility and parenting and motherhood and that type of thing. So that was one of them. There was this other one that I kind of wrote very differently from how I usually write. It was called In the Soft Caramel Season. It's a little more abstract than what I usually write, but I just like the lyrics, the way it was. We are in the thick of love, under secrets held by the rain, atop murmuring moss. That one I sort of wrote that based on, like, you know, fridge poetry?
0: Okay.
1: Where you can choose specific words and sort of create a poem out of that. So sort of like building a poem just from words and trying to fill in with something that makes more sense.
0: Oh, beautiful.
1: So it was an interesting way
0: it's
1: of
0: a
1: working.
0: Beautiful result. Yeah.
1: So if you are someone who's stuck for writing, prompts really help, random words and, you know, that
0: Absolutely.
1: Kind of thing. Yeah. So that's how the poems came to be. I don't think I regret any not really appearing, because I think as a collection, it feels quite whole. And maybe, well, it's good to have extra poems because I can just like slot them into another book.
0: Yeah.
1: You know, it just is.
0: No, it's amazing that you explain that, because the poems fit so well together.
1: So there was, the editing to actually like fit them, and even order was very important. So there is kind of like a journey as you go through the book.
0: Absolutely. Yeah. So then I think, how then did you arrive at the title?
1: My initial title was something taken from one of the poems. It was supposed to be a much longer title.
0: Okay.
1: Camford Zikr Tisbi Tang. That's like, that's long. That's really long. And he's like, why don't you just call it Zikr? And I thought, okay, that's interesting, because it's such a short, small word, but Zikr encompasses
0: so
1: a range
0: much.
1: Of things, right? Zikr is devotion, it's remembrance, it's repetition, it's being aware of something.

0: something greater than you are. And I thought, isn't poetry like a zikr, because you are acknowledging something beyond yourself? And if you're pulling from memory, it's remembrance. And there's repetition in the lines. So I don't know, it just felt so like encompassing. My only worry though was I didn't want like non-Muslim readers to think, oh, these are like Muslim poems, or what is zikr? Is this like an Islamic book? Like, will there be something in it for me?
1: But I feel like you don't have that problem.
0: I hope not. It's just the people, like maybe the pronunciation, zikr, like that. But
1: I've seen a lot of people share your poetry, and they're both from the Muslim and non-Muslim community. So it has reached everyone, which is beautiful, because I think that's a success of good writing, right? Like it has a universal resonance.
0: And for me, that was important. Like, I wanted anyone to pick this up and be like, oh, that could have been my granny, or, you know, something I went through, losing someone. That was important for me, definitely.
1: And we also know that you're an amazing photographer.
0: Thank you.
1: Anyone who doesn't know, I encourage you to follow Saliha on Instagram. What is your handle?
0: So it's Saliha_B. So it's SAALEHA_B.
1: Yeah, which is where you will find a lot of beautiful images. I was just telling her during the ad break that one of my favorite images that she shared recently was the one of bananas from her garden. It's just the way that she captivated it was just so beautiful.
0: Thank you.
1: Because it's just such an ordinary thing, and you made it look
0: beautiful. I love
1: so
0: taking
1: beautiful.
0: Photographs of like fruit in interesting light. I know.
1: Fruit deserves to be photographed.
0: It's such an easy subject in a way, but I love imperfect fruit. So if I find a pear that's interesting, and also, you know, sometimes when you get a surprise in a bag of apples, and there's still like a leaf on a stem, I love that.
1: The
0: it's
1: wonky
0: like,
1: fruits and vegetables.
0: And I'm like, you know what, that leaf is like the fruit holding onto the memory of the orchard. Like, you know, that's so that's so special.
1: Have any of your poems been inspired by photos?
0: Yes, there was something about paper clips. What was it?
1: It's the one about prayer.
0: Is it? Yes. Which one was that
1: quite
0: one? So how that one came to be...
1: It's okay, you can take some time to look through it.
0: Where was that one?
1: I think it's number 32, Either Divine.
0: Oh, yes. So where I say, I take the wire from three paper clips and shape them to look like abstract forms in prayer. So there was actually something that I'd done. There were like these paper clips, and I was like playing around with them. And they really did look like people bending over.
1: Yes.
0: And I'd photographed them, and I thought, wow, this could be like something. So sometimes that does help. To look at an image.
1: I really love that image. It's so like playful. And I also think, you know, I mean, I see all these pictures of like kids online, like having all their toys and like dolls, like praying with them and how they kind of like doing the same thing, but just not with a paperclip.
0: Yeah.
1: So yeah, I think that's also interesting that we like... That we sort of like committed also to like these visuals of our everyday life and see them in different ways and in different objects. And
0: you actually gave really me an idea for another collection.
1: Yay!
0: I should actually, because that is a form of it's a genre of poetry. They call it ekphrastic poetry, where you look at an image and sort of write about what you see or have that. So maybe I should do that, like go
1: photo album and poetry,
0: and
1: maybe
0: like do something like that.
1: That would be beautiful, especially because you chose the cover of your own poetry book.
0: Yes. So this was. Quite an interesting process. So how it came about, it was the publisher asked me to just send him a couple of images that I thought. So I just went through my archive and I'm like, what are the most sort of like abstracty, like poetry-like book images? And then there was this one, which is actually, there was a time when I was into paper cutting. I go through these phases in my life. So in that life, I was very much into... I think I downloaded this pattern, printed it out, and then sat with my little X-Acto knife and cut out this pattern. And I thought it would make an interesting shadow thing, right? So that's what I did. I remember even photographing this. It was actually on my sink in the kitchen. Like that's where that photo happened. And when he selected this one, I thought, how apt, because... Again, we're talking about
1: the
0: zikr.
1: Repetition. Yeah.
0: We're talking about reflection and paper cutting
1: light,
0: in itself.
1: Darkness.
0: Yeah. And then when you're sitting, it's very meditative, which is what like poems
1: it's
0: are
1: beautiful.
0: Like.
1: Beautiful. It's like, it's genuinely the perfect picture.
0: I was like, wow, how did he get this? And then what he did was he then took the core image and then repeated it again. The repetition came in. So I was like very chuffed. I was like, this is such a meta cover.
1: It's like, it is. It's so you though. You know? I think it really encapsulates you.
0: So yeah,
1: you.
0: So that was on the back, yeah.
1: Yeah, but congratulations. I mean, it's really a triumph of a collection. And I read a lot of poetry collections.
0: Wow. Thank you so much.
1: But I do return to it quite often. And in fact, your grandmother poem at the beginning, I think maybe we'll close with that. It's about your grandmother breaking her hip.
0: Oh, yes.
1: I actually wrote a response to that poem. I think I should
0: really?
1: Send
0: Please
1: it
0: share
1: to
0: it
1: you.
0: With me.
1: Yeah.
0: Interestingly enough, this did... this was My Grandmother Breaks Her Hip was actually the title of my thesis collection.
1: Oh,
0: so this first poem was sort of like the hinge.
1: Okay,
0: of the book,
1: amazing.
0: Kind of, yeah, yeah.
1: And it's also beautiful that it opens with that
0: with
1: poem
0: that
1: as well.
0: Yeah.
1: Yeah, so I think we'll. Could you recite that poem
0: sure.
1: for us?
0: Okay. My grandmother breaks her hip. My grandmother says we've brought her here to die. Her broken bone picks under our fingernails, a splintered stick splitting the tissue beds. Prying us apart. We give her pills for our pain. Her cataracts cloud over her, but she can see old blood on the ceiling of the state hospital. My mother is wrung out. The guilt stretches across her bed, nesting on sheets of the unsigned hospital plan. The doctor at the clinic tells my uncle hip operations cost hundreds of thousands. Old people don't make it that far. My mother says we've put a price on my grandmother.
1: Thank you for sharing. Yeah, I mean, you write about grief and heaviness so well. I think very often, because I mean, I've tried writing along these themes, and I think it sometimes can sound very cliched, but I think you have a way of just making the experience sounds so unique.
0: Thank you.
1: Yeah, so thank you so much
0: for
1: your beautiful poems. Thank you so much for coming in today. And yeah, please, listeners, stay with us after the ad break. We have another very exciting guest. Mm-hmm. Thank you so much, Salia, and please go and buy the book.
0: You again.
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0: is 11:32 Central African Time, coming to you live from Salaam Media Studios in Johannesburg. I'm Alia, your host. 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Welcome back. Our second guest for our show today is Shazia Ibrahim. Welcome, Shazia. Assalamu alaikum. Shazia, are you there? Okay, we can see Shazia, but we're just trying to get some audio. Please stay with us. In the meantime, I will tell you what we'll be speaking about today. We're going to be speaking about climate, gender, and social responsibility. A little bit about Shazia Ibrahim. Shazia Ibrahim is a feminist media and communications practitioner with an interest in gender and climate justice, mental health, and movement building. As the digital and communications specialist at the Climate Justice Coalition and co-facilitator of the communications working group, she is dedicated to amplifying deliberately silenced voices through media advocacy and storytelling. Thank you for staying with us. Let's try this again. Shazia, are you there? Okay.
1: Can you hear me now?
0: I can hear you now. That's amazing. Welcome. Thank you for joining us.
1: Technical difficulties.
0: No worries. Okay. It happens. So, Shazia, we're going to dive right into it. Something that I've been enjoying asking my guests is, what are you reading at the moment? And is there any writing or writer that currently intrigues you?
1: Wow. Good question. I'm trying to read this, which is called The Nights Are Quiet in Tehran. But I haven't gotten that far into it. So I'm still, I can speak about a book that I've just finished, if that's
0: sure.
1: Okay.
0: Sure, yeah, why not?
1: So I read this book called Pixel Flesh by Ellen Atlanta. It was nonfiction, which I don't usually love. I prefer fiction. But it explored the relationship between technology and social media and the pressures that women face to perform beauty work, and how social media and like digital culture have sort of intensified that pressure on women to constantly curate and perform like versions of themselves that fit into these extremely narrow beauty standards. Like, you know, we're constantly being fed information that we need to be thinner and younger and more beautiful and more productive. And yeah, it was a challenging but definitely rewarding read, I would say.
0: I've just made a note of it because it's something I think I would like to read myself. And now I understand where the title comes from. It's a very powerful title as well. Thank you for sharing. So as I understand, you currently work for the Climate Justice Coalition. So can you give us some insight into the main objectives of the coalition? Because as you know, we have a global climate emergency.
1: Yeah. So I guess the CJC, or the Climate Justice Coalition, is a coalition, surprise, surprise, of almost 90 member organizations. And these include trade unions, community-based organizations, faith-based group, NGOs, international NGOs, and youth groups. So just it's quite a broad-based movement. And I guess the main purpose of the coalition is to build a transformative and intersectional climate justice mm-hmm. movement that addresses the myriad problems that we face, including like inequality and poverty, unemployment, environmental harm, which is like a monumental task, but we are trying. So we focus a lot on the just transition, which is the move away from fossil fuels like oil and gas towards more renewable solutions, but in a way that kind of centers workers and mm-hmm. communities and their livelihoods instead of just profit.
0: Absolutely. I mean, this is really crucial work that's taking place. And I would encourage everyone to take a look at the work of the Climate Justice Coalition online if you would like to learn more. And you mentioned, you know, intersectionality, because obviously, the climate emergency is not just about the climate. It's about how it impacts literally everyone. And since it is Women's Month, I think it would probably be a good moment here to dive into what are some of the gendered implications of climate change.
1: Definitely. And you know what, Alia, actually, what I would love to do is to first kind of distinguish for people who are listening between weather and climate. Mm-hmm. I find it quite useful because I think people think that climate change is just like, oh, it's just the weather. Yeah. But weather is like what happens in the short term. So whether it's raining today or last week, we had a cold front, but climate change is like the longer term patterns. Mm-hmm. So I always like using the analogy of like, weather is your mood, but climate change is your personality. So it makes it so difficult for us to be in a relationship with the earth, thinking that these are just mood swings. And actually what we're getting is like a whole new personality, like creating a whole new monster.
0: Oh, almost. That's a really beautiful way of explaining it. Thank you.
1: That we actually have no idea how to deal with. So we see like really hot days, heat waves, rain, intense rainfall. And I think what the way that really connects to the gender dimension of it all is the hidden impact of care. So when people are getting sick because of pollution or because of a lack of water or because of heat waves, you know, when food becomes more expensive, when a flood destroys your home, there's always someone that has to pick up the pieces. And of course, care work is disproportionately carried by women in our society. Absolutely. So what happens is that climate change sort of just increases women's unpaid labor mm-hmm. without necessarily looking at how that's actually a climate impact. And, you know, in our country, women are often poor and working class, and they are the ones who are bearing like the greatest burden of the climate crisis. So in my work, I've spoken a lot to women who, for example, have been impacted by the 2022 floods. Mm-hmm. And these are women who have a few children who are like pillars of the community who just lost everything, their whole lives washed away in a flood, and now have to take care of children with very limited resources, no work, no, can't grow food anymore, which maybe was a way for them to feed their families. And also now have the burden of almost taking care of other community members who are sick, who now can't take care of their communities. And it's just like that knock-on effect. Like we sometimes forget how women are such pillars of society, of community building, and the amount of work they do to allow us to function every day the way that we function. Absolutely. Whether it's like going to work or going to school, you know. So yeah, that's kind of the way.
0: I think these are very important reminders, especially because today is International Humanitarian Day, so this coincided really well, you know, which is all about shedding light on aid workers, on victims of various crises, and in this case, obviously, the climate crisis. And obviously, like the intersections, just generally, the more oppressed people in society are going to suffer more. You know, whether they are women, whether they are poor, it's sort of like double oppression, double suffering. So thank you for shedding light on those issues. Do you think that there are other sort of like hidden implications of climate change that perhaps are not as apparent to to the average individual like me that you could perhaps maybe speak about?
1: Sure. I think actually the average individual grapples with a lot of the impacts of climate change while maybe like calling it something different. Mm-hmm. Because, for example, even when we're thinking about food and we're thinking about, you know, how much we pay for our groceries every month, and that fluctuates a lot. It fluctuates.

0: going to have an impact on our pockets, on our grocery
1: 100%.
0: Bills, because it just means, yeah, it just means it affects what they produce. So definitely with when it comes to food, I think also with health, you know, we live in Johannesburg, Alia, but people are living in Mpumalanga in the Northwest. And sometimes you kind of normalize the way you struggle to breathe or the respiratory issues that you have. But the amount of stress that climate change puts on the atmosphere and the air that we're breathing as well, you know, changes in rainfall and temperature sometimes affect mosquitoes in the air, diseases carried by mosquitoes. So there's so many ways in which we're like absorbing or like going on with life and thinking that this gradual worsening is just normal, but it's all kind of the effects of climate change, I would say.
1: Wow. I mean, that really gives us all a very, very deep perspective as to how serious the problem actually is. Because I think, as you said, like, we think it's just these are all isolated problems, but they're all connected to each other. We will continue to chat more after the break. Please stay with us. And yeah, very excited to dive more into speaking about climate with Shazia Ibrahim.
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2: 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It is the Mid-Morning Talk, proudly sponsored by Sanzaf. We have Shazia Ibrahim with us, a digital and communication specialist at the Climate Justice Coalition. So we had a really interesting discussion before the break about the intersectional impacts of the climate emergency and how all these things are connected. But obviously the people working behind the scenes, like in the Climate Justice Coalition, part of all these organizations, definitely, you know, must experience some kind of emotional burnout, I would think. So just in the activist space, I think generally something that is sidelined is mental health and wellness. And how does this affect movements? And have there been any efforts to perhaps remedy this?
3: Yeah, thank you so much for this question, Alia. Actually, I think this is such an important question in activism broadly, because we know that activists, whether you're a housing activist or a climate activist or a Palestine, you know, activists work in conditions of crisis, of urgency, and increasingly limited resources, mm-hmm. and up against giants, you know, systems with unlimited resources, it would seem, you know. So I think so many movement leaders and activists are dealing with, in the climate movement, climate disasters, absolutely dire inequality, violence, and community struggles while still trying to organize solutions. And this can lead to a significant amount of burnout, of exhaustion, and of something also called compassion fatigue, almost mm-hmm. where you kind of normalize all of these things happening. You almost don't realize how unsympathetic you're being to very extreme conditions, and just feelings of hopelessness. And I think we've all seen, especially if you've been part of different movements, that social movements have often prioritized action over well-being. Mm. Like the cause is bigger than the individual, which works in many different ways, you know, of course. But then we realize that movements can only be sustainable if our activists are prioritizing their care and their well-being. And I think there's a much larger recognition happening that care is political and that movement sustainability does depend on people being able to take time off, being able to rest and to heal and to recover. And I think if I'm the one that has to say this, because I know that a lot of activists are just carrying on and normalizing their struggles, like, you do deserve to take care of yourself and to rest and to heal, and that will make you a bigger asset to the movement. And I think that's what we're trying to do in the Climate Justice Coalition and the climate justice space. It's difficult because of everything.
2: Yes.
3: and also that people are experiencing increasing climate grief and eco-anxiety at the state of things, like, you know, this mm-hmm. large monster that you almost feel like you can't control, but we're trying, you know.
2: Yeah, but no, absolutely, it's a good reminder that, you know, we have to fill our own cups first before we fill anyone else's cup. I think in general that's something that's really important. So yeah, we've obviously spoken about these sort of like monsters or these big things that we're up against. So, you know, who are the main players responsible for this, and who can we hold accountable for what the world is currently going through?
3: Sure. Big, big questions, yes. Alia.
2: I love the big questions.
3: The climate crisis is primarily

0: driven by the burning of fossil fuels. So that's your coal and your oil and your gas. And it's actually a relatively small number of corporations who seemingly are like holding all these puppet strings and have contributed disproportionately to global greenhouse gas emissions. And it's actually so interesting how intersectional these movements are, because if you look at a corporation like Glencore, for example, mining coal and creating havoc amongst coal mining communities in South Africa, whether it's like pollution and or like unfair labor practices, etc., and then as well contributing that same coal to the genocide in Palestine.
1: Exactly.
0: So it's like kind of these same players, these same few players that seem to be just everywhere. And we also need to, I guess, hold our governments accountable, because governments do have a huge responsibility to regulate these corporations and definitely implement climate policies and to, you know, hold them accountable for the things that they're doing to our people. But I think it's so important as well, just for us to realize that especially people who are suffering from climate anxiety, the accountability is not on ordinary people alone. You know, we can make small differences, and that doesn't mean that what you do isn't appreciated in the great scheme of things. But these corporations, these governments, and as well wealthier countries, who of course bear historical responsibility because their own industrialization used fossil fuels for centuries. And now it's at a point where they're telling us that, you know, our fossil fuel emissions are destroying the planet when they've been doing it for centuries. So it's like complicated, but we need corporate accountability, we need stronger regulation, and we need commitment to an actual just transition.
1: Absolutely. And I think we need to remember that as ordinary citizens, we have power, and we have the power to make a change. I think with local government elections coming up, where obviously, you know, being an ordinary citizen is a very powerful thing to be, because our vote counts. You know, do you have any sort of advice for us in upcoming local elections? So you don't have to tell us what parties to vote for, but just in terms of remedying the climate emergency, you know, what sort of things should we be looking for? And then, of course, once you vote someone in, you've got to keep holding them accountable, you know. So, yes, I'm going to take the opportunity to say this to the current government, that they do need to stop selling coal to Israel. Enough is enough.
0: it's a huge question, Alia, but I think, as you said, we do have power as individuals. And I know that our especially younger generations, but people in general, have become so disillusioned with voting, and it's hard to argue with that. I understand why people don't necessarily want to go to the polls and vote, but I think it's so important, especially given the history of this country and the people that died to give us the vote, to exercise your right and to be an informed voter, you know, to take the time to look through these different manifestos.
1: 100%.
0: You know, just take the time, because it actually impacts your life. We see, because of the ginormous service delivery crisis that we're all facing in various extremes across the country, we know how important these things are. So I think look through the manifestos, make an informed vote, know who the local ward councillors are that are running in your area. Mm-hmm. And you'll see they'll be doing a lot of campaigning in the next few months, and they'll be kind of at your local mall or at the traffic light or wherever they're standing to try and get attention. Speak to them, have a personal relationship with them, because that also allows you to have some kind of say into what's going on, and to have sort of that in and to hold that person accountable.
1: Absolutely, 100%. I think I'm really happy that you emphasize reading party manifestos, because you will find everything that you're looking for in those, and you might even be surprised, you know, with some party policies. It's really important because, as you mentioned, it does impact our everyday life, and we're voting for change in our everyday lives. So absolutely, I hope, I think this discussion, if anyone was listening, would be very valuable, you know, for people to make these informed decisions. So thank you so much for sharing all of these insights and for sharing your knowledge. And I would like to just share this Native American proverb that I came across that says, "We do not inherit the earth from our ancestors, we borrow it from our children," which I think is just so apt, because this is what we're talking about. You know, you spoke about the long-term impacts. It's not something that is, you know, just going to impact us in the next year or in the next 2 years. It's sort of, you're thinking about what sort of legacy are we building for the next generation. And it's quite haunting and scary to think about that. But we do have the power to change things. We do have the power to demand accountability for present and historic injustices, because I think there's a lot that hasn't been dealt with currently and in the past that's impacting us now. So yeah. Towards a Just World, thank you so much, Shazia, for joining us. Thank you for sharing your insights, and take care of yourself in the movement as well.
0: Appreciate you. Thank you very much for hosting me and allowing me to speak on this platform.
1: Enjoy the rest of your day. And that brings us to the end of our interview with Shazia Ibrahim. We will go for an ad break. Please stay with us. We have got two more speakers lined up for the show. Don't miss out.
2: It's a new beginning. 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
1: Assalamu alaikum. It is 12:02 Central African Time, coming to you live from Salaam Media Studios in Johannesburg. I'm Alia, your host. 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Welcome back, listeners. We have our next guest with us. We have Davina Quinlivan, who is a dear friend and writer, joining us all the way from the UK. Welcome, Davina.
2: Hello.

0: Good morning.
1: It's so nice to see you. So Davina is a research fellow at the Department of English and Creative Writing at the University of Exeter. For several years, she has run F4 Flannery, a series of writing and film seminars at the Freud Museum. She is also the artistic lead with Paper Nations, an award-winning creative writing incubator founded by Arts Council England. Her writing has appeared widely, and she is the author of Shalimar and most recently Possessions. She is also a Royal Literary Fund recipient and shortlisted for the Pushcart Prize in 2025. Really excited to have you on the show and to talk writing as we always do. So I'm going to start by asking you, as I've asked all my other guests today, what are you reading at the moment, and is there any writing or writer that currently intrigues you?
0: Thank you, Alia, and thank you for inviting me on the show. Unfortunately, I think you asked me this question a few months back, about 6 months back, and I'm still looking at the same book. So I'm still going to name drop Babylon Albion by Delia Al-Dibjayili.
1: Yeah, so good.
0: Because I still find myself returning to that book because it's so beautiful. It's so full of unusual and nuanced connections to home and migration, and also specific places which I too am familiar with. So, both personal and also on a more general level as well. I'm still looking at that.
1: Yeah, so I read this book a few months ago as well, and it's also, I think it would be memoir, right? It would be classified as memoir, which is also what Davina's two books are, which I'm going to show you. This is one of them, Shalimar, beautiful book, and this is the other one, Possessions, both of which I've returned to as well multiple times, because memoir is just one of my favorite genres, and I just really enjoy reading your writing. I finished reading your book Possessions. I actually was reading it while I was traveling, so I kind of read it on two long plane rides, and I really enjoyed how it took me back to those very dark, dreary days of online learning. But I really appreciated how you visualized all of that and how you shared your experiences teaching at that time. It was so apt and so beautiful, and also so surreal, because we kind of have moved away from that. So it just felt like you were sort of in another world. And I really enjoyed how you share this painful message of what it means to carve one's path in the arts, which is a very difficult task, a very arduous journey for most artists. And, you know, how you spoke about, as an artist, belonging to institutions, on the one hand, can make you feel empowered, but on the other hand, can also be, you know, quite crippling. So could you perhaps comment on that?
0: Yeah, thank you. So I think in one sense, an institution can make us feel part of the family, and it can make us feel included, and it can provide an inclusive space, a literal home for ourselves, for our professional lives and our work. But then at the same time, as we go deeper into the institutionalized networks and tunnels, then there's the potential to lose ourselves and to lose our actual connection with family and friends and the things which, you know, which have threaded through to those experiences of being institutionalized. And sometimes there's no other option. But
1: yeah,
0: I found myself with the opportunity to essentially go freelance and to find kind of a happy medium between being connected to the institutions I love or have been connected to, as well as rebuilding family connections, friendships, and continuing on my own while having the safety nets of all the other things around me, thanks to Emblaze Paper Nations, mm-hmm. the organisation I've been working for as a freelance artist and cultural producer.
1: I think you captured

0: This so well in your chapter in Possessions, Academic Barbie. Great title for the chapter, by the way. I think just reading the title makes you think of so much and conjures so many images in your mind. Would you be able to maybe read us a little extract from that chapter, if you don't mind?
1: Yeah, if you just bear with me a second. I had the book and then I moved it.
0: It's okay. It's okay. You can go and collect the book.
1: Just bear with me a second.
0: No worries. So for those of you who have just joined, Davina is a research fellow at the Department of English and Creating at the University of Exeter, and she recently published her memoir, Possessions. And I've asked her to read a little extract from the first chapter of this book called Academic Barbie.
1: I'm going to start with a little section about my grandma. Which possessions came before me, drenching my bones? Which ones did I accept and which ones did I resist? My Burmese paternal grandmother, Maggie, had a stroke long before I was able to talk, so she couldn't impart any knowledge or wisdom to her youngest granddaughter. In her wheelchair, in which she remained until her death in 1993 when I was 12, she would hold my hands, press her thumbs against my cheeks, and smile the widest of smiles. Her eyes still twinkled when I brushed her short silver hair with her plastic comb. Her voice only existed as a set of extremely slurred and incomprehensible moans, oohs and ahs, and I didn't always know what to say to her or what to do, but I just sat with her. Severe strokes affect the brain's ability to control speech muscles, leading to aphasia. And aphasia doesn't make a person less expressive or able to feel emotion. It simply means that they struggle to linguistically communicate. She sounded like she was speaking from the bottom of a well, like a damaged cassette tape groaning and sighing. She was in her body, but trapped inside without a voice. To me, she was just a big smiling head. The stroke had severed Maggie from her body while her mind still whirled around. And it seems to make sense to me now how much she enjoyed the Saturday boxing matches on the TV. Maybe television allowed her to jump from the paralyzed body into theirs just for a moment. Kapow, kaboom, quack. Perhaps she jumped into my body from time to time as I ran up and down the stairs, tore foil wrappers from chocolate bars and jumped on her single bed. And come to think of it, her smile was probably a bit maniacal because she held the knowledge we were both participating in some sort of strange cosmic dance.
0: Oh, that is just beautiful. You know, like one thing I always like about your writing is that it feels like it's real, but it feels like fiction at the same time, and it feels like poetry at the same time, and it feels like everything just sort of like mushed together. And how do you do that? What is your writing process? Because I noticed this in your current book, in your previous book, it's just so beautiful because it transports you to just another world, really.
1: I'm moving through this and I'm learning as I go along, and I didn't know from the outset, I never had a clear goal or aim to create a particular type of story or story making, but I guess from the last two books, which are broadly memoir, what I do is to translate reality and quite stark realities into stories which make sense, almost not quite as metaphor, but as placing them within a more broader mythological context, which makes them universal, but also highlights how these ideas around story tales or myths or fantasy world-building kind of ideas are actually highly relevant to our real lives.
0: Absolutely.
1: And they are very empowering. So I do that for... there's a specific sense of agency and empowerment in using those tropes or those kind of ideas around, like, ancestor goblins or saints or the universe and the cosmos to place the story in, to place my story in a kind of place of time and space, which is also kind of quite flexible, but there's still a truth. It's still truthful, but the truth is more powerful, I hope, because of the scale I've, the scale and the scope that I've applied to it. I think that, yeah. So it's like an imaginative memoir which draws on reality and is very respectful of the real truths, but also looks at how, you know, puts these kind of frames or containers mm-hmm. over them to be able to kind of re-examine or find hope and survival through that.
0: Yeah, I really like how your grandmother is depicted as kind of like a mythical character. And I, what's interesting is my first guest today, she's a poet, Salia Idris Bomji. She had a poem about her grandmother. And I really enjoy the fact that grandmothers make great inspiration for writing. I think that connection is so strong. You're always going to go there eventually. Like, your grandmother is going to inspire you to write something. We're going to take a short break and then we will come back after the break. So please stay with us as we continue to talk writing.
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0: Thank Thank you for staying with us. Welcome back. This is your host, Alia, for the Mid-Morning Talk, proudly sponsored by Sansaf. We have with us Davina Quinlivan, all the way from the UK. She's a research fellow at the Department of English and Creative Writing, and we are speaking

0: about her new book, Possessions. Just before the break, Davina read us a beautiful passage from her book in the chapter Academic Barbie. And it was a chapter that had this beautiful, imaginative, mythical description of her grandmother. So, yeah, that's where we left off. Grandmothers. I think something that I've also seen in your writing is a lot of reference to a very like intergenerational theme. Could you maybe speak a little bit about that?
1: Yeah, thank you. I think it's good to begin with grandmothers, because I think about my grandmothers who have all passed away, and I think about them a lot, and they don't necessarily come up immediately in the way that I might write a story, but it feels like they're holding my hands along the way. At some point they'll be there. So I think one of the most important things, I think, as an artist, is to remember your ancestral connections with all of those who have walked before on the path, but mm-hmm. also your grandmothers and those to come, the younger generation too. And I think it's an utterly flawed endeavor to continue on your own, especially as an artist, as a writer, as a woman, as a mother, without thinking about the both ends.
0: Absolutely,
1: of the spectrum. And this is why I loved doing the project where we met, in fact, earlier, because we did this project with young writers in the UK, and it's so important to have conversations with young writers like yourself, who are all global majority writers, local writers under the age of 30, I think. We put this call out, and it was really important to give them a voice, give them a space, but also along those lines, we also looked at writers of other age groups, mm-hmm. and we learned from them too. And I think doing that, but more deliberate. I think we do all kind of do this naturally, but I think we need to encourage it deliberately as a way of learning from each other, because often as women as well, we're set against each other to yeah. create our own spaces, or it's quite hard as well, of course, to meet anyone if you're working on your own a lot, working as a writer, as an artist, you may be isolated a lot. But to encourage those links.
0: Absolutely. I actually brought the pamphlet with as well. So this is the project that Davina is talking about. It's Four Street Stories. It's a street of predominantly independent shops in Exeter, where I lived and where I met Davina. I met Davina through this project, and Davina and the owner of one of the bookshops over there, Charlie, came up with this project where writers were paired up with a shop, and you would create a piece of writing inspired by that, which I think is a beautiful way to also just like remember those shops, because we also don't know what the fate of them will be, you know, in these economies, which is what we spoke about at length in our previous interview. But yeah, it was an absolutely beautiful project. And that's also where I discovered that Davina has a connection to tea, which I do as well. I chose to write about the tea shop, and she sort of guided me through that. And the pieces that came out of the project in general were beautiful, but I think I was very pleasantly surprised at the piece I was able to create, because it was such a different project and such a unique project. And there were so many new voices that inspired my writing along the way and made me create something that I didn't know I was capable of creating. But yeah, speaking about tea, Davina, because you've also written quite a lot about tea, and would you like to share something, one of your tea writings with us, if you have it available?
1: Yeah, there's various things. Um, I just need to, is that

0: actually on my phone. So I need to turn my phone around. Just a second.
1: That's okay.
0: So I mean, you may lose my image for a second.
1: All right, that's fine. No worries.
0: If I do that, okay, great. So you can still hear me. Sorry about this. We live in the age of
1: okay.
0: multiple.
1: We're just happy to have you here, and thank you so much for sharing with us.
0: So this was a poem which was, just a second, bear with me. So it was written for International Tea Day, and it's about my family. And my father went to school in Darjeeling, so in the shadow of the tea gardens in India. And I've done a lot of work on post-colonial ideas around tea, but also tea as something which we connect to well-being, to nature, trying to reclaim stories around tea. So this is a short poem which was celebrated on, which you used to celebrate Tea Day, and it's called Inheritance. You gave me pictures of things in grayscale tints, afternoon tea, arrowroot biscuits and jaggery, slabs of golden raw cane sugar sold by street dwellers in cellophane jackets or eaten straight from the Vendel scales. Pictures I poured into myself and accepted as time spilled over and over, and I swallowed the Libon cart road in Darjeeling, the monsoon season, cardamom pods flaking in the heat, the sweet grass smell of the tea plantations. I carried these muted forests into the future. I smuggled you further than you thought you had come, to walk the sodden, flooded footpaths in Devon, where the red, red dust burns bitter on my tongue and leaves its granular ghost within our window frames. If I can hold them long enough, just catch them in the wheat fields as they dance and shout at the dog. I can see the staining of your once drunk joy, the rain across the hills in Shalimar, its scent still fresh between my fingers and the sky.
1: Wow, thank you so much. That extract always just gives me the chills, because I remember reading it over and over and over again. And something that I really like in your writing is there's so much movement. There's like movement of people and movement of time. And, you know, I love how also that extract sort of encapsulates that, because it really connects sort of the past and the present together. You know, just like the mention of Darjeeling, because it's such an important place where, you know, the historic injustices of colonialism were as well, you know, by the British. And I think something that we were speaking about earlier was just like the interconnectedness of like everything, the past and the present and the climate and food and all sorts of things. And I feel like obviously tea is one of those things that really demonstrates that, you know, because it comes from like a really rich history and lots of like mythology tied to it and ancient traditions and indigenous sort of rituals. But at the same time, it also comes from a really dark history of like colonialism. And I think I just love that extract, because there's so much that we can speak about. And yeah, it just brings so many things to the surface, especially if you're someone that's interested in history and in food and in, you know, just families. What was your inspiration for that extract? Like, do you remember where it was birthed, yeah, or how it was birthed?
0: Yeah, so I had a bit of a job. Placed as a writer in residence with CQT as part of an Arts and Humanities Research Council fellowship, which encouraged me to think about creative potentials of tea. And they're based in Belfast, but they're kind of international and they're sustainable and ethical. And I love Oscar and Annie. They're a fantastic duo, and I believe in what they do. But the trick was to actually then step aside from that and think, well, what does it mean to me? Mm. And to channel something authentic, because I didn't really know. And there's, and also on, in a way, there's just such a lot. There's such a lot of material. There's, once you start Googling tea and you go to museums, you go to art galleries, you look at the texture of tea, you look at the plants, you look at other writing on tea. Well, it's just, it's a rabbit hole. So I thought, well, I have to do something that's real to me. And a lot of where I live, which is quite sort of rural and in fields and on farmland, becomes a sort of projection space for me. I'm thinking about that Rumi poem about the field, when Rumi talks about the fields and that lie down in the field with me, and how there's this space of where there's no more sounds and no more voices, but you're just in that space. And I think I often imagine my family out there, and then we're obviously out there in reality. And I think a lot of my work naturally goes to a place which is quite surreal, quite weird, and quite quite subtly magical. But there's hopefully that there's a power in that, because I do believe that my dad could still be out there. So it's almost like picking him up from these places and dropping him into that field, but my kids are out there and the dog is barking, and but then his memories and his things are there, and everything is kind of there is movement, there's this, it is very powerful for me, because it means that I can put it all in one place. And it only happens in the poem, because of course that can't happen in reality, but it is, I'm writing about a reality. But it's like it's a bit like an alchemical thing where you've got this bit and you've got this bit and you've got this bit, and then you shake it all up. And when you shake it all up and you drop it into that field, you have this kind of sensory and kind of very, you know, there's an image, like a, you know, like an image appears, but also it's very tender. And that just, when I do that, it feels it just feels real.
1: Okay, thank you so much for sharing. We need to wrap up, unfortunately. Okay. Thank you so much for joining us. That was Davina Quindaven joining us to speak about memoir, metaphor and migration. Thank you for your time. Thank you for sharing. And yeah, we are going for another ad break. Please stay with us.
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2: Assalamu alaikum. Welcome back. It is 12:34 Central African Time, coming to you live from Salam Media Studios in Johannesburg. I'm Alia, your host, and this is the Mid-Morning Talk, proudly sponsored by SANZAF. Our next speaker is Jamila Mulekwa from SANZAF. She is a young Muslim woman working at SANZAF, where she is involved in community support, administration, beneficiary assistance, and Islamic education. Her work gives her the opportunity to engage closely with individuals and families from different backgrounds and to witness both the challenges they face and the strength within the communities that SANZAF serves. She is passionate about women's empowerment, community support and Islamic education, particularly creating spaces where women feel seen, heard and supported. Through her work and involvement in her community, she has developed a deep appreciation for the often unrecognized role women play in supporting their families and strengthening their communities. Welcome, Jamila. Assalamu alaikum.
3: Wa alaikum salam wa rahmatullahi wa barakatuh. Jazakallah so much for having me today.
2: Thank you for joining us. We're very excited to hear from you. So we're going to start with the big question. It is Women's Month, as you know. And so what does Women's Month mean to you personally?
3: Well, for me, Women's Month, it's more than just simply celebrating women. It's actually seeing women for what they contribute, for what they carry, and also for what they give. So we speak so much about how strong and resilient a woman is, but then we don't actually, yes, that is beautiful, but then we don't actually give, we don't actually ask ourselves what made them carry so much. Why do they have to be so strong in the first place? So for me, Women's Month is about supporting them. It's about listening to them and reminding them that they don't always have to have, they don't always have to carry everything all on their own.
2: Exactly. And I assume through the work that you do, you know, you are that support system and that support structure for women to not have to carry these burdens alone. On that note, what have you learned from working with women and families through SANZAF?
3: Subhanallah, I learned so much. And I've learned to actually put myself in their shoes. Mm-hmm. You know, it gives me an opportunity to see things the way they do, you know. It makes me understand where they are coming from and where they are heading to. So that way it's like it's easier for me to assist them. And then it's more than just giving them something, you know. It's also like reminding them that they are more than their circumstances and they are not defined by what they are going through right now, you know. Mm-hmm. So I always make sure that every time they walk out the door, they always feel valued, seen and important, you know. That's what matters the most about assisting them.
2: Yeah, absolutely. I think, you know, it's very important for women in our society to have people like you who have such a vested interest in their well-being, and you're really making efforts to try to understand very deeply, you know, what their problems are. So, you know, speaking about some of these burdens or some of these issues, what are some of the challenges that South African women are facing today?
3: Well, the obvious challenge are financial hardship, unemployment, limited opportunities, family responsibilities. So these are there are also challenges that we also don't see, right? And I feel like the biggest challenge of them all is a safe place for women to land. You know, they don't have that. a place where they can just take off their load that they've been carrying all this time, you know, that expectation that women have to always be strong, you know, they have to always carry everything by themselves. They don't get to have that, right? So I try my best to create a space for the ladies where they can get to, they get to be, they get to be themselves unapologetically too, you know? They don't have to answer to everyone all the time. They just allow themselves to connect with themselves, you know, to pour back into themselves. So I do create those kind of spaces with my WhatsApp group, Hamza Al-Arwa, which means Whispers of the Soul, where they don't have to be too much. They don't have to do anything. They can just show up gently, you know? And also I host Dawah programs every month. And honestly, I've seen a very, very, very beautiful impact towards that. You know, when the ladies, they will come to me and they say, oh, Sister Jamila, we really appreciate you so much for creating such a space for us. You know, I really feel so much better. Like, I feel lighter. I feel refreshed. And that is what I aim to do, you know, to always make them feel refreshed, to make them feel seen and understood, you know. That's my...
2: Alhamdulillah, may Allah reward you for all your efforts. I think something that came up in one of our previous interviews was about the necessity of rest, you know, and we spoke about it in the context of activists, but I think it applies to everyone, that you cannot really fully, you know, fill the cup of anyone else unless you filled your own cup first. You know, you cannot give if you are depleted yourself. And if we want women to be able to give the most, then we have to recognize that we also have to support them, and we also have to make sure that they're not being depleted, because that burnout is real. And I think as someone who works with this, you know, on the ground on a daily basis, I think you're very aware of that. So, you know, something, we've spoken about support for women, and to some extent, there's also this idea that we need to empower women. So, you know, why is it important to do that? And maybe what are some of the things that you do within your organization that facilitates women empowerment?
3: Poetically speaking, women are like plants, you know. Once watered, they turn into trees, and then they bear fruits that everyone just benefits from, right? So when a woman is empowered, the impact doesn't stop with her, you know? Whenever she gets the access to education, financial resources, support, and the confidence to use her voice, she can influence her family and the community as well. So empowerment isn't about telling a woman to become somebody else, but it's about giving them the tools and support to become the best version of themselves. So I've seen it with the ladies whenever we have our Dawah programs, and then they will introduce themselves and they'll also mention that, no, I'm also running a small business, please support me. And they don't just stop at please support me, but then they will go and they will also say, like, they will say something like, oh, and if you also want to join, then here are my details, I can connect you, I can plug you. So, you know, whenever women come together, we always like just supporting each other, you know, just creating connections for each other, because we all want to thrive. At the end of the day, we're all looking out for each other. We're all rooting for each other. So,
2: yeah, I think those sort of like collaborative community spaces are very important, because 100%. We can all lean on each other. We can all gain from each other. And something that one of our previous speakers, Shazia Ibrahim, was speaking about with the climate emergency and the climate crisis and the burden of care that women, you know, are inheriting. So, you know, you spoke about the fact that she sort of like has to be watered in order to give to everyone else or to take care of everyone else. And I think that's really important in like every way, that how are we going to sort of remove all of these different barriers, whether they're on like a very broad sort of structural like state level or like on a global level, or whether they are on a very personal level, community level, family level, to make sure that the conditions are created for people, for women in particular, to thrive. Because obviously we know that women are the oppressed class that we are talking about here, right? So yeah, something I think when we think about empowerment, sometimes maybe we only think about financial dependence, but what does empowerment look like

0: But also knowing that asking for help doesn't make you weak. You know, I think sometimes we make empowerment about proving woman, it's about woman proving
1: That they're superheroes.
0: that don't need anybody, right? But we do need community. We thrive so well when we are united, subhanAllah. Empowerment should give women the freedom, support, and opportunities to grow.
1: Absolutely. I think what really stood out to me there is that, it's not just about having a voice, but having a voice that matters. Again, I will tell our listeners, local elections are coming up, so make sure that your voice matters and make sure that you choose the parties that make your voice matter as well. And on that note, please stay with us. We will be back speaking to Sister Jamila after the break.
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0: the concept of Fundani Leadership Academy. We wanted to empower people, and we found that we can only empower them if we give them education. We supplement this education with good character.
1: I learned that I can interact with people who are older than me. Friendship isn't about age.
2: What stands out for me in this camp is the unity these girls have. Most of them, they don't know each other. But then, when they are together, they are so united, and that's one thing we want to see, and that's what is happening right now.
1: I'm here today to gain more knowledge, learning from new people, have fun with my Muslim sisters, and gain reward from Allah subhanahu wa ta'ala.
3: They are learning sisterhood, and that is one thing that they've been practicing since we came in here, being happy with one another, playing with one another, reminding each other of Allah subhanahu wa ta'ala, making dhikr together.

0: seeing them happy makes me very happy also.
1: Staying with us, this is the Mid-Morning Talk with your host, Alia, proudly sponsored by Sanzaf. We were speaking to Sister Jamila from Sanzaf, and I was very moved by that video, actually. So I think this is the important message here from Sanzaf, that if you are making these contributions, these are the sort of projects that your money is going towards. Sister Jamila, we had a very interesting discussion about supporting women and ensuring that women, you know, have the capacity to actually care for others, ensuring that they are supported to care for themselves as well, because we can't have more burned out women. We've had enough. And so I would like to ask you, Sister Jamila, to maybe close off for us by telling us, what is your message to women this Women's Month?
2: So my message to the woman in this beautiful month is that I know that sometimes we contribute so much and then we don't feel like we are doing enough, you know, because we always think that we need to do big things in order for us to be accepted, in order for us to be seen and appreciated and loved. But as women, we do so much behind closed doors that a lot of people don't see. We don't even get an applause for that. And I just want you to know that Allah subhanahu wa ta'ala, He sees you. He sees the efforts that you are putting in, the intention behind that, you know? And I also want to remind you that you are a gift. Your existence has purpose. You are valued and loved by Allah subhanahu wa ta'ala. And I want you to think of Maryam alayhi salam, when she received a very beautiful gift from Allah subhanahu wa ta'ala. And it came in a way that it's very impossible for us to even comprehend, you know, when she received Isa alayhi salam, right? So when we look at her story, we should also be inspired that Allah subhanahu wa ta'ala, He can make the impossible possible. Mm-hmm. And there is nothing that we as women, we can't accomplish. There is absolutely nothing that we can't accomplish, because Allah subhanahu wa ta'ala is there, and Allah subhanahu wa ta'ala, He can fund our dreams. So we should always, always dream big, and we shouldn't hold ourselves back. Jazakallah khairan.
1: Oh, thank you so much, Sister Jamila. I mean, those are really profound words to end on and to think about. I think we have so many examples in our Islamic history. We have the story of Maryam alayhi salam. We have the story of Hajar, you know, alayhi salam. And these were very ostracized women, you know. They were women whose voices actually didn't matter, you know, and they had to fight a really arduous battle to make their voices matter. And now they have legacies that span literally, you know, centuries. They have legacy. The legacy of Hajar is that people go every single time for Umrah and Hajj, and they remember her. And so, yeah, I think we need to draw from those traditions. We need to look back at those traditions. We need to look back at women in Islam. We need to look back at Islam and think about how Islam honors women and gives women this the status and demands that we take care of women and act justly towards them, because I think there are many people and many societies that forget that, and it's really important that we hold firm to that. So thank you so much for joining us. Thank you for all your insights, and good luck with all the work that you do, and may Allah continue to reward you and make it easy, because I can't imagine what a mammoth task it is for you to go out there and do this work that you do on the ground. And also remember to take care of yourself, because you've got to fill your own cup before you can fill the cup of others. So please take care of your health as well.
2: Barakallahu feekum. Jazakallah so much, Sister Alia.
1: Thank you so much, Sister Jamila. And And speaking about Hajj and also Zanzaf, we unfortunately had the tragic passing of Uncle Ibrahim Abed last week. Really a pillar of our many communities, a pillar of justice. I have been so overwhelmed and so inspired by all of the messages and tributes that I've seen coming in. I think he was one of the people that was involved when Zanzaf was actually founded. He was one of the people who was instrumental in taking so many people to Hajj. And it's very important to remember these people in our communities. So I just want to read a little bit from what Ibrahim Jassat has written about him. And he said, the historic turnout at his janazah was a profound, visible testament to a life entirely spent in the service of others. From his early days as a fiery, principled activist to his later years as a compassionate servant to pilgrims, Ibrahim embodied the very essence of community leadership. And I have got a tribute from his granddaughter, Muazza, who wanted to share something about her grandfather's life and a message to us all. So just give me a moment while I get that. Okay, so this is in the words of his granddaughter. Ibrahim Abed was an incredible man. He was a husband, a father, a grandfather, and above everything, a servant of Allah. So many people knew him through his khidmah. They knew him as the man who was always serving, always helping, always giving of himself, and always in the path of Allah. But to us, his family, he was simply a husband, our dad, and our nana. And I think that is what makes his passing so difficult. We know how many people loved him and how many lives he touched. But for us, we didn't know him as the khadim that everyone else knew. We knew him as the man who came home to us. The man whose presence made everything feel okay, the man who was always there. As a husband, he was loving and devoted. As a father, he was gentle, patient, and dependable. He was never someone who needed to raise his voice to be heard. He led with kindness, and as a grandfather, he was everything to us. He gave his grandchildren so much love. He made us feel special, protected, and cared for. There are so many little memories of him that we will carry for the rest of our lives. Things that may have seem so ordinary at the time, but now mean absolutely everything to us. Everything to us. And what is so beautiful about him is that the person he was at home was the same person people experienced outside. His kindness wasn't something he put on for people. It was genuinely who he was. He never met a stranger. He would greet people, speak to them, advise them, and remind them of Allah, even if he had never met them before. He had this beautiful ability to make people feel like they mattered. One thing he used to say that has stayed with so many people was, even if you greet 25 people a day, Allah guarantees you Jannah. That sentence says so much about him. He was always encouraging people towards goodness, always looking for ways to bring people closer to Allah, always reminding people of the simplest acts that would earn Allah's pleasure. Every single year, he made sure to go for Hajj with Khidmatul Awam, and he didn't simply accompany people for Hajj, he took responsibility for them. He cared for his Hajis as though they were his own family. On the mornings of the days of Hajj, he would personally knock on every single Haji's door and wake them up. He wanted to make sure everyone was ready, that nobody was left behind, and everyone was taken care of. He gave his time, his energy, and his whole heart to caring for others. And I think now, after his passing, we are hearing stories from people that we never even knew. People are telling us how he helped them, how he advised them, how he greeted them, how he made a difference in their lives. And it has made us realize something. We knew he was special, but we didn't realize just how many people's lives he had touched. There are people all over who have a story about him, and that is such a beautiful legacy to leave behind. But amongst all those people who were blessed to know him, we feel we are the most privileged ones. Because we called him ours, we got to call him husband, we got to call him dad, we got to call him nana. He was my everything. He gave me love, he gave me memories, he gave me a childhood filled with moments that I will treasure for the rest of my life. And now I would give anything just to have one more conversation with him, one more hug, one more moment with him. Losing him has left an emptiness that words really cannot explain. But alongside the pain, there's so much gratitude. Gratitude that Allah chose us to be his family. Gratitude that we got to experience his love. Gratitude that we got to watch him dedicate his life to Allah and the service of others. And I pray that every person he helped, every person he greeted, every haji he looked after, every piece of advice he gave, every sacrifice he made, and every act of khidmah he performed became a source of reward for him in his grave. May Allah accept him, may Allah grant him the highest stages of Jannah, and may Allah give comfort to his family, inshallah. And I think on that note, on International Humanitarian Day, we can really take inspiration from a real pillar of the community, someone who embodied endless support for those around him, his community, his family, you know, who embodied healthy masculinity. And I think in this Women's Month, we should try to embody these values of care and of compassion and justice in our lives, inshallah. Thank you so much for listening. 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Assalamu alaikum wa rahmatullahi wa barakatuh.
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1: Today's khutbah is about the last ayah of Surah Al-Hajj, the 22nd surah of the Qur'an, and this is the 78th ayah. This is the ending ayah of the surah. This surah had a huge impact on me when I was first learning the meanings of the Qur'an and trying to understand the Qur'an better many, many years ago. And I've spoken about it on occasion throughout the years, and I felt today, I felt the need to review the lessons of this ayah. And I think, inshallah ta'ala, you'll benefit from them as well. I want to start off by giving you a strange sort of a lesson. You have to keep that in mind so you can appreciate the lessons of this ayah as well as possible in the short time that we have. In the English language, we have something called synonyms, right? So, for example, choosing and selecting can be considered the same thing. I selected this and I chose this is pretty much the same meaning, right? Or somebody's happy, or somebody's joyous, or somebody's angry, or somebody's upset. These are words that are close in meaning to each other, and they're, even though there may be some differences between them, we tend to use them interchangeably. Allah, when He speaks, He sometimes uses the same word or the same meaning, but different words. And specifically, what I want to talk to you about today is the different words Allah uses for choice, for making a choice. And in this case, it is Allah Himself choosing. In this passage, Allah says, for example, that He chooses angels, and He chooses human beings, some of them, to become messengers. Not all the angels are messengers. Some of them were chosen, like Jibreel alayhi salam is chosen. And the ones that follow him are chosen. And among human beings, some human beings are chosen by Allah to be messengers. Later on in this passage, the ayah I want to talk to you about today, Allah says again, "Hu ajtabakum," He chose you. He's talking to the ummah, the Muslims, and He says He chose you. Every one of us is also chosen. But the word Allah used for His prophets is something else. The word for choice Allah used is something else. And the word for choice of the believers, you and me, Allah chose us also, is something else. Now this is the beauty of the Arabic language, that every word, even though in English we translate it pretty much the same way, each of them has their own flavor, has their own meaning. And so I'm going to give you an example to try to help you understand the difference between these two kinds of choice. The word Allah uses for choosing prophets, messengers, He says, Allahu yastafi min al-malaikati rusulan wa min al-nas. The word is yastafi. And to make it easy for you, sometimes you make a choice when you owe no one an explanation. It's your personal preference. That's it. If somebody asked you, why did you choose it? It's because I chose it. There's no scientific explanation. There's no rationale. There's nothing. So for example, you go to the grocery store and you pick up a Kit Kat. And your wife says, why didn't you get the Twix? Why not the Snickers? Why not all the other things that'll give you diabetes? Why did you pick Kit Kat? And you say, I like Kit Kat. No, give me a rational explanation. Explain to me why you chose. Okay, let me help you understand. Because I like it. That's it. It's your preference. You don't owe an explanation, you understand? The same way when you go and buy a shirt and you pick a color you like, it's your choice. That's entirely up to you. And those kinds of preferences are called istifa. They're purely your own. It comes from the word safwa, and safwa means purity. It means purity. And so when a choice is made purely on one's own, and you cannot be asked, why did you choose this person? Now, let me contrast this for you. Maybe you work in the human resources department at some company, and your job is to do the interviews for people that are applying for a job, right?

and somebody, you know, five people applied for a job, and you, one of them, you gave the job. You said, this is the person we should hire. And then your boss says, why do you think we should choose this person? You say, because he's wearing a blue shirt and he had a Kit Kat. Well, that doesn't make any sense. Because when you make that choice, then it has to be based on qualifications. Does he have the right experience? Does this person have the right education? Are they a good fit for our team? Did they do well on the interview? There are other questions that led to that choice. That's not just personal preference. You understand? When Allah says he chose messengers, he says, Allahu yastafi. Allah made that choice. You don't get to ask questions. Why? You don't get to say, why did Allah choose Muhammad sallallahu alayhi wa sallam? Why not someone else? لولا نزل هذا القرآن على رجل من القريتين عظيم. The Quraysh asked, how come this Quran didn't come to one of the two, you know, a man from one of the two great cities, a great man, in other words, Taif and Makkah are the big cities of the Arabian region of that time, and they have plenty of millionaires, plenty of politicians, plenty of famous people, and people listen to them already. And Rasulullah ﷺ was actually raised pretty much an orphan, not very well known. He's not a celebrity. He doesn't have political power. He doesn't have economic power. He doesn't have any of these things. Why should Allah choose him? He should have chosen someone who's got more chances of being heard. That's the rationale they offered. And really, in response to all those kinds of questions, by the way, the Israelites asked, how come he wasn't one of us? How come God chose one of the Gentiles, one of the Arabs? That can't be a prophet. We're supposed to be the nation that Allah chooses messengers from. You know, we're the chosen people. Different nations had different criticisms of why is he the right choice? Some even say, well, why Arabia? Why couldn't we have a Greek prophet or a German prophet or whatever other prophet? Why do you have to have an Arab prophet? Allah's response to that is he does istifa, which means he owes no one an explanation. He chooses. And it's not your place to ask. It's not my place to ask. And he shuts all of those questions down by saying, Allahu yastafi min al-mala'ikati rusulan wa min al-nas. But when it comes to us, he used a different word. He said, huwajtabakum. And I won't explain that to you yet. I'm going to start, because that's not happening in the beginning of this ayah that I want to share with you. It's happening a little bit further down. Allah begins by saying, وَجَاهِدُوا فِي اللَّهِ حَقَّ جِهَادِهِ. Struggle. Jihad means struggle. Struggle with no goal before you except Allah. Be clear that every struggle you're making, Allah is in your vision. And do that in the way that Allah deserves. I'm being very rough and easy with the translation for the purposes of khutbah. Struggle for the sake of Allah the way He deserves it. Try to do things for Allah the way He deserves it. Now, the issue is that that's practically impossible. None of us prays to Allah the way He deserves it. None of us thanks Allah the way He deserves it. None of us obeys Allah the way He deserves it. None of us remembers Allah the way He deserves it. That's impossible. No matter how much you do, you and I can never actually fulfill how much Allah actually deserves. وَأَصْبَغَ عَلَيْكُمْ نِعَمَهُ ظَاهِرَةً وَبَاطِنًا. Allah says He unleashed His favors on you, the ones you can see and the ones you can't even see. The ones that are obvious and the ones that are hidden away. How can I even thank Allah for things I can't even acknowledge? I don't even know they're hidden from me and they're being done to me. Favors that are happening inside of my body right now, that are happening from Allah, I'm not even aware of them. And yet, Allah knows that He's doing them, I can't. One of the most favored slaves of Allah, one of the most grateful human beings of Allah, Allah describes Ibrahim alayhi salam saying, شَاكِرًا لِأَنْعُمِهِ. He was grateful to Allah's favors. But the word an'um is, for those of you who know a little bit of sarf, it's considered jam'u qilla, which means he was grateful for only a few favors of Allah. It doesn't mean many favors, it means a few favors. Now that sounds inappropriate. Ibrahim alayhi salam was grateful for a few favors of Allah. Well, no, actually, compared to the number of favors Allah has done, a human being, even if they spent their entire life being grateful like Ibrahim alayhi salam, that would only amount to a few favors that you were actually able to be grateful for. And there's so many unlimited more that you and I cannot even count, much less be grateful for. So Allah says, وَإِن تَعُدُّوا نِعْمَةَ اللَّهِ لَا تُحْصُوهَا. If you try to count or encircle, completely grasp the favor of Allah, you can't. And in that remarkable ayah, He didn't even say the favors of Allah. If you were to, you and I can't even fully appreciate one favor of Allah. نِعْمَةَ اللَّهِ. That's ismu jins here, it's mufrad also. One single favor of Allah I can't fully appreciate. One favor of Allah is my ability to see. One single favor of Allah. In how many ways is that one single favor of Allah helping me? I can't even count.

How many ways has it saved my life? How many ways is it providing for me? How many ways is it giving me joy? How many ways is it preventing harm from it's countless. Per second, it's countless. So even one favor we can't. Now I come back to the point. Allah says, I want you to struggle for me the way I deserve it. And I'd like to give you a comparison again to help you visualize this problem. You go for a job interview and you don't know any programming. You're not a programmer. You have no technical background. Your resume under technology says Google and Microsoft Word, and that's pretty much it. You know nothing else. And you go for this job interview, and the interview says, yeah, well, for this job, you need the following coding languages and at least 10 years experience in this language, and he starts listing languages. And you're just listening there, sitting, and you have to have management experience, and you've had to have developed mobile apps for at least 5 years, and you have to have a portfolio of at least 20 projects, and he's going on and on and on, and you're sitting there, it's a 30 minutes this guy's going on, and you're sitting there going, can he just stop so I can say sorry, this is not me, and I can leave and save myself the embarrassment? Because he's looking at your resume that has none of those qualifications, and he's telling you how impossible this job is for you. I mean, how am I qualified for that? And at the end of that interview, he looks at you and says, congratulations, you start tomorrow. Well, if he said that, you'd be saying, no, that's not me. I can't do that job. I'm not qualified for this. Why are you choosing me? Allah says to you and me, you will struggle for me the way I deserve. My immediate response is, I'm not qualified. How am I qualified? This is way up here. And I'm way down here. I think you might have me, so somebody else might be a better fit for this job. And Allah then says, "Huwa ajtabakum." Now he says, he alone has chosen you. He's the one that's chosen you. First he gives the impossible job description. Then he says, you're the right fit for the job. And the word he used, ijtiba, is different from, remember for istifa, I said it's a choice. Allah owes no explanation. There's no explanation. Like he chooses prophets, messengers. You don't ask him why. But when you say ijtiba, it comes from the word jabu. And jabu actually was used when you collect taxes back in the day. And taxes were collected from those who were qualified. They made enough kind of money. If somebody's homeless, you can't collect taxes from them. They have to have a minimum kind of income, so they qualify, and then you make that choice. Now, let me put that in simple words for you. Some of you work, for example, you're fixing your car. Or you're fixing some, you're putting furniture together. And there's a screw. And you have to tighten that screw. You have to pick the right kind of tool for this kind of job. You understand? You can't pick a hammer for this. You need a screwdriver and the right kind of screwdriver. You understand? When you pick the right tool for the right job, that's called ijtiba. When something fits the job and you make that choice, that's called ijtiba. What I'm trying to get at is Allah sees in you and He sees in me something that He decided of all the other billions of people in the world, you should get to say La ilaha illallah. You should get to say Muhammadur Rasulullah sallallahu alaihi wasallam. He sees something in you that qualifies you to struggle for Him. وَجَاهِدُوا فِي اللَّهِ حَقَّ جِهَادِهِ هُوَاجْتَبَاكُمْ He selected you. And it's a wash, it's the right fit for the job. I don't even see that qualification in myself. He sees it. He sees it. And now I take you back to the example I gave you. The guy says, you start your job tomorrow. Clearly you're not qualified. Even if you bring me to the job and sit me on a desk with a keyboard in front of me and you want me to start coding, I'm just going to write my personal story. Maybe my resignation letter is what I'll be typing. I don't know what else I can do. And he knows. And he says, look, I know you're confused. I know you don't think you know what you're doing. But I know talent when I see it. I've been doing this a long time. And I know you're capable of this. And I know for a fact, when I train you, this is going to be easy for you. You're going to be surprised at yourself. In other words, your interviewer sees something in you you can't even believe about yourself. Allah Azza wa Jalla in the next phrase of this ayah says, وَمَا جَعَلَ عَلَيْكُمْ فِي الدِّينِ مِنْ حَرَجٍ He did not place any discomfort in the religion for you. Listen to these words. Haraj actually means tightness of chest, discomfort, hard to breathe. This is haraj. He didn't put any restriction, difficulty, anxiety, pressure in the religion for you. In other words, first Allah says you have an impossible job, and even though you're not qualified, you're chosen. Then He gives you comfort and says, listen, I know you think you're not qualified. I'm going to make this easy for you. وَمَا جَعَلَ عَلَيْكُمْ فِي الدِّينِ مِنْ حَرَجٍ You know, it looks impossible, but I'm the one who makes it easy.
What cannot be looked at as easy or, you know, something you can progress in or something you can ever be able to do, Allah will remove the difficulties from your path. وَمَا جَعَلَ عَلَيْكُمْ فِي الدِّينِ مِنْ حَرَجٍ. Any difficulty whatsoever, I have not put for you in the way of your religion. So you take a sigh of relief. Okay, Allah said He's going to make it easy. I can do this. I got this. And then come the next words of this ayah. Allah says, مِلَّةَ أَبِيكُمْ إِبْرَاهِيمُ. He says, you are the continuity of the legacy of your father, Ibrahim. So he makes reference to which prophet? Ibrahim alayhi salam. Now hold on a second. Ibrahim alayhi salam, of all the prophets, Ibrahim alayhi salam. Because when you think of Ibrahim alayhi salam and the struggles he had to do, they were pretty easy, right? I mean, he only had to leave his family in the middle of a desert and walk away. And when his son finally grew up, he only had to take a knife and even when he was younger, he had to challenge his own father, take on the entire town, get thrown into a fire. When you think of the things Ibrahim alayhi salam had to do, you don't think of easy tests. Allah Himself says, إِذْ ابْتَلَى إِبْرَاهِيمَ رَبُّهُ بِكَلِمَاتٍ فَأَتَمَّهُنَّ. When Allah tested, when His Master tested Ibrahim alayhi salam thoroughly, these weren't easy tests. This is the kind of test that no human being, after him was given. The way that he was tested. And yet Allah says, you, this job that you have, is actually a continuity of the same legacy as who? Ibrahim alayhi salam. So a moment ago he said, things are going to be easy, relax. مَا جَعَلَ عَلَيْكُمْ فِي الدِّينِ مِنْ حَرَجٍ. And you feel relaxed, and he says, by the way, you're on the same train as Ibrahim alayhi salam. And you get like, what fire am I going to have to jump into? What's happening here? I thought this was easy. This is a profound lesson from Allah. Allah is telling you and me that Ibrahim alayhi salam, I asked him to jump into a fire. I asked him to leave his family in the middle of a desert. You guys, some of you are family men. Some of you have children, wife and children, and you travel with them. When you travel 2 hours in the summer in Texas, can we stop? Can we get some water? I need some Gatorade. I need soda. I need ice cream. Oh my God, there's a McDonald's. Can we pull over? What air conditioning did they have when they took the road trip to Mecca? What rest stops did they have? Can you imagine? What trees did they get shade under? And when they finally get there, when are we going to get there? When is this excruciating journey going to be over? When they get there, they're in the heat of the Meccan desert. And then the father says, I'm leaving. Allah's command, he's leaving. And he's going to leave wife and kid behind. Your wife and child, if they're at the airport and you're 1 hour late to pick them up, when you're 30 minutes late, or you're texting them, they don't text you back, what happens to you? You start getting a heart attack, what happened to them? Where are they? I've been calling for 30 minutes, you haven't picked up. The phone was ringing, it wasn't going straight to voicemail. Where were you? What's wrong with you? Why did I get you a phone anyway? 30 minutes of no contact, you go insane. Can you imagine what Ibrahim alayhi salam went through? That crying baby and that his mother in the middle of the desert. That they walk away. To not know what's going on with your child. Sometimes you're late to pick up your kid from school. You know, and you got stuck in traffic. And nobody at the school is picking up. And you don't know where your child is until you get there. What your child goes through, what you go through. Ya Rab, the trials of Ibrahim alayhi salam were so massive. They're so difficult to comprehend. I can't imagine when our children, when they're even playing near a swimming pool, we run and pull them away. When our 2-3-year-old is going to grab a knife, hey, get away from there. Put that away. Put everything dangerous in the middle of the table so they can't reach and get it. And now you have your own son and you have to take a knife and you have to put it on his neck. This is beyond imagination. Allah says when He can make that easy, when He can make that easy, what are you going to complain about? Did He ask you to jump into a fire? Did He ask you to leave your family in the middle of a desert? I've put you on the same track as Ibrahim alayhi salam. He can make those things easy. You have nothing left to worry about. You're on that legacy. مِلَّةَ أَبِيكُمْ إِبْرَاهِيمُ هُوَ سَمَّاكُمُ الْمُسْلِمِينَ مِنْ قَبْلُ وَفِي هَذَا. He's the one who named you Muslim way before and even now. Some interpret this ayah to mean Allah named you Muslim. Others interpret this to mean Ibrahim alayhi salam named you Muslim because of his dua, رَبَّنَا وَجْعَلْنَا مُسْلِمَيْنِ لَكْ. Master, make us Muslim. وَمِنْ ذُرِّيَّتِنَا أُمَّةً مُسْلِمَةً لَكْ. And from our offsprings, from our future generations, at least one nation should be Muslim. So inspired by that, Allah Azza wa Jal says here, you are the ones named by Him.

every time you and I go through a struggle, what is this ayah telling us? This ayah is telling us, first of all, struggle is a part of life. That's a part of life. It's second of all telling us that whatever struggles you and I are going through and we still have to hold on to our faith is because we were qualified to. Somebody else, when they went through those struggles, would have left their faith. But you were qualified to hold on. You were qualified to not let go. And Allah will make ease where there's difficulty. Because Allah made ease for your father Ibrahim alayhi salam, who put you on this track. You're part of his legacy. هو أسمّاكم المسلمين من قبل وفي هذا. And then, now this was our history. This is our past. You know, and this is an important thing. Ibrahim alayhi salam is not just called a prophet. Ibrahim alayhi salam is not just a Rasul. He's called our father. Musa alayhi salam, Isa alayhi salam, Hud, Salih, Shu'aib. When you hear about them, Allah does not use the word father. You know, Allah Azza wa Jal uses that word particularly for Ibrahim alayhi salam. Now the relationship we have with prophets is we respect them and we love them and we want to follow their example, etc. But when you say father, then there's a different connection. There's a different connection. You've inherited something. It's part of your identity. This is who you are. Your father's name, your father's legacy is what you carry. This is actually, we are the people of Ibrahim. Actually, we're the family of Ibrahim alayhi salam because of our kalima, because of our shahada. We're his family. To not forget that, you know, somebody reminds you, you know, your grandfather did this, this, and this. I'm reminded all the time of how, what's happened in the ummah today. What, 50, 60, 70 years ago? So many Muslim countries were under colonial rule. The French, the British, whoever else. And we were struggling to get away from their rule, not even a century ago. And they were our grandparents and their parents, great-grandparents, not three generations ago. They were staying in the masajid all night. Ya Allah, remove the rule of these people that have taken and made our deen a fitna for us. We cannot practice our religion. If you give us freedom from these people, we will say La ilaha illallah, and we will teach our children La ilaha illallah, and we will say your name, and we will praise your name, and we will obey your Prophet sallallahu alaihi wasallam. This was our great-grandparents, not even 100 years ago. Not even 100 years ago. And 2-3 generations later, you have those same grandkids, their children want nothing more but to be like the colonizers that colonized them. To dress like them, to talk like them, to walk like them, to think that that was superior. That is the superior way of living. Like the Fir'aun used to call his way of living, وَيَذْهَبَا بِطَرِيقَتِكُمُ الْمُثْلَى. That the Musa and Harun want to get rid of your exemplary lifestyle. You know, we want to do everything the way we do, even if it compromises our religion. I'm not saying it's not okay to wear a pair of jeans or a baseball hat or, you know, drive a car. I'm not against modernity. But what I'm talking about here is when all of your values, what is right, what is wrong, what is acceptable, what is not acceptable, what you love, what you hate, when that's defined by the people your own grandparents were making dua against. When they were begging Allah to give you freedom from it. We forgot where our fathers were. And somebody shows you just a picture of your grandpa and says, this is the legacy you're carrying. It puts me to shame. Now think, Allah Azza wa Jalla is not just calling on your grandfather. He's saying Ibrahim alayhi salam. That's actually our father. Millata abikum Ibrahim, who asammakum al-muslimin min qablu wa fi hadha. But we're not just answerable to the legacy of Ibrahim alayhi salam because he's our father. Then Allah adds another dimension to this ayah. And he says, لِيَكُونَ الرَّسُولُ شَهِيدًا عَلَيْكُمْ وَتَكُونُوا شُهَدَاءَ عَلَى النَّاسِ. This is where the burden gets heavy. Allah says he'll make the job easy. But he didn't end there. And it's not like, oh, no pressure. No, there's pressure. That's the reality of it. The thing is, my job as someone who tries to give khutbah every week is not just to give you false hope. It's not just to give you and myself ayat and reminders that are going to make us feel better about ourselves. If there's a storm coming, and I say, well, I don't want to talk about the storm that's coming, because you'll feel bad, then I'm doing you a disservice. And when the storm finally hits, you're like, why didn't you say anything about a storm? Well, I said, well, it was going to ruin your weekend. I didn't want to tell you anything about a storm because, I mean, it's bad news. People hate the weatherman enough. So let's just talk about something else. Let's just talk about the game this weekend or something else. Well, there's something, some realities we have to face, whether we like it or not. They're in the book and we have to face it. He says, لِيَكُونَ الرَّسُولُ شَهِيدًا عَلَيْكُمْ. So the messenger could be a witness against you, sallallahu alayhi wa sallam. Judgment day comes, Allah is asking for testimony for all humanity. Allah says, لا يتكلمون, nobody's going to be talking.

0: إِلَّا مَنْ أَذِنَ لَهُ الرَّحْمَنُ, except for the one that Allah gives permission to, Ar-Rahman gives permission to, وَقَالَ صَوَابًا, and he's going to say the right thing, and that's our Prophet sallallahu alayhi wasallam, and he's going to speak up on that day. And on that day, among the things he will say is, إِنَّ قَوْمِ اتَّخَذُوا هَذَا الْقُرْآنَ مَهْجُورًا, my nation, this nation of mine here, abandoned the Qur'an. It was one of the things he'll say in the Qur'an. He will testify for his ummah. He will also testify for those who abandoned the legacy of his their father Ibrahim. Those who walked away, who didn't care. He's going to testify against some of us. وَكَيْفَ إِذَا جِئْنَا مِنْ كُلِّ أُمَّةٍ بِشَهِيدٍ. He was listening to a sahabi recite Qur'an. How will it look when we bring a witness against every nation? وَجِئْنَا بِكَ عَلَى هَؤُلَاءِ شَهِيدًا in Surah An-Nisa, and we will bring you to witness against, stand witness against them. This was an ayah in Surah An-Nisa in Medina, not even the kuffar, in Medina. And the sahabi is listening to, reciting this ayah to him. And he said, Ya Rasulullah, I should recite Quran to you? Quran was given to you. He said, no, I love listening to it. So he starts reciting. He gets to this ayah. How will it be when Allah makes you, Muhammad sallallahu alayhi wa sallam, stand witness and testify against your own people? The Prophet couldn't take anymore. He said, hasbuk, hasbuk, enough, enough, enough. He couldn't take the thought that he's going to be made to testify against his own ummah. The one he cries about every night, sallallahu alayhi wa sallam, ummati, ummati. وَيَكُونَ الرَّسُولُ شَهِيدًا عَلَيْكُمْ. But that's not enough. On the one hand, the Prophet is standing there testifying. And if the Prophet testifies, wallahi al-azim, I know I'm taking a little extra time. I won't take more than 3 or 4 minutes, I promise. If the Prophet sallallahu alayhi wa sallam testifies, then there's no saving you. And there's no saving me. That's the same Prophet that didn't even ask Allah to change the Qibla. He just looked at the sky. He just looked at the sky and the Qibla changed. قَدْ نَرَى تَقَلُّبَ وَجْهِكَ فِي السَّمَاءِ فَلَنُوَلِّيَنَّكَ قِبْلَةً تَرْضَاهَا. We're changing the direction so you could be happy. Because we saw you look at the sky, Allah says. Just look at it. When that Prophet speaks, Allah listens. Allah Azza wa Jalla gives him what he wants. You know? سَلْ تُعْطَى on judgment day, Allah says. Ask, you will be given. Ask, you will be given. That's the only creation of Allah. Allah says that too. Ask, you will be given on judgment day. Ya Rab. We don't want him testifying against us. We want him testifying in our favor. We want to be of the ummah that receives the shafa'ah of the Messenger sallallahu alaihi wasallam. But it doesn't come for free. And he adds finally, how will you be qualified for the Prophet's testimony? So he testifies in your favor. Instead of when he gets on the witness stand, he testifies against you and me. He testifies in our favor. The answer is in the ayah, the same ayah. This is all one ayah. وَتَكُونُوا شُهَدَاءَ عَلَى النَّاسِ, and you become witnesses over the rest of humanity. In other words, when people see you, they see La ilaha illallah. When people see you, they see Muhammadur Rasulullah sallallahu alayhi wa sallam. He's not here. His ambassadors are here. We're here. Ibrahim alayhi salam is not here. His children are here. When you see the child, you remember the father. That's what's supposed to be the case. We are supposed to be a testimony of Allah by our existence. By our existence over the rest of humanity. When people see us at work, when they see us at the university, when our friends see us, when they interact with us, they know these people are different. They belong to a different kind of family. They have a different kind of allegiance. There's something beautiful about them we haven't seen in anybody else. That's what لِتَكُونُوا شُهَدَاءَ عَلَى النَّاسِ. How do we get there? How are we going to be strong enough to be a model for the rest of humanity? Again, let's just conclude this ayah. Allah gives the answer himself. فَأَقِيمُوا الصَّلَاةَ وَآتُوا الزَّكَاةَ وَاعْتَصِمُوا بِاللَّهِ. Three things and you'll be qualified. This is your training program. So far it was the job and the responsibility. And if you don't do your job, here's the trouble you're going to get into. Now, finally, how do you prepare for this job? How are you going to get trained for this job? Establish the prayer. Give zakat. Establish the prayer means don't be lackadaisical about your 5 prayers. Take them very seriously. Then he says give zakat, which is everybody knows if you're qualified, if you make enough money, 2.5% of your income. But that's not enough. The money you make has to be halal for you to give zakat. If you're earning haram money and then giving 2.5% of the beer money, that doesn't help anybody. That's not zakat. Because it's not pure to begin with. So your earnings, you're dealing with Allah is pure, your dealings with people, the way you make money is pure. وَآتُ الزَّكَاةِ. Then he says, وَاعْتَصِمُوا بِاللَّهِ, and hold on for dear life to Allah. Hold on to Allah. What does that mean? He explains it himself. وَاعْتَصِمُوا بِحَبْلِ اللَّهِ. Hold on to Allah's rope. Now he explains that himself. Holding on to Allah means holding on to Allah's words. Having a bond with Allah's words. That'll protect you. May Allah Azza wa Jalla give us that bond as the month of the Qur'an approaches. وَاعْتَصِمُوا بِاللَّهِ. Huwa maulakum. He's the one that's protecting you. He's the one that guards you. He's the one that's securing you. He's your Mawla. فَنِعْمَ الْمَوْلَى. What better protector can you have? وَنِعْمَ النَّصِيرَ. What better aid can you have? And these are the last words of this ayah. وَنِعْمَ النَّصِيرَ. What better aid, helper. The word, there are lots of words in Arabic for help. And I leave you with this one. Nusra is used, Nasir is used, when you need help against an enemy. Like if I say, hey, could you help me out? I need a pen. Or could you help me out? I need to change a tire. You're not a Nasir. But if an army was surrounded and they were about to be annihilated and another reinforcement came and rescued them, that would be their Nasir. That's Nusra. This is aid, you know, weapons or a new army came to support them. This kind of aid is called Nasir. Allah says, Allah is your Nasir. You know what that means? That you and I are at war in ourselves. The struggle is a war. And this war needs big help. And no bigger help will come than Allah Himself. When you start taking those steps towards Allah, then there is no better aid than Allah Himself. وَاعْتَصِمُوا بِاللَّهِ. Hold on to Allah. What better help can you possibly have? So by the end of this ayah, Allah has made a promise. You and I take these struggling steps towards Him, and He will not let go. Allah will not let go. The only people that let go is us. Allah never lets go. And when He holds on, then you have all the protection you need. You have all the help you need. May Allah Azza wa Jal put us all under the shade of His protection and under the shade of His aid. May Allah Azza wa Jal qualify all of us in our lives for the nusra of Allah Azza wa Jal. And may Allah alleviate the ummah from the suffering that it's going through and really restore our dignity and our place in the world by making us people that carry the legacy of Rasulullah sallallahu alaihi wasallam. 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
5: Take them forward. Allah will take them forward. So all those brothers that are leaning against the wall and that are seated at the back, the time a humble appeal is made, to fall in the first surf, and this is the sunnah of

Masjid-e Nabawi and every masjid, that whenever the Sahaba used to enter, they used to fill in the first surf and they after the second surf. Also, it comes in the hadith of Rasulullah sallallahu alayhi wasallam that if we, that is the ummatis and followers of Rasulullah sallallahu alayhi wasallam, if we have to know the reward of the first surf, not only would we fight with each other, but we would also be prepared to kill one another if the reward of the first surf was revealed to this ummah. But it was kept disclosed. So inshallah, let us make this a habit and let us try and bring the sunnah in, not only for this Jummah, but inshallah for the rest of our life. Alhamdulillah, all praises are due to Allah subhanahu wa ta'ala. Allah subhanahu wa ta'ala is that being, Ya mar la tara ul uyun, who no eyes can see, wa la tukhalitu dhunun. And also, Allah subhanahu wa ta'ala is that powerful being who is magnificent. Allah subhanahu wa ta'ala is a being whom our minds are too feeble and too weak to understand and comprehend the magnitude and the greatness of Allah subhanahu wa ta'ala. 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That is, Allah subhanahu wa ta'ala is a powerful being who knows not only the number of trees that he had created on the face of this earth, but Allah subhanahu wa ta'ala is a powerful being who Allah clearly and explicitly mentions, وَمَا تَسْكُتُ مِنْ وَرَكَةٍ إِلَّا يَعْلَمُهَا. That no leaf from the millions and billions of trees on the face of this earth will fall without the permission of Allah. No branch will shake without the permission of Allah. وَيَعْلَمُ مَثَاقِيلَ الْجِبَالِ. Allah is a powerful being that not only knows the number of mountains on the face of this earth, but Allah subhanahu wa ta'ala can exactly depict and analyze and tell us exactly the weight of each mountain and all the mountains as well put together. As Allah ta'ala says beautifully in the Quran, وَتَرَى الْجِبَالَ تَحْسَبُهَا جَامِدًا. When you look at the mountains, we deem them to be stabilizers. That is, when we look at the mountains, they are there to stabilize the earth, to keep the earth firm. But Allah says these very stabilizers, these very mountains, on the day of Qiyamah, وَيَتَمُرُ مَرَ السَّحَابُ, will be moving around just like our clouds will be moving around. In another ayat, Allah says, these mountains will be desecrated, turned into a pulverized myriad, turned into smotherings, Allah ta'ala. And the mountains that we are seeing, one third of its capacity, of its weight, is manifest to us on the surface of this earth. And two thirds of the very height and that weight of the mountain is in the earth. This is the greatness of Allah. وَيَعْلَمُ مَكَالِي إِلَى الْإِبْهَارِ. And that is, Allah subhanahu wa ta'ala is a powerful being that knows not only the amount of water in the oceans, but exactly the amount of foam also in the oceans, respected brothers. And it is this Allah that is clearly and explicitly mentions in the Quran, يَا أَيُّوَا الَّذِينَ آمَنُوا أَوْ يُوْ هُوْ بِلِيبُ أُدْخُلُوا فِي السِّلْمِ كَافَ. 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And do not follow the footsteps of Shaitan. إِنَّهُ لَكُمْ عَدُوُّ مُبِينٌ. Indeed, he is an open foe, he is an open enemy for each and every one of us. And the last few weeks ago that I was here, we spoke about حقوق الْعِبَادِ, human rights. Because today we have understood deen only to be ibadat. We have entailed deen to be only fasting, salah, zakat, hajj, recitation of the Quran and zikr. Respected brothers, we are suffering from a gross misunderstanding of deen. Because however, these are the pillars of deen. These are absolutely essential to perform. These are absolutely essential to carry out. But it is an erroneous belief to understand that this is complete deen. Complete deen is mu'amalat, mu'asharat, that is ibadat, the worshipping of Allah subhanahu wa ta'ala. Where salat, zakat, fasting, hajj, tilawat, that only comprises of ibadat, worshipping Allah ta'ala. Mu'amalat, monetary dealings, our fiscal discipline, fiscal dealings, monetary dealings, mu'asharat, our social etiquettes, aqaid, our beliefs, akhlaq, our character, this all comprises of complete deen, respected brothers. And it is this that I would like to discuss. Where is that Muslim? That Muslim of yesteryear. The search is for that Muslim
of the past.

who has become one of the endangered species, that is almost extinct. That is, when our great-grandparents, when our forefathers came to this country, respected brothers, their need and their intention when they came here, respected brothers, they had ikhlas, they had sincerity, and their need for migrating and immigrating and leaving their respective countries, respected brothers, was so that deen may be established, was so that their offspring have a better future, respected brothers. When they left their countries and worked in the plantations and worked in the farms and slogged, respected brothers, their earnings, their halal earnings, the money that they used, the little that they could save, they used it for the establishment of madaris, for the establishment of masajid, for the propagation of deen. But the point that I'm making is, when they opened their businesses, or they worked, or they were employees, respected brothers, we find that their niyat and their intention was not to do somebody down, was not to monopolize, was not to close and to have competition with one another, respected brothers. Their niyat was solely and only for the propagation of deen and for us to have a better future. We find that our great-grandparents, respected brothers, and our grandparents, and some of us who've lost our fathers, we find, respected brothers, he was somebody. He was indeed a paragon. He was a role model of virtue. He was, let us contemplate, respected brothers, he was someone whose name was envied. He was somebody whose promises were fulfilled. When they took a promise, respected brothers, they kept to their word. He was somebody whose reliability was unquestionable. He was somebody whose word was his honor. When he gave his word, respected brothers, he would honor his word. His word required no signature. Any dealings with him, the Muslim of yesteryear, the Muslim of the past, respected brothers, our parents, grandparents, great-grandparents, any dealings with them, respected brothers, required no sureties, no guarantees, no suspicions, no agreements, no fear of any sort. Because his offers were golden opportunities, sought by one and all, respected brothers. Indeed, his word was of the highest security, highest value, respected brothers. This was the Muslims of yesteryear. And today, unfortunately, respected brothers, it's so sad to say, another species has taken his place. Today we call ourselves Muslims in inverted commas, respected brothers. We assume the same name. We call ourselves Muslim, proudly calling ourselves Muslims, respected brothers. But of course, the modern version of Muslim, respected brothers. Look at the traits and the qualities of our forefathers. And look at us as Muslims today. Who is this modern day Muslim? Let us describe him. Let us see what is his qualities. Then we'll understand, respected brothers. He is a polite. These are our qualities. This is what type of Muslims we are today, respected brothers. He is a polite and convincing sweet talker. He's polite. He's a convincing, he thinks he knows if everything is on his tongue. He's highly knowledgeable about all topics. He thinks he knows everything. He issues high domination checks made of refined rubber. He's always issuing checks, but it's made of refined. His checks are always bouncing. His payments, respected brothers, are ever due, overdue, and never due, respected. Comparing to our forefathers, his word was his honor. He needed no sureties. But today's Muslim, respected brothers, will issue high denomination checks. And he make promises that, don't worry, your check is in the post. When the check, you receive the check after 3 weeks, we find that it, and you put it in your account, we find that the check bounces. And he refuses to pay. As I've discussed a few weeks ago, respected brothers, Rasulullah sallallahu alaihi wasallam, in a hadith, clearly states that when a sahabi, a person had seen Nabi sallallahu alayhi wa sallam dying with iman, when a sahabi left this world and a sahabi had any debts, Nabi sallallahu alayhi wa sallam should first inquire whether that sahabi had any debts. And if it was replied, if the sahaba replied yes,
that this particular Sahabi had debts for which he has no funds in his estate to settle his debts, let us listen. Rasulullah sallallahu alaihi wasallam did not perform the janaza namaz of that Sahabi. It is so severe. Rasulullah sallallahu alaihi wasallam has mentioned in a hadith that all the debts, all the sins of a martyr are forgiven, except death, respectively.

to fulfill things that are optional. Going for Hajj, going for Umrah, going for holidays, rather than paying our creditors respectively. This is the new modern day Muslim. He is a regular guest of honor of the attorneys. He is a regular guest of honor of the attorneys. He's always in trouble, respectively. His apparel, that is, his clothing, comprises a variety of lawsuits. He's permanently in trouble in court and is always trying to settle and looking for loopholes in order to come out of the situation he put himself in. He is very holy, holy in inverted commas, due to searching for loopholes in documents. He is so-called holy because, respected brothers, he looks for evading issues everywhere. How can I get out of this problem? He puts himself into the problem, respected brothers. This modern-day Muslim, respected brothers, drives all your fleshy cars. All the flesh you see him driving the best of cars. With whose money, respected brothers? With his creditors' money. With money taken from the bank. With doing people in, respected brothers. And who do we greet? We are proud. We're greeting that person because he has wealth. Who are we greeting? We're greeting that person, let us ask ourselves this question. We're greeting that person because he has wealth. Because of his car, we're greeting that person. Let that person drive another car, and we find whether we'll greet him. Let that person have wealth, and we find we don't greet that person. And similarly with our janazas, respected brothers. We find that if a poor person passes away, what happens? How many of us will attend the janazah? But if a wealthy person must pass away because he had wealth, but we don't know from where he accrued the wealth, what was his capital? Did he start, how did he become a multimillionaire? Was he first gambling? Before his capital wealth was around, then he opened up all these chain stores. We don't ponder, but we just look at the end result. A poor person, we won't even get 50 people performing namaz. But a wealthy person, so that we may show our face, we go and we show our face. We even say, I want to just go and show my face. Nowadays, it's becoming such a norm that we just perform janazah namaz and we come away. That is our attitude, respected brothers. This modern-day Muslim, respected brothers, he is the jack of all trades, master of hijacking. He is the jack of all trades, master of hijacking. He is involved in every theft, respected brothers. He is a modern-day dragon who devours the containers of merchants. He is a modern-day dragon, respected brothers, who devours, who consumes the containers of merchants. We find that they have agreements with the people at the... We find that they steal containers after containers. Containers that come, respected brothers, they don't belong to them, we find. With some schemes that they make with the custom official, paying the custom official. Or sometimes what we do, insure the goods. Then we ourselves, this modern-day businessman, this modern-day Muslim, we ourselves steal those very containers. And also on top of that, we collect insurance for those very goods which we stole ourselves, organized that it must be stolen. He is a modern-day dragon who devours the containers of merchants. He is a kind of Robin Hood who even fleeces from the poor. Robin Hood stole from the rich and gave the poor. This modern-day Muslim, he even steals from the poor, respected brothers. He will steal from the poor also, respected brothers. He prays more than 5 times a day. Prays, not in P-R-E-Y-S, but P-R-E-Y-S. That is, he looks, who can I attack today? Who is my customer? Who can I do in today? Who can I take in today, respected brothers? He hunts. Let us listen attentively, respected brothers. This is not a session for Kailullah or siesta, but let us listen attentively, respected brothers. Many of us start our businesses early and we feel that Juma is the time for siesta. We should listen attentively because it is very important and it's for each and every one of us, respected brothers. He is very helpful in distributing your zakat for you. We find that he has lots of money and he distributes. But it is not his wealth that he's distributing, respected brothers. He is distributing his creditors' money. It does not belong to him. He guides his victims to performing Hajj and Umrah. He is very fast to repeat Sehrin Iftar during the days of Ramadan. He'll do all these things. But Hukukul Ibad, when it comes to human rights, he is not interested, respectable. He sells at half price. He sells his good at half price, subsidized by suppliers. He's always buying stolen goods.

is ordering from his merchants. The first 6 months he will pay. He will pay his suppliers. After 6 months, he'll order from all different suppliers 10 million rand worth of goods. Then he will declare himself insolvent, relocate, and open his business after 6 months or 12 months. This is this modern-day Muslim, respected brother. Rasulullah sallallahu alayhi wasallam, in a hadith, it is clear-cut. I've mentioned it before. There is nothing like insolvency. If you are owing your creditors 1 million rand, it is our duty. It is our duty. If I'm owing somebody 1 million rand, it is my duty to pay him 1 million rand back, respected brother. The law of the country is different, but Allah's law, divine law, we cannot contravene Allah's law. The law of the country may tell us to pay 10 rand in 1 million rand. The law of the country may tell us to pay 1 cent in a rand. But the law of Allah is that we pay the full amount that we have taken unless the creditor oversees and overlooks and forgives you, respected brother. And the reason why we fall into insolvencies and regard ourselves bankrupt is because the style and the way of our life, respected brother. We have to drop the standard of our living because we want to buy things we don't need, to impress people we don't know with money we don't have. How foolish are we to live like millionaires in this world on borrowed money, respected brother. And it's because of our greed. It is because of loans. It's because of overdraft. It's because of our credit card that puts us in this situation. It's because of status and to show somebody that we're somebody in the society that puts us in this situation, respected brother. He performs, this modern-day Muslim performs miracles selling non-existent goods, non-existent objects. He will sell you things that don't exist. He will make promises of return. Invest 50,000, I will give you so much. Invest 20,000, I'm getting this, I will give you so much. We find that over and over, he makes these promises. He makes investments. He makes all this. He makes all these agreements, and we find at the end of the day, no returns, respected brothers. He takes a lot of interest in financial matters. Interest as in interest from the banks, respected brothers. Not interest as in concentrate, but he takes a lot of interest. And recently, we find that he exploits his employees in order to become wealthy overnight, respected. This modern-day Muslim. We find that recently the sweatshop, and we find that the labor department that has closed down so many businesses in Portsmouth. Who are the owners of these businesses, respected? It's that modern-day Muslim who exploits his employees. Is that modern-day Muslim that assaults his employees, respected brothers? Those of us that have businesses. As the hadith, I will recite to you a few hadith after I mention what we do, respected brothers, we should take cognizance. The illegal foreign immigrants, they are working for us. We find that these very factories that are open 24-hour shifts, 24 hours a day, we find that they lock these very workers in these factories. They have no sanitation, no facilities. We find that there's no toilets also. And we exploit these people. Why? Because they're illegal foreigners, illegal immigrants. We exploit them, we give them the lowest of salaries, respected sir. They work in 12-hour shifts, 14-hour shifts. We know all the incidences. We're reading the newspapers, respected brothers. Muslims, it's a disgrace. It's a humiliation on the Ummah of Rasulullah sallallahu alaihi wasallam that Muslims are targeted. And it is Muslims that are doing this, respected brother. Look at the incidences in Portsmouth, respected brother. The appalling conditions that are taking place. Worst of all, the thing is what we fail to realize is everybody has got rights. The employer has got rights. And the employee also has got rights. But we fail to realize, we think that only I am the employer, I have got rights only. On the other hand, the employee also, the laborers also should understand that they should also abide. The employer also has got rights. But the employer should not assault his employees, should not abuse his employees, should not hit his employees. In Indonesia, so many incidences. In the factories, respected brother. How can we hit the next Muslim brother? The hadith of Rasulullah sallallahu alaihi wasallam reported from Hazrat Anas, it comes in Bukhari Sharif and Muslim Sharif. Ma masistu dibahan wala hariran alyana min kafi Rasulillahi sallallahu alaihi wasallam. Hazrat Anas radiallahu anhu says, I have never felt silk and velvet more softer than the palms of Rasulullah sallallahu alaihi wasallam.

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Not 1 year, respected brothers. For 10 years. In that 10-year period, Anas radiallahu anhu says, Rasulullah sallallahu alayhi wa sallam did not even tell me, uff, respected brothers. And Anas radiallahu anhu says, that when I did something, Nabi sallallahu alayhi wa sallam didn't ask me, why did I do that thing? وَأُولِ شَيْءٍ لِمَا أَفْعَلَهُ عَلَىٰ فَعَلْتَ كَذَا Or something that I did not do. Anas Rajalan says, Nabi sallallahu alayhi wa sallam did not tell me, why did you not do that? This is the conduct of Rasulullah sallallahu alayhi wa sallam. And we as Muslims exploiting our employees, assaulting our laborers, underpaying them, respected brothers, to become, why? Then you want to become millionaires overnight, respected. This is not the conduct of Rasulullah sallallahu alayhi wa sallam. It is unbecoming. It is absolutely ludicrous, respected brothers. 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Nabi sallallahu alayhi wa sallam never ever struck even his servant, respected brothers. Because we are bosses, because we are employers, we can talk to our domestics, we can talk to our employees the way we want to. Respected brothers, let us ponder, respected brothers. In another hadith, Rasulullah sallallahu alayhi wa sallam says, Unsur akhaka zaliman aw madluman. Assess your brother, the oppressor and the oppressed. Faqala rajul as-sahabi said, Ya Rasulullah, unsuru ila kana madluman. I know you say, assess the person that is oppressed. A person who has his rights taken away, a person who is abused, a person who is assaulted. I can understand that we must assist the oppressed, the person that is oppressed. Ra'aita in kana zaliman fa kayfa ansuru. But what about a person who is an oppressor? He is the one that is assaulting. He is the one who is abusing. How can I assist that person? Rasulullah sallallahu alaihi wasallam says, tahjuzuhu aw tamna'uhu min adh-dhulm. فَإِنَّ ذَٰلِكَ نَسْرُ Nabi sallallahu alayhi wa sallam says that we should stop and prevent that employer. We should and stop, prevent, advise that employer that what you are doing is an oppression. And because you are oppressing your employers, Allah subhanahu wa ta'ala will take your good deeds away on the day of Qiyamah. As I mentioned a few weeks ago in the hadith, that a person will come with many good deeds on the day of Qiyamah. But because he had oppressed somebody, because he had abused somebody, he had assaulted somebody, he had used bad language on somebody, he had usurped the rights of somebody, then it will be said that all that person, the person who he had assaulted, that it will be said to take his good deeds, the person as compensation, take that person's good deeds and give it to the person you had assaulted. And if the good deeds even has been depleted, then we find the person who you assaulted, all his bad deeds will be laden, will be burdened with you, respected. So severe is this. May Allah subhanahu wa ta'ala give us all the hidayat and tawfiq of becoming and having an iota of the character of Rasulullah sallallahu alayhi wa sallam. And may Allah ta'ala give us all the tawfiq to implement business, to implement such etiquettes in our business, respectively. Employee, have a good relationship with, and we move forward. And for this, employee, you should and seek advice from the ulama. We are so fortunate in this country. We are so fortunate in lands especially. There are so many ulama. When opening up a business,

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2: Allah Akbar, Allah Akbar. Allah Akbar, Allah Akbar. Ashhadu an la ilaha illallah. 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

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Did you walk in a field that had a lot of thorny plants? Amir al-Mu'mineen said yes. Ubay ibn Ka'ab said, so what did you do? Umar ibn Khattab radiallahu anhu said, I lifted up my clothes and I was very careful. Ubay ibn Ka'ab said, that is taqwa. We are walking in a field that is full of thorny plants. Shaytan and his followers will try to seduce you and invite you to evil. So having taqwa in dunya is lifting up your clothes and being careful so that you would not touch this evil. And that is the definition of taqwa. We ask Allah Azza wa Jal to make us of al-muttaqeen. Dear brothers and sisters, there's a famous story, parable, that I will narrate to you. You might have heard it before, but there are some lessons to learn from this story. It says that there were four cows. One of them was white, and the other three were black. And they used to live in a dangerous area, surrounded by wolves. The way they protected themselves is they were always together. They would stick together, watch out for each other. Everyone was keeping an attentive eye. And they survived, even though the area was surrounded by wild beasts. But the three black cows had a meeting one day. And they said, this white cow is giving us away. When we try to hide at night, because we are black, nobody can see us. But the enemy is able to see the white cow. So why don't we just let him go? The three of us will be together and let's just let the white cow away because he is too much trouble. So now from that day on, the three black cows would be on one side and the poor white cow is alone. They boycotted the white cow. Now the wolf is very intelligent. He was able to detect the disunity that was among these cows. So he made his move and he attacked the white cow. And while he was devouring his flesh, the three black cows were doing nothing. They were watching it while their brother was torn into pieces. But the following night, the wolf attacked the three black cows. Why? Because now they were one man short. Or actually, one cow short. So they were not as strong as they were the day before. Because they let down their brother white cow, now the wolf attacked them and was able to snatch away one of the black cows. And now we only have two left. So the following night, it was even a more easy thing for the wolf, because only two are left. So he ate one of them. And then on the final night, there was only one cow left. And the cow was trying frantically to run away from the wolf. But now this cow has no supporter and no helper. So the wolf is pursuing it with confidence. He knows that this cow will get tired and fall down. There's nothing the cow could do.

nobody to help him. So the wolf is walking around very happily with confidence, and he pounced over the cow and grabbed him by the neck. And while he did that, and the cow was pronouncing his last moments on earth, he made a very important statement, a statement that is a great lesson that we can learn from. This white cow said, the black cow, the last cow that was living, while it was dying, these were his last words. He said, "Ukiltu yawma ukila thawr al-abyad." I was eaten the day the white cow was eaten. I have signed on my execution form the day I allowed the white cow to be eaten. That's when I died. I didn't die now. I didn't die today. I died when I allowed the wolf to eat the white cow. Now, brothers and sisters, I'm sure that you have already derived some lessons out of this story. I will go through some of them in case you didn't pay attention to some of these lessons. Number one, this story is a good representation of the situation of the Muslim Ummah today. This is exactly what is happening. We are watching one Muslim nation fall after another, and we're watching, sitting back, doing nothing. When Palestine was taken, we did nothing. And then one nation after another is entering into problems. We have Kashmir, you have Chechnya, the Muslims in the Philippines, and now we have Iraq. And the Ummah is doing nothing. The Ummah is watching while Iraq is being devoured. It's not going to end there, because it will spill over to other countries like Syria, and who, only Allah knows who's next. So those nations weren't taken today. They were taken a long time ago. When we allowed a Muslim nation to fall down, we have allowed the same thing to happen to every and each one of us. The second lesson, this shows us the consequences of having this unity. When these cows didn't stick together, when they allowed the enemy to snatch one of them away, this is what happened to them. They were all defeated. Dear brothers and sisters, Rasulullah sallallahu alaihi wasallam has given an analogy of the ummah. Rasulullah sallallahu alaihi wasallam said, and this hadith is sahih, it's in Bukhari, that the analogy of this ummah is like a body. كَمَثَلِ الْجَسَدِ الْوَاحِدِ, like one body. إِذَا مَرِضَ مِنْهُ عُضُوْ تَدَاعَ لَهُ سَائِرُ الْجَسَدِ بِالسَّهَرِ وَالْحُمَّى. إِذَا اشْتَكَى مِنْهُ عُضُوْ تَدَاعَ لَهُ سَائِرُ الْجَسَدِ بِالسَّهَرِ وَالْحُمَّى. If one part of the body feels pain, then the whole body would suffer two things, sahar and humma. Sahar is sleeplessness, you cannot sleep. And humma is fever. Rasulullah sallallahu alaihi wasallam is saying that if your finger is injured, if your foot is injured, any part of the body is injured and you feel that pain, you cannot sleep. And your body develops a fever because your body is trying to fight the bacteria, fight the infection. It's trying to fight the enemy, so the whole body gets involved in that process. That is the description Rasulullah sallallahu alaihi wasallam gave of the ummah. So if a Muslim in the east or in the west, south or north, whether it is in the center of the

body or the tips, whether it's in the finger or the toes, you should feel the same pain as if it is happening to your own family. If you are only concerned about your own safety and the safety of your direct family, then there's something wrong. You're not really part of the body. Rasulullah is saying that the ummah is one body. It doesn't matter whether they are split into different political states, or they are in different groups, or they belong to different madhahib. As long as this person is a Muslim, and a Muslim is a person who has a sound belief in Allah Azza wa Jal, somebody who's not deviant, that's a Muslim. The thing is, sometimes we look at it, only me and my group are Muslims. Why? Because he doesn't follow my jama'ah. He's not following my way. As long as you cannot prove that that Muslim is a kafir, he's a Muslim. As long as you don't have evidence that such a person is a murtad, he is a Muslim. Whether he belongs to the same madhab, or the same group, or the same country, it doesn't make a difference. Now, we all talk about the importance of having unity. If we talk about unity in terms of having one group and just abandoning all of these different jama'at and all of us, and we get rid of all of these different madhahib, and we'll all just be copies of each other, that's an impossible thing to have. What we mean by unity is that even though your approach to Islamic work might be different, the madhab that you follow might be different, however, you are there to help your brother when your brother is in need. That is unity. You could have different approaches to work. You could be doing different things because we need different things. The ummah needs everything today. We have a shortcoming and deficiency in each and every area. Therefore, we need Muslims to fill those thagarat, to fill those posts. Therefore, our approach would be different. Some people are into da'wah. Some people will be into seeking ilm. Some people will be into ibadah. People are different. Not everybody can be a copy of everyone else. People have different abilities. Some people make good scholars, some people make good imams, some people make good teachers, and some people make a good advisor. People are different. Some people, they are good at doing work. They're not really into talking and theory. They are good at doing the daily work that the Muslims need. Everybody is fulfilling a role. And we need to appreciate that. So what is meant by unity, it means when your brother is in need, you jump to help him. That is unity. Regardless of what his ideology is, as long as he is a Muslim. That is unity. So we need to fulfill the meaning of the hadith, that this ummah is like al-jasad al-wahid, إذا اشتكى منه عضو تداعى له سائر الجسد بالسهر والحمى. You need to feel the pain and suffering when you see what is happening to your brothers in other parts of the Muslim world. You need to be concerned about what's happening in Palestine and Iraq. You need to be concerned about what's happening in Kashmir, even though it's not your country. And some of these Muslim countries have problems among them. They have wars, they have political problems. But as a Muslim, it shouldn't make a difference to you. These governments are having problems with each other. But that nation, the Muslims in there are my brothers. That's how you should look at it. So we should have that concern for the Muslim ummah. مَنْ لَمْ يَهْتَمَّ بِأَمْرِ الْمُسْلِمِينَ فَلَيْسَ مِنْهُمْ. The one who is not concerned about the Muslims doesn't belong to them. And Rasulullah صلى الله عليه وسلم says, الْمَرْءُ مَعَ مَنْ أَحَبْ. A person would be with the ones he loves. You will be with the people you love on the Day of Judgment. If you have love of the Muslims, you will be with the Muslims on the Day of Judgment. If you have love for the kuffar, you will be with the kuffar on the Day of Judgment. That's how it works. That's the justice of Allah Azza wa Jal. Somebody who loves the Muslims will be with the Muslims and will follow them wherever they go. And that's why on the Day of Judgment, Rasulullah Sallallahu Alaihi Wasallam says, Allah Azza wa Jal will tell the people, follow the gods that you used to worship. So whoever used to worship the cross, will follow the cross. Whoever used to worship an idol, will follow the idol. Allah Azza wa Jal is telling them, if you didn't worship me, you cannot expect me to give you the ajr. Go to your gods and tell them to reward you on this day. And then Allah Azza wa Jal will take all of those false gods and throw them in hellfire.

and their people will have to follow them. Because Allah Azza wa Jal is just. You did it for him, he will reward you. You did it for somebody else, you go and ask the ajr from the other god. And there's no gods besides Allah Azza wa Jal. Number three, a very important lesson, the consequences of betrayal. The consequences of forsaking a Muslim. Rasulullah sallallahu alayhi wa sallam says, Al-Muslimu akhu al-Muslim la yadhlimuhu wa la yakhdhiluhu wa la yahqiruhu. A Muslim is a brother of a Muslim. He does not oppress him, he does not betray him, and he does not give him up. And Rasulullah sallallahu alayhi wa sallam says in the other hadith, Al-Muslimu akhu al-Muslim la yahqiruhu, means he don't belittle him. In the other hadith it says, Al-Muslimu akhu al-Muslim la yadhlimuhu wa la yaslimuhu. A Muslim is a brother of a Muslim, he does not oppress him, and he does not hand him over. You don't hand over a Muslim to the enemies of Allah Azza wa Jal. And this hadith is sahih, it's in Bukhari and Muslim. Al-Muslimu akhu al-Muslim la yadhlimuhu wa la yaslimuhu. These three cows, they handed over the white cow to the enemy. Now, what happens is, they thought that by doing that, they're securing themselves. They thought that they would be safe if they hand over this white cow. This white cow was outspoken, it was causing a lot of trouble, it was being accused of being a terrorist, so let him go, we don't want anything to do with him. Let them go to jail. But the thing is, they don't realize that it will come to you next. You will be next in line. So brothers, if you want to protect yourselves, now we're not talking about doing anything for your brother that is down. If you want to protect yourselves, you need to stop that. You need to stop such things from happening. Because as soon as you allow one Muslim to be taken, Allah Azza wa Jal does not help you anymore. You lose the assistance, the awn of Allah Azza wa Jal. مَنْ نَفَّسَ عَنْ مُسْلِمٍ كُرْبَةٍ مِنْ كُرْبَاتِ الدُّنْيَا نَفَّسَ اللَّهُ عَنْهُ كُرْبَةٍ مِنْ كُرْبَاتِ يَوْمِ الْقِيَامَةِ. If you relieve the pain or suffering of your Muslim brother in dunya, Allah Azza wa Jal will relieve you of pain on the Day of Judgment. وَمَنْ سَعَى فِي حَاجَةِ أَخِيهِ الْمُسْلِمِ كَانَ اللَّهُ فِي عَوْنِهِ يَوْمَ الْقِيَامَةِ. If you work to help your Muslim brother who is in need, Allah Azza wa Jal will help you when you are in need on the Day of Judgment. Now all of us know we cannot make it alone. Without the assistance and help of Allah Azza wa Jal, we cannot go anywhere. If you want the assistance of Allah to be on your side, jump to the assistance of your Muslim brother. That's how you will protect yourself. If you let him down, don't think that that will please your enemy. No, it won't. The enemy will carry on. Shaytan, take it as a rule, Shaytan will never be satisfied, will never be happy until he is able to destroy the entire ummah. Nothing will satisfy Shaytan. If you try to please him by all means, it's not going to work. He has been our enemy since the time of Adam, and he will carry on being our enemy until the Day of Judgment. Don't think that you will please him and keep him quiet by feeding him one of your brothers. No. His hunger is never satisfied. His thirst is never quenched. If we betray or forsake, if we forsake a Muslim who is in need today, be assured that Allah Azza wa Jal will forsake us tomorrow. And brothers and sisters, for you who are living in the West, you are living in a dilemma. Your children are brought up in a non-Islamic environment, and you're not going to be around. You're going to die. One day you're going to die and leave them behind. And only Allah knows what their fate will be. Possibly they could grow up into becoming non-Muslim. That's a possibility. We ask Allah Azza wa Jalla that none of our children or go astray from the path of As-Sirat al-Mustaqeem. But the thing is, you need to invest for the future of your children. You need to invest something for them to ensure that they will carry on the straight path. You don't want to be held
accountable on the Day of Judgment, and Allah Azza wa Jalla is telling you, you are the ones who brought your family to this land, therefore you are responsible for what they do in the future. And you will be responsible for generation after generation that comes. So you want to invest for your children. And the way you do that is by standing up for your brother who is in need of help. Allah Azza wa Jalla will be there for you and will be there for your children. Because Rasulullah Sallallahu Alaihi Wasallam says in the hadith of Ibn Abbas, احفظ الله يحفظك احفظ الله تجده تجاهك. If you take care of the commands of Allah, Allah will take care of you. If you take care of the commands of Allah, you will find Allah with you. And how does that happen? Ibn Rajab al-Hanbali, he gives explanations of hifzullah. He says, if you take care of the commands of Allah, Allah will take care of you. How will that happen? He says, number one, if you take care of Allah, Allah will take care of you by keeping you away from shubuhat and shahawat. Allah will save you from the vain desires, and He will save you from the doubts, doubts in iman. So that's one way Allah will save you. Second way, he said, Allah will take care of you in your old age. If you take care of the commands of Allah when you're young, Allah will take care of you when you're old. The third way, he said, if you take care of the commands of Allah, Allah will take care of your children. And he gives an example. He said in Surah Al-Kahf, in the story of Musa and Al-Khadr, when Al-Khadr rebuilt the wall that was about to fall down, Musa told him, why are you doing that? Why are you rebuilding this wall and these people are not going to pay us for it? What did Al-Khadr say? Al-Khadr said, وَأَمَّا الْجِدَارُ فَكَانَ لِغُلَامَيْنِ يَتِيمَيْنِ فِي الْمَدِينَةِ وَكَانَ تَحْتَهُ كَنْزٌ لَهُمَا. This wall belongs to two orphans and there's a treasure beneath it. And he said, I rebuilt it so that because if the wall falls down, the people will take away the treasure from the orphans. But if I rebuild it, then the orphans, when they grow old, and are adults, they can retrieve their treasure. And then he gives the reason why. He said, وَكَانَ أَبُوهُمَا صَالِحًا. The reason why I rebuilt it is because their father was righteous. These orphans are not yet at the age of puberty to be held accountable. So how can you know whether they are salihin or not? The reason why Allah protected for them their treasure is because their father was righteous. The father already passed away. But Allah Azza wa Jalla is taking care of his kids. He's taking care of his children. And Allah Azza wa Jalla sends Al-Khadr to go all the way to that village in order to rebuild the wall for those two orphans. Why? Because the father was righteous. So not only will Allah take care of your children when you're alive, Allah will take care of them after you pass away. What's better than that? Therefore, we need to take care of the commands of Allah. Don't think by ducking down, you will be protected and safe. You're not. You will be next. Now, dear brothers and sisters, we talked about this issue in general. However, some specifics in your city, in your own neighborhood. We're not talking about now things that are happening in Iraq or Palestine or somewhere else. In your own city and in this country, many Muslims have been arrested. You know, when you talk about Guantanamo Bay and all that stuff, there is a Guantanamo Bay in this country. There are 524 Muslims who are arrested under the new laws, and only two of them have been charged. You have over 520 Muslims who are locked up in jail and are left to rot in there, and there's no crime, they have not committed anything. There are no charges brought against them. And they're left there for months at end to just rot in those prison cells. What have you done for them? Your North African brothers who have nobody to help them in this country, and the Muslim community in this country is not doing anything for them, and they are left there years at end. One brother is telling me about the conditions of their families. These are poor brothers and sisters. Their families are left without any caretakers. They are suffering poverty, and nobody is doing anything for them. And recently there have been some British citizens who were arrested. Later on they were released because there was nothing against them. And one of them, he was beaten up by police when they arrested them. He did not resist at all. He raised up his hands. The police came in and started beating him up. And then what did they do? After he was bleeding and had a black eye and he was bleeding in his urine and blood was coming from his ears,
The police put him in the posture of sujood. And they told him, where is your God now? Insult to Islam, insult to our religion, insult to our ummah. You need to do something. We can't just sit there and watch. This is an insult to our religion. It's not just to the brother. It's an insult to Islam. You're bringing somebody and putting him in sujood, and then you're telling him, where is your God? Allahu Akbar. You're trying to challenge Allah Azza wa Jal. Allah Azza wa Jal is just, and Allah Azza wa Jal is al-azim, al-qawi. Allah Azza wa Jal will revenge for himself. Allah Azza wa Jal does not need us. But the thing is, we cannot allow such things to happen, and we watch. We just sit there watching, doing nothing. Thinking by ducking down and by being quiet, we'll be safe. If you don't stop it now, it's going to happen to you. It might happen to your wife. It might happen to your own daughter. You need to stop it in its tracks before it grows. So we ask you, there's a petition outside. You need to sign on that petition. And you need to do whatever you're capable of doing. This is a responsibility. It's hanging on your neck. It is something that you owe it to your Muslim brothers. That you owe it to your ummah. You owe it to Allah Azza wa Jal. You know, don't think that our religion is just, we talk about theoretical things and we stay away from what is happening to the ummah. That is why the Muslims in Spain lost Spain. Al-Maqarri, the classical Muslim historian, he said, and this was while the Muslim towns were falling down. Al-Maqarri says, the Muslim towns were being invaded by the Crusaders, one town after another, and they were falling one after another. And you can walk into the mosques of Andalus, and you can hear nothing about what's happening to the Muslims. فَلَا مُذَكِّرٍ وَلَا دَاعٍ. Nobody talks about it in the khutbah, nobody talks about it in the lessons, nothing. The scholars are talking about theoretical things, and they're leaving the ummah. And the ummah is being betrayed, and they're doing nothing. Ibn Hazm al-Andalusi, the famous scholar from al-Andalus, was so frustrated and fed up with the situation of the scholars and the imams of al-Andalus. He said, do not be deceived by these fusaq. He called them fusaq, corrupt. He said, don't be deceived by these fusaq who claim to be scholars while they are wearing the skins of sheep on hearts of wolves. He said, what are they doing? They're doing nothing for the ummah. The ummah is falling down, the ummah is being fought against, the land of al-Andalus is invaded, and they're talking about some other issues. So we need to stand up, we need to mobilize, we need to unify, we need to stand up and make our voice heard. And this is the ibadah, this is the ibadah that you're doing. It is the ibadah, you are worshipping Allah Azza wa Jal by assisting your brothers. And Allah Azza wa Jal will save it for you. In dunya, you will be rewarded for it, and in akhirah. And you're going to need it, because the ummah is going through fitan. Each and every one of us is going through fitan. We ask Allah Azza wa Jal to protect us, to protect our families, and to protect our descendants. أقول قولي هذا وأستغفر الله العظيم لي ولكم فاستغفروه إنه هو الغفور الرحيم. الحمد لله والصلاة والسلام على 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

I want to take you back to the beginning. To the beginning of when Allah subhanahu wa ta'ala created the first human being. And the reason I want to go back to that point, when Allah first created the first human being, I want to share with you an awareness of what the plot and the plan of the enemies of the human beings, the enemies of morals, the enemies of good, what they planned from that time until today, and will stay going till the hereafter. Iblis, first of all, was a jinn, and he had a position among the ranks of the angels. He actually worked among the angels, literally. But he wasn't an angel, he was a jinn made of fire. The angels are made of light. He had a special rank, he was God-fearing. He was devout. He was a worshipper, wallahi. And he believed in the oneness of God and his might and power and everything. And he turned to him, he was a righteous servant of God, in every meaning of the word. However, something inside of his heart, when we say heart, we don't mean literally the organ that's pumping blood. When we say heart in Arabic, we mean the mind, something here, in here, something inside. If you change hearts, literally, you're not going to change that. That stays with you, the mind, something in here. Iblis had something in here, something that wasn't right. And Allah, He doesn't put that in you. But Allah gives you the opportunity, the circumstances to have it if you want to, depending on how you choose. This is the will of God. His knowledge is unbelievable. We cannot explain it. So Iblis, Allah tested Iblis. It was a test, and there were many other plans as well to this test. At the same time, the test of Iblis was also going to be a test for Adam alayhi salam, our father. And the test of Adam was also going to be a test for us. So Allah said to His angels one day, Inni khaliqum basharam min teen. This is a test to the angels. He wanted to teach the angels something and wanted to teach us something by telling them this. What is it? He said to them, Oh my angels, I am about to create a creation, a being made of clay. And the angels know that there are angels made of light and Allah had created the jinns made of fire. Allah only knows what else He has created before us. We don't know. We haven't been informed. But now the angels are told that a creature is going to be created.

0: and they corrupted and shed blood. So Allah sent the angels down and they actually had a battle and they forced them out into the islands of the world. That's where their headquarters are. This is knowledge which Allah told us about. So the angels replied, أَتَجْعَلُ فِيهَا مَنْ يُفْسِدُ فِيهَا وَيَسْفِكُ الدِّمَاءِ وَنَحْنُ نُسَبِّحُ بِحَمْدِكَ وَنُقَدِّسُ لَكَ. They said, O our Lord, are you going to create a creature on earth that will shed blood again and corrupt again when we glorify your name and your and praise? They're not questioning, but they're asking to seek knowledge. They're confused. The jinns, look what they did. We don't understand the reason behind creating another creation when they're going to shed blood and corrupt. God did not explain it to them because they will not understand until they see. So all he said was this, قَالَ إِنِّي أَعْلَمُ مَا لَا تَعْلَمُونَ. He said, I know that which you just do not know. So Allah created Adam alayhi salam.
1: Allah took dust from the earth, and that dust was taken from different parts of the earth. And you and I know that the soil on the earth is different colors. You have red, you have slightly lighter color, you have a darker color, you have different shades of brown and so on. So there were different shades and different colors. And he took these from different parts of the globe, from the valleys, from the mountaintops, from the sandy regions, from the rocky regions and so on. And Allah subhanahu wa ta'ala put it all together. This is why in mankind, nowadays we use the word genes. The genes within man. What do we understand? If something is in your genes, there is a likelihood that it will be passed on to your children, hereditary. So Adam alayhi salatu wasalam was created from different types, different colors and different qualities. So from his progeny, there are different colors. So Allah subhanahu wa ta'ala then speaks about how he created this man. Allah subhanahu wa ta'ala first had this dust, and then he added water to it, it became soil, and then he shaped it up, it became clay, and he left it. He left it for a while. Now, what was the size of Adam alayhi salatu wasalam? Very interestingly, the narration says, Situna dhira'an, 60 feet. And the hadith says, خَلَقَ اللَّهُ آدَمَ عَلَى صُورَتِهِ. Allah created Adam upon his image. Now, what is meant by this? When me and you were born, how were we created? A little seed began to multiply. And thereafter, the form was given slowly but surely. But with Adam alayhi salam, it was different. Allah created him on his image from day one, which means he was already big. He already had size. He already had eyes. That is the meaning of creation in his image, not the image of Allah. But Adam was created in the image of Adam wholly. In those meters, he was already an adult when he was created.
0: When Allah created Adam alayhi salam, Iblis had heard the angels what they had asked, and everybody's talking about it. And Iblis, he's starting to think here, what is so special about this creature which God had created? Curiosity. And at the same time, something began to develop in his heart, a form of jealousy. Why? Here is Iblis among the rank of the angels, wanting to please his Lord, loves his Lord, wants to please him. And now something had come up which he had never anticipated, never thought of, and suddenly he feels something strange coming out. He could have controlled it, but he let it consume him. It was the jealousy. Jealousy began. So he went to look at this creature and he saw it. It didn't look too impressive to him. It was made of clay, dark. It was dark in color because there was no soul in it. It was just clay. He tapped it and he kicked it, and it made a ringing sound. And he was able to flow through it. Because he's created from a less denser material, which is flames of fire, he was able to flow through this body. And he found, as in the hadith, he found that we were hollow. So he thought, you are a weak creature. That's what he thought. As time went, Allah left the body of Adam alayhi salam like that. And every time Iblis looked at it, he felt fear a bit. Looking at a dead body is quite frightening, isn't it? Well, imagine seeing something like that. Iblis saw it and he was frightened. But at the same time, he's trying to beat his fear and say, I'm better than

0: You're not going to be better than me. Do whatever you want. He's not going to be better than me. I'm going to be better than him. What's so special about him? I will always be God's favorite, and I'm going to do everything about it to be that way. It's like that. Allah left him there until that jealousy developed more and more and more. And now it turned into proudiness, arrogance. Jealousy turned into proudiness. Allah created Adam, put his soul into him.
1: He blew the ruh or the soul into Adam alayhi salatu wasalam. Very interestingly, it started from the top, from the head. So the most honored organ that we have is the brain. That is what distinguishes us from the rest of creatures. We have a brain. Allah gave it life first before everything else. Then as the soul came, meaning as the life began to come, everything was turning into flesh and blood. From soil, it was becoming flesh and blood. And the brain came alive. Then the eyes came alive, and Adam alayhi salatu wasalam suddenly opened his eyes. Imagine what must have happened. An adult opening his eyes, granted full knowledge. Allah says in the Quran, we taught Adam alayhi salam the names of everything. So we brought everything that was in creation and we told him, this is a tree, this is a stone, this is a mountain, so on. So he was already taught. He was not like us, when you're born and then you slowly learn and you learn to say Allah and then you learn to say something else and then you learn to say daddy and mommy. No, it was not like that with Adam alayhi salatu wasalam. He already knew the words and the names of everything. So as his eyes opened, he saw the fruits of Jannah. So he's stretching out, but life had not yet come onto his legs. So he couldn't get there. And this is why the Quran says, man was always in a rush, always making haste. Then Allah subhanahu wa ta'ala, after he created Adam alayhi salatu wasalam, he instructed the angels to prostrate.
0: Story goes on, and he brought Adam alayhi salam before the angels. He said, and when your Lord brought Adam alayhi salam before the angels, he said to them, prostrate to Adam. Bow down to him on the ground, to Adam alayhi salam. Fasajadu. The angels all obeyed. There's a letter there. The letter before the word sajadu, which means they prostrated, there's a letter. It says fa, fasajadu. Fasajadu means they immediately prostrated. No hesitation. Then Allah says, illa Iblis. Except for Iblis, he didn't prostrate. Then Allah further explains why. Abba, he chose to refuse. He actually objected. He refused. So it was a conscious refusal. So you don't think that he couldn't. He could. But he consciously refused. The reason he refused is because he allowed himself to be proud. Proud as in not happy, arrogant. وَكَانَ مِنَ الْكَافِرِينَ. And that resulted in him becoming among the disbelievers. He hid the truth, kafir. Literally, the word kafir means to hide the truth deep and to cover it up. That's what kafir means. Knowing the truth, hiding it, denying it. Denial of the truth, knowing it. Iblis explains. Allah says, قَالَ مَا مَنَعَكَ أَلَّا تَسْجُدَ لِمَا خَلَقْتُ بِيَدَيْ. What prevented you, O Iblis, to prostrate to one who I have created with my own hands? Allah created him directly. What did Iblis respond? قَالَ أَنَا خَيْرٌ مِّنْهُ. I am better than him. أَنَا خَيْرٌ مِّنْهُ. I am better than him. Why? خَلَقْتَنِي النَّارِ. You made me out of fire. وَخَلَقْتَهُ مِنَ الطِّينِ. You made him out of clay. I'm from fire. He's from clay.
1: This was the first sin being committed against Allah subhanahu wa ta'ala. The first sin. He refused out of arrogance. I am much better than him. You made him from dust and you made me from fire. How can I prostrate to him? He must prostrate to me. Who is he?
0: Allah then said to him, okay, very well. Are you adamant about your decision? He said, I am adamant. Allah gave him chances. He continued. Then Allah finally said to him, I created him and I am the one who commanded you. You have disobeyed me outright and arrogantly. This is Iblis's reply. وَعِزَّتِكَ وَجَلَالِكَ. He swore an oath by God's honor and his might. He knows God better than most people of today and of the past. In fact,

maybe more than anyone who's existed except for the prophets. He knows Allah very well. By your might and by your power, I will lead them all astray. Allahu Akbar. Allahu Akbar. He swears by Allah's honor and might, acknowledging his might and honor, and then he tells him, what you've done, I'm going to wreck it. It's like saying, I believe you, and you are more powerful than me, and you are mighty, and you can do anything you want. I know that. But you know what you've done? I'm going to wreck it. Allah said, okay, very well. Climb on top of any one of them that you are able to. Stafziz is an Arabic word used for climbing on a horse and steering it. And climb on top of the servants who want to be horses for you. And try to delude them away with your voice. Sabtik, what's Shaitan's voice? I'll leave it up to you to analyze what is Shaitan's voice, do you think? Since you can't hear him, what is his voice there for? And then he said, and try to delude them away by showing them materialism, materialistic things. Let them be involved in materialistic things, their cars and their homes and their clothes and their money and their this and their desires. And sharikhum, associate with them, like be a partner with their children. Use their children against them. And with their money, use their money against them. Wa'idhum, and give them false hopes or false promises. And also, in another verse, make them afraid of poverty, that in the future they're going to get poor, so then they'll resort to haram, they'll resort to theft or to indecent types of haram jobs to earn their money, or to indecent earnings, improper earnings. Make them afraid that you're going to get poor, you're going to lose out, you're going to be out on the street, so go and get haram. Do that. Allah is telling the shaitan to do that. Allah says, but the shaitan never promises anyone except deception. He does not mean anything he says. He knows you better than yourself. And he works step by step. He said, then, O my Lord, keep me alive until the day they are resurrected. Give me time. Allah says, we will give you time, but not what you're asking. Not until the day of resurrection. You want to escape death? No. We will give you time until the end of the world. When the hour goes, you will die with them. That's your time. Then Allah said to him, but wait. Inna ibadi laysa laka alayhim sultan. My true servants, you will not have power over them. That's the only thing. Then Iblis replied, he said, okay, I will lead them all astray. Illa ibadaka minhumul mukhlasin. Except your servants among them who are sincere. Those are the only types of people, my brothers and sisters, whom Iblis and the Shayateen have absolutely no power over. The ones whose hearts are absolutely sincere. There's no hypocrisy in it. Repent to Allah when they do wrong. They feel regret when they've done wrong. They blame themselves when they've gone astray. And they complain to Allah. هذا وصلى الله على نبينا محمد وعلى آله وصحبه أجمعين جزاكم الله خير يا الله reward you. السلام عليكم ورحمة الله.

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1: A very, very interesting development. Two organizations that many South Africans would probably not have expected to see sitting around the same table are now looking like they'll be working together. AfriForum and March and Marge have formed a collaborative working group. That's what they're calling it, with the organizations saying they want to learn from each other and work on issues affecting communities. It is a striking development given the different histories and constituencies and approaches to South African politics from both organizations. And we want to try and peel back the layers. We want to try and find out what brings them together. And should we see this as a significant new move or new force in civil society? So, yeah, that's the conversation that we are going to be having. We'll be joined by Professor André Duvenage, who's a professor of politics out at Northwest University and is joining us via virtual platform. Prof, good morning. Welcome to the show. Really appreciate you giving us your time.
2: Good morning. Nice talking to you.
1: No, the pleasure is all ours. And we're waking up to images across social media, news reports of what looks and feels like it was a fruitful meeting for AfriForum and March and March. I want to start with the obvious question from your perspective. How are you viewing this partnership and how significant can it be in the broader scheme of things?
2: Well, let's talk about the macro aspects and then we talk a bit more specific about the meeting. If we look at the more general context, I believe South African politics, and by politics I'm also implicating society in many ways, is going through major changes and at the same

0: time, political reconfigurations, realignments, etc. And this is happening on all levels of politics and society. That is the one point. The second point is we have seen in recent months and weeks that the March on March movement has become a prominent feature. I believe, however, that this is connected to a form of left-wing politics with a very strong Zulu basis. And you'll find also the leader, Jacinta Ngobe Zuma, as Zulu-orientated. And when you look at the marches, you will find a Zulu dominance. Now, what is interesting, and that is a historical fact, is that the Afrikaners and the Zulus did cooperate in the 19th century against the English during the Anglo-Zulu Wars and so on. So this is not historically completely new. But in recent times, both these organizations has become very active on many issues. AfriForum was prominent in the media because of action taken against EFF leader Julius Malema and March on March against illegal immigrants, I believe, as a form of mobilization before the November 2026 elections. But indeed, you are right by saying that AfriForum is representing a completely different constituency of 300,000 people in comparison to March on March, which is more, I believe, left of center, but also driven by a form of identity politics. And this is the common factor between these two institutions.
1: How concerning is that very point that you're making, that we are increasingly seeing an emergence of identity politics? You can look at various political parties and how they've emerged. Historically, obviously, you've had parties like the IFP, the MK, I think quite recently, and then you have parties like the Coloured Congress and organizations as like March in March, like AfriForum. Is this something that should be concerning South Africans, that more and more organizations are unapologetically saying, well, this is the kind of route that we want to take. We want to identify with people that look and sound like us, and advocate for their needs?
0: I think history told us that where you have identity politics and you are driving identity politics to a certain level, it is definitely a recipe for conflict, instability, and violence. And if you just look at what we currently see in Western Europe, forms of identity politics, right-wing politics, in reaction to Muslim and Muslim phobia and illegal immigrants entering, that is also a form of identity politics, and together with it, we have seen instability and patterns of conflict. Taking this to South Africa, the best example of identity politics at the moment is the fact that about 600 political parties want to register for the political election and local election of November 2026. And this is indicating a fragmentation of the political process. To me, this is emphasizing a lot of small identities. And really, there is a risk. And we can also see parties focusing on identity that are doing a lot better. And I'm going to give you two current examples. The Patriotic Alliance, mobilizing the so-called colored support, is hugely successful in this regard. The IFP and the MK parties mobilizing Zulu support is important. And to a certain extent, we have seen

0: an increase in the support of the Freedom Front Plus, focusing on Afrikaner identity. So it is a factor, and that is why it is making it so interesting to see that AfriForum is meeting with March on March. I must, however, qualify and say that AfriForum has agreements with a number of black organizations. I cannot pronounce them, but when preparing for this interview, I have saw the names of about 10 mostly traditionally orientated black groupings that are building bridges and are associating with AfriForum. And therefore, we need to ask the question, why do they want to talk? And this has to do with the nature of political, economic, and social challenges within South Africa and the inability of the government to address these challenges.
1: I want to come back to March and March here, because I think their leader, Jacinda Ngobeni-Zuma, previously spoke about not necessarily wanting to become something that resembles a political party, but would rather go the AfriForum route, an AfriForum kind of template for black South Africans. What do you think that tells us about the organization's ambitions and the kind of civic structure it is trying to build here?
0: Well, both of them, the common ground is that both of them can be categorized as civil rights movements. And that is different.
1: Can we consider AfriForum a civil rights movement?
0: Yes, we can, without any doubt, because it is clearly linked to certain civil rights, and it is promoting principles like, for example, the rule of law, political stability, and the fight against crime. They are also against illegal immigration. They are in favor and promoting better environmental conditions. So they are not working exclusively in terms of the interest of the Afrikaner community. But even if that is the case, you can still regard them as a civil rights organization. Now, I think March on March is also in that category, although it is specifically focusing on the problem of illegal immigrants in South Africa. But in order to address the question of illegal immigrants, you need to have a strong state, a capable state. You need to have the implementation of the rule of law. You need to have a system that can deliver services, a Department of Internal Affairs that are working properly. You need strong borders, all of this. Now, I am seeing both of these, although their focus may differ. I think AfriForum is more comprehensive in terms of their approach than March on March. But the fact is both of them are viewing at least themselves as civil rights movements.
1: What does an organization like AfriForum stand to benefit here? I mean, I'm just trying to look at things from their perspective. Why would they engage with a relatively new movement that has built much of its profile, honestly, around undocumented immigration? What does AfriForum gain strategically? What's in it for them?
0: AfriForum has the image in South African society that it is a right-wing civil organization representing white interest at the expense of other groupings in the country. So that is an image, that is a perception, that is not necessarily the reality. And I think AfriForum is trying its utmost to build bridges towards other groupings to show that they are inclusive, that they really want to promote the common good. And therefore, they are reaching out to these groupings among them this grouping of March on March. So it's about their public image, but they also have a direct interest. March on March has the potential to disrupt the local government environment. And their groupings, their support base has an interest in a stable environment, an environment where there's a service delivery, a system where legal processes are functional and where the rule of law is applicable. I think that is their broader approach towards these issues. From there, the huge number of agreements they already have with black groupings throughout South Africa on different levels and with different folky in this regard.
1: There we have it. I think it's going to be really, really interesting to see how these two organizations work together. And I'm pretty sure you'll be back on air to chat to us once again regarding how it all unfolds. But we're going to leave it here for now. Prof, thank you so much for joining us. Always a pleasure.
0: Thank you very much.
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1: To connect with Ephraim Kali Mkanda, he's a security journalist out in Malawi, and a very, very interesting conversation that I want us to talk about. If you can, please just give us the latest on this headline. What exactly is Malawi's agreement with Israel, and why are you guys sending 500 nurses there?
7: That's confirmed that it's indeed true that nurses, about 500 nurses, are going to Israel for a job there, to work there. Understand that there's job opportunities in Malawi here for the nurses, for the health workers. It's not that much as it is with the teachers, because most of these graduates that graduated as nurses, most of them, they're just staying. So I think by government processing them to work in, to go and work in Israel, some quarters have described it as, a good start and a good way to a way to go. But some of the activists, they have questioned the government to say why sending these youths, sending these nurses to South Africa, to Israel for working there. They are just few individuals, few organizations that are discouraging this, but people, some of the people are saying it's a viable idea. Since these professionals that are just staying in Malawi, they're not working.
1: I want to touch on that, the fact that there are some that argue that it's a viable idea. My next question would be, but there are significant health staffing challenges in Malawi. We read about it all the time. Could sending these 500 nurses in Israel, first and foremost, make the shortage worse? And what exactly does Malawi gain from this arrangement? I know you mentioned the fact that this is employment for nurses who are sitting at home with not a great deal of opportunities. But I'm sure that there is more to it, because Israel has friends all over the world, particularly in the West. They could have sourced there. Why Malawi specifically?
7: Yeah, actually, it is indeed true that in the health sector in Malawi, the health sector itself, it has got indeed some challenges, because we are talking of health workers who are not many. Now, it's where now these organizations or activists are demanding to say why the government of Malawi is sending those nurses to Israel to work there, while in Malawi here there is a shortage of health workers. So, you know, it depends with the budget, because I look at it that one as the budget of the nation. Does the country has plans for, Malawi has plans for employing these all these 500 nurses that can be employed? Since this government came into power, we have seen the government at least employing few nurses and a few health workers on the ground. So it depends with the budget. And one of the sector that needs to have manpower is the health sector. So I feel that maybe the government is going to look it out to that, that as they send those 500 nurses to Israel, they should also look about, they should also look into how are they going to manage the health sector in Malawi, which has already has a shortage. We are talking of so many health centers in Malawi here, so many health posts in Malawi that are having few workers. So it's we really don't know why. We really don't know what is the government thinking about that. Maybe since the government has not issued a statement on how it is going to handle this and on how Malawi is going to benefit

0: for sending those nurses to Israel. Mm. Maybe in the future, maybe in the time to come, maybe the government will come out clear to explain how the government of Malawi is going to benefit over that.
1: Let's jump into the big elephant in the room here, the political and ethical dimension of this conversation, because of Israel's ongoing genocide, the war against Israel and some of the atrocities in Gaza. There's a lot of criticism, much of the world is talking about isolating Israel for its actions and severing diplomatic ties because of their actions in Gaza, as I alluded to. Why isn't Malawi going through the same trajectory as a large part of the world, and how much of the criticism of this arrangement with Israel connected to the country's human rights transgressions in Palestine and in the greater Gaza?
0: Yeah, actually, indeed, it's not a refutable fact that in Israel, Israel has gone to so many countries and so many humanitarians' rights have accused Israel on fighting Palestinians, and so many actives have also questioned. We saw some of the people going into Israel embassies in Malawi, were demanding that Israel should stop firing bombs to Palestina and leave Palestina as a free state rather than things that are happening. Now, we also need to look into two angles here. We are talking of people that are going to Israel to work on their benefits or on their personal benefits. But if we look also again into the terms of diplomatic ties that are there, Malawi has been a long friend of Israel, and that some of the trainings that the soldiers of Malawi are getting, they're getting it from Israel through the United States of America, So many trainings that are happening, military trainings, and. So the diplomatic ties of Malawi and Israel has been there for so long. But people are still questioning that if the diplomatic ties of Malawi and Israel are just intact the way they are, what about the government? What has the government thought about the what Israel is doing? It's not only Israel only doing there, because I feel also that America is also involved in Israel, because if you look the ties of America and Israel, these countries they talk to each other at any time, and America has got powers to help Israel or to stop the issues or the war that is happening there, and the indecent assault that are happening with the Palestina. So the issue is that these small countries that have ties with Israel, with America, they have aligned with America, it becomes difficult for these countries to make a decision on their own. You know, I'll give you a good example of President Torrey, where he's not in support over such a issues that are happening, you know. So colonialism becomes a very big problem, and that's why sometimes I say that African countries, they just got an independency of a flag, but all the decisions, most of the decisions, they're not made by the particular countries, they're made by those colonials. That's how I defined, and that's how I see most of the countries in Africa.
1: Very, very concerning. And the fact that young Africans are the ones that are still sent overseas at the benefit of, those that are in power. It's another angle to it that I don't think we talk about enough. And speaking of that, This is not the first time that my

0: Awi, is sending workers to Israel. I think it was back in 2023 where the number of Malawians were sent to go work in Israel. I think it was in the agricultural sector. And there were hurdles, you know, to that agreement. Some Malawians said, you know, they were treated badly, that they were not paid adequately. Some left and went to look for work in other sectors and in other countries. Some returned home. I want to stress on that point, and also, you know, looking at this next cohort, this time around being nurses, going, Malawian nurses going to Israel. Are there some key lessons that have been learned from the first cohort of workers that went to go work in the agricultural sector so that we don't see a similar kind of pattern of what transpired back in 2023?
1: Yeah, in fact, those are some of the questions that we were looking for. We say that if Malawi sends those nurses to Israel currently, have they learned what lessons have they learned with the first cohorts that of those who went to work in farms there? Maybe the government will come out clearly, as I said, firstly, that the government need to come clear, because for the first time, for those youths who went to Israel in the first to work in farms there, some of them were coming back to say that feeling what is happening there, and some of them they were their payments were being cut off, and were going to the to those agents that were sending these youth to work in the farms there. So I hopefully that this current government has scrutinized those issues to say that there shouldn't be also queries and unacceptable protocols that might be there. And we also noted that some of the youths who went there to work in the farms in the last past government, we saw them, others coming back to Malawi, others are being deported to come back to Malawi because they started stopping working in the farms, and they were looking for other greener jobs that they were looking for in that country. So I hope that this current government, through the Minister of Foreign Affairs, I hope that, and the Minister of Labour, I hope that they have sat down and scrutinized all the processes and make sure that there is no that kind of things that happened in the past.
0: I think we'll wait and see to, you know, analyze and to scrutinize whether lessons have surely been learned from 2023. We've come to the end of this conversation, Brother Ephraim. Thank you so much for joining us. It's always a pleasure hearing from you and getting the latest from Malawi. We're going to leave it here for now.
1: Yeah, thank you so much, Salat Media, for always you contact us in Malawi here to know what really is on the ground in Malawi. Thank you so much.
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0: Looking at the growing tensions involving the United States of America, Iran, and Oman. U.S. President Donald Trump is essentially threatening Oman over its role in efforts to negotiate an Iran peace deal of some sort. This all the while concerns growing around the Strait of Hormuz. I mentioned before we went into that short break that on his Truth social media yesterday, there was a post by U.S. President Donald Trump, and he was declaring, I'm not sure how many of these Truth social media posts you need to start taking serious, but he was essentially claiming the Strait of Hormuz as an American territory. We'll be having a conversation with international relations expert, Dr. Oscar Van Heerden, very, very good friend of the show, of what we need to make of these latest developments. Doc, good morning. Thank you so much for joining us. Always a pleasure having you on the show.
10: Good morning, Salila. Good morning to the listeners.
0: I want to jump right into it. It looks like Trump is looking to, open a new front to the war with Iran. Just from your perspective, looking at the headline and the big picture, how serious is this latest escalation between Oman, the U.S. and Iran?
10: Look, I mean, the truth of the matter is that Trump is upset with Oman because the whole master plan to circumvent Iranian control of the Strait of Hormuz was that they would use the southern corridor, which is Oman side of the Strait, to actually allow ships through. That was the whole plan. We don't need Iran effectively, is what the Americans thought that they will do. We'll use the southern corridor, which is the Oman corridor, which Iran supposedly have no control over. But Iran is one ahead of the Americans because, one, they are saying that even if ships are going to use the Oman corridor, they are still going to fire upon them because they know that if they lose control of the Strait of Hormuz, they lose a very big bargaining power, number one. And number two, they have been in negotiations with Oman to say the two of us can benefit if we put the fee onto ships that come through the Strait of Hormuz. And Oman is in agreement with them. And this is what Trump now is angered Trump. And instead of attacking Iran, which has proven futile over the last few months, they're now threatening Oman.
0: And, I was looking at this and I thought it was quite interesting because Oman for the longest time has proven to be a very, very good friend of the United States of America. I mean, you can count the amount of, bases, American military bases that are in Oman, and how over time they have allowed the United States of America to use their airspace. Is this, you know, the beginning of maybe...

0: the Gulf nations are also realizing where they actually stand with the United States of America, and how maybe the relations they've been enjoying with the U.S. are not what they used to think they are?
1: I think the Gulf states have long concluded that from the beginning of this war with Iran, this illegal act of aggression against Iran, within a few weeks, in fact, within a few days of the war, the United States proved that they don't actually have the security interest of the Gulf states at heart, that they are more inclined to protect Israel and all the military bases and military might in that part of the world was geared towards, one, attacking Iran, but also, two, protecting Israel. And they've taken, the GCC states have taken a serious beating in terms of attacks from Iran. And they've come to appreciate and realize that they need to look further afield if they want to secure themselves.
0: Very, very interesting. There's another interesting development when you look at the war between the United States of America and Iran. The fact that I think it was on the 17th of August, so earlier this week, the deadline to reach a U.S.-Iran deal expired. And I'm just thinking to myself, what more can be done here to, I don't know, realize some sort of stability, some sort of peace? You had Pakistan try to be the chief negotiator. That didn't work out so well. You have Oman now, who want to play a role in the negotiations, but it looks like no one is going to win here because Trump doesn't seem to know what he wants in the same breath.
1: It's not that Trump doesn't know what he wants. He knows exactly what he wants. He wants an Iran that capitulates, that the regime collapse. He wants regime change. He wants all kinds of wish lists. The fact of the matter is he doesn't want to accept that he was strategically defeated. But it was a miscalculation to enter into this illegal war, and that Iran has survived. And this is the reality. So you are right. We are not going to get anywhere. No one is going to get anything done until the time that both America and Israel accept that they have been defeated, because all the cards, literally all the cards, are in the hands of the Iranians. So there's no end to this conflict. I think everyone that dare to say to Trump and advise Trump that he needs to end this, he needs to find an off-ramp, he needs to, in effect, accept that he's lost this war, he simply doesn't want to do it. And it's hurting the global market, it's hurting his allies in Europe in terms of energy resources and so forth. Everyone is almost at critical levels. Yeah, I think the pressure will mount and something is going to have to give. The truth of the matter is, even if he wanted to escalate to bombing, he's running out of missiles.
0: I want us to take a quick break. When you come back, I want to look at Iran's point of view, because one of the key priorities here that President Donald Trump reiterated is that the top goal in this war against Iran is preventing them from obtaining a nuclear weapon. And as you mentioned, this is undercutting some of his advisors who spoke about oil prices and how that should be a priority right now. So when we come back, I want to look at Iran's point of view and whether or not this is in any way possible, and also how they could be viewing all of this, because it's been a couple of months now since February when the first strikes on Iran unfolded. So yeah, we'll look at Iran's point of view and try and unpack on that a bit further after that.
2: The following is a paid political advertisement by the Al Jamaa Political Party.
3: 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Roads will be fixed, refuse will be removed, and personal safety in your homes, streets, parks, and pathways to the local shops and shopping malls will be our top priority. 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That is the Al Jamaa effect. 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
2: That was a paid political advertisement by the Al Jamaa political party.
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3: Thank you so much for staying with us. I'm still in conversation with international relations expert, Dr. Oscar van Heerden, and we're having a conversation around the developments surrounding the United States of America, Iran, and now Oman. In the first chapter of that conversation, we spoke about the threats to Oman by the United States of America or by President Donald Trump because of the role that Oman wants to play in striking a deal between Iran and the U.S. And Prof, thank you so much for staying with us. Before we went on to that short break, I wanted to touch briefly on the perspective of Iran here. The war, the first strikes, really, we started seeing them unfold on, I think, the 28th of February, if I'm not mistaken. A couple of months later, it looks like they've weathered the worst of what could have unfolded. Where are they right now? Looking at, the developments, seeing Donald Trump and in the United States of America not quite being as organized as you'd expect them to be in a diplomatically straining scenario like this one.
4: Yeah, look, I mean, I think the options open and people are beginning to talk about it. The Israelis are making noise about it. The options, the only options remaining for America and for Israel is to suppose that they use tactical nuclear weapons. I think that this is, the Trump himself and the war coming on Netanyahu is unpredictable and they are desperate. So Trump has been repeating this mantra of that Iran cannot be a nuclear power, cannot have nuclear weapons and so forth. But from Iran's perspective, I would be very surprised, if Iran has not been accelerating their nuclear weapons program. Because it seems to me, and to every pundit and analyst out there, military expert, that in order to deter America and Israel from continuously attacking Iran every 6 months, every 2 years, etc., the only deterrent is going to be to have a nuclear weapon so that there can be a mutual level of deterrence. Israel has a nuclear weapon, Iran has a nuclear weapon. I think that is where Iran is going to go to. Now, people are saying that that nuclear weapon is actually the Strait of Hormuz. But the reality is that one weapon, missiles, Patriot missiles, air defense missiles, interceptors have been replenished. Then America is going to attack Iran again. This has been the repetitive mantra. They talk peace, but they attack, they kill, they undermine, and so on. And Iran is aware of this, and this is why Trump

0: so desperate to make a deal, but the Iranians are saying we're not interested in talking because you can't be trusted.
1: Mm.
0: When we talk, you kill us. You bomb us. If it's not you, then you use your ally Israel to do it. And then you claim we didn't know. But you also don't rein in Israel in. So Iranians are tired. They are wanting to prove a point. They want to embarrass Trump. And yes, unfortunately, in doing so, they are also going to be hurting the global market. But they are saying that Trump can stop that if he wants to by conceding to the demands that Iran has put on the table.
1: Very, very interesting times indeed. And I'm just looking at, the response here from NATO and the European Union, because I think this war in particular has also tested, that relationship, especially with the United States. What do you think they are right now in terms of, trying to control the United States of America, if that's still a possibility at this stage?
0: The European Union and NATO is misdirecting their attention. They are wanting to talk of a terror regime, of a regime that is supporting terrorism and proxies in the Middle East. They are wanting to talk of Iran as a mullah-run government who is repressing its population, when in fact all of that energy and attention should be directed at their ally called the United States of America.
1: Mm.
0: The reason why the European Union countries are not involved in this war is because they know it's an illegal war. There was no legal basis for America and Israel to attack Iran. They want nothing to do with it. But they also don't have the guts at this point to turn to Donald Trump and say, you need to stop this. You need to stop this because you are now hurting our economies as well.
1: Yo, I think it's going to be a really, really interesting time ahead, because the 60-day period between the United States and Iran has expired, and it has expired without any lasting agreement. What do you think comes next from now onwards?
0: I think that it's a wait-and-see game. I think that everyone in the Pentagon and everywhere knows that they need to concede to Iranian demands. I think the CIA is probably concocting up some plan of wanting to still create some internal strife and conflict within Tehran, within Iran. But I think the Iranians are prepared for that. And so at the end of the day, I think that this is going to be a frozen conflict where America refuses to actually concede defeat, and we continuously just go through this motion until November, when there is going to be the election in America. And if indeed the Democrats take the House and the Senate, they might very well remove Trump through an impeachment process and take criminal actions against him, which then means that a different administration is going to be able to make decisions about how they bring that conflict to an end.
1: I think November, that's where all of us are going to be, looking forward to. But otherwise, Doc, thank you so much for joining us. Always a pleasure having you on the show. Really appreciate it.
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3: A'udhu billahi minash shaytanir rajim. Bismillahir Rahmanir Rahim.
4: The recital of Surah Yasin has been brought to you by an anonymous sponsor of Mahekeng for the Isale Thawab of his late parents, Nabi Sallallahu Alaihi Wasallam, and all Marhumin.
3: A'udhu Billahi Minash Shaitanir Rajeem. Bismillahir Rahmanir Rahim.

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3: Going to be moving to Venezuela now, a country that is sitting on the world's largest oil reserves, but one whose industry has been battered by years and years of political crisis, sanctions, and underinvestment. Oil exports are now surging, with around half of Venezuela's oil output reportedly heading to the United States of America. But with President Nicolas Maduro now in U.S. custody and Venezuela undergoing what looks and feels like a major political and economic realignment, the big question is, can this oil boom actually translate into a recovery for ordinary Venezuelans? And joining us from Osaka is international human rights and humanitarian lawyer, Professor Saul Takahashi. Prof, thank you so much for joining us once again. Welcome to the show. Good morning.
4: Good morning. Thanks very much for having me. It's good to see you again.
3: Pleasure as well, ours. And I think we can kickstart this conversation with a bigger, broader picture. From your perspective, just a quick analysis on the situation in Venezuela right now, especially looking at President Maduro in U.S. custody and the events of the latter part of last year.
4: Yeah, sure. I mean, look, the situation, what happened in Venezuela, that is to say, what the United States did in Venezuela, and what the United States has been doing in Iran together with Israel, and what they've been doing against Iran, you know, it's not said enough. And I hate to sort of keep on beating this drum, but I do think, you know, we have to recall these are complete violations of international law. There's no legal justification for any of this. Both of these are blatant and overt acts of aggression in complete contravention of the UN Charter and of principles of international law. I mean, this is, you know, this is the crime of aggression. I mean, you know, it's very, very clear. And I think that has to be said. Now, when it comes to Venezuela, look, you know, whether the proceeds are going to be used for the benefit of the people of Venezuela, you know, I think first and foremost, we have to look and see whether the proceeds are even going to be given to Venezuela to begin with. Venezuela, you know, after this illegal act of aggression on the part of the United States, where they use the military to, again, illegally enter and invade the country and abducted the head of state, and took him back to the United States. They put him on trial. I mean, I think I'm sure it's a foregone conclusion, but we have to see what happens with that. And look, what's happening in Venezuela, really, for all intents and purposes, it's basically a colony of the United States, or protectorate of the United States, if you like. Now, you know, Trump has made such announcements over and over, mentioning that he's gonna, you know, we are gonna take the oil. And that's basically what they're doing. Now, whether the proceeds are being paid, you know, fairly by the United States to the National Oil Company of Venezuela, you know, I hear conflicting things about this. You know, I don't know. I don't have any kind of inside information. But given the way that Trump is in general, given the way that the United States has acted against the sovereignty of Venezuela from, you know, from the get-go, you know, I would be very surprised if Venezuela is getting anywhere close to a fair shake. And by the same rights, frankly, I would be very surprised if the people of the United States were seeing any of that money either. I mean, this, you know, these.

0: profits are going to U.S. oil companies and their shareholders and their CEOs with their multi-million dollar paychecks. And, you know, this is what's happening here. So I really don't see this money being used for the sake of, for the benefit of anybody except Trump and people in his orbit. Mm. So, you know, that's really what I think the situation is in Venezuela. I mean, you know, for, again, what it started off as an illegal act of aggression. Basically, Venezuela is being controlled by the United States and oil interests, American oil interests right now. And, you know, that's really what the situation is here. So I think, you know, that's how we have to look at this.
1: Mm. Has this always been the end goal for the United States of America, and not just the Trump administration? Because we know that diplomatic relations with Venezuela and the U.S. Have not been at their best for a very, very long time, I think since the end of World War II, really. Has this always been the end goal, to have Venezuela's oil exports surging and almost half of them going to the United States of America at what I think we can all assume is below market prices?
0: The short answer is yes, of course. That's always been the U.S. goal here, as it has always been, you know, since the Cold War, the U.S. goal to basically to do the same thing to Cuba.
1: Mm.
0: But what's different now with Trump is this, you know, very overt, very bullish, and, you know, completely illegal actions that the U.S. government is taking. You know, again, the U.S. is no stranger to illegality when it comes to international law and the use of aggression. That's, you know, that's obvious. And we don't have the time, you know, to go through, you know, the many, many instances of illegal aggression that the United States has engaged in since the Cold War and you know, ever since it's ended. But, you know, what's happening now is being, I believe that it's being ramped up, right? I mean, there was always the pretense in the American government that the U.S. stood for national sovereignty and freedom and liberty for all. That was always a pretense, and that was a facade. And, you know, we all understood, especially people in Latin America, we all knew that, you know, the U.S. treated the entire region like its backyard, and it could do what it wants and act like a playground bully. And that's basically what it did. And nobody would hold it to account. You know, that was always the case. But there was at least a facade. And when you have a facade like that, when it's part of the whole national narrative, then, you know, it does make it difficult to do certain things.
1: Mm.
0: You know, again, I'm not saying the Americans never did anything illegal in Latin America or elsewhere, you know, certainly the Middle East and, you know, and, you know, just to name a few. Of course they did. But there was always this facade, and there was an attempt to sort of scurry around and justify what they were doing and what they had done using international law. Right. So, you know, there was at least this notion that they had to act in accordance with international norms. But now that's just completely gone into the toilet.
1: Mm.
0: I mean, Trump, Rubio, and all these fascists, this motley crew of fascists that they've cobbled together for their government, you know, they are stating overtly, you know, international law got nothing to do with us. Latin America, the Western Hemisphere, this is our backyard. We're dominant here. We'll let the Russians do what they want in Europe. We'll let the Chinese do what they want in East Asia. You know, that's their backyards. But right here, we're king. Mm. We're the playground bully, and we're going to do what they want. Trump, in an interview, stated that, you know, international law basically means nothing to him. You know, the only thing that can stop him is his own morality. You know, I can't even imagine a lower bar than the morality of Donald Trump. The fact that I'm even using the word morality in Donald Trump, the fact that I'm even using these words in the same sentence is almost ridiculous. And then you have Rubio, who is, you know, he's the brains of the whole operation. You know, he is going and addressing European leaders saying that, you know, we have to go back to being proud of our colonial past, and we've got to go back and do the same kind of things there. And let you know, we mustn't forget, he got a standing ovation from all the Western European leaders there. So, you know, it's not so much that what the Americans are doing in Venezuela and what they're doing also against Cuba. It's not so much that it's brand new or that it's something which we had, you know, it's not so much that it's we had never seen it before. But what is unprecedented is this complete lack, disregard of any kind of international norms, and this overt, you know, in your face, these in your face statements that we don't care about international norms, you know, go ahead and try and make us. You know, it's what they're doing against the International Criminal Court, for example. Just this morning, my time, I woke up to see the news that the yet another judge and a senior prosecutor of the International Criminal Court, they have had sanctions levied against them again for no other reason than to try to hold Israel accountable and to try to bring advance the cause of international justice. And it's very difficult to imagine American governments in the past going that far. Yes, they did not become a state party to the International Criminal Court. Yes, the Congress passed a law saying that the American president is authorized to use force to rescue American or allied personnel. And there's a list of countries there, includes Israel, and I'm ashamed to say it includes my own country, Japan, as well. But they are authorized to use military force to rescue personnel that have been extradited to the Netherlands to stand trial in the ICC. So they've done these things, but you know, never has it been so in your face. Never has it been so, I guess I would say, extreme. It's a continuum, of course. And so, you know, what we're watching, what we're witnessing now from the U.S. is basically the end result of everything that's been going on for decades. But it is still shocking to see. And so, you know, that's what's, that's why seeing what's happening in Venezuela is so, you know, it's shocking and concerning, but in a way it's not surprising because this is how things are now.
1: In closing, what could come next now for Venezuela? They have an interim president, Delcy Rodriguez, if I'm not mistaken, who essentially doesn't have any kind of power. I think she was installed after Maduro was essentially kidnapped by the United States of America back in January of this year. What could come next now? What happens? Because you can't have an interim government, an interim president for perpetuity.
0: Well, again, you know, it's kind of hard to talk about Venezuela as a sovereign country right now. Really, what it is, you know, I used the word colony before. I mean, colony sort of implies somewhat different things, though. You know, we could sort of have academic debates about that. But you know, it's really basically being controlled by the United States. So it's really, you know, you say that we can't have an interim government forever. Well, I disagree. If that's what the Americans want, if it suits Donald Trump and the oligarchs and other, you know, corrupt sorts in his orbit, well, you know, that's probably what will happen. It's very concerning for the people of Venezuela. It's very concerning for the people of Latin America. And it's very concerning for people everywhere in the world, because lest we forget, you know, what we're witnessing in the Persian Gulf with the U.S. and Israel's illegal war of aggression against Iran and the, you know, the thousands of civilians who've been killed in Iran. You know, this was at least partially encouraged by the fact that this, you know, Trump managed to carry out his plans in Venezuela so easily. I mean, it was very much a cakewalk, so we are led to believe. And so we understand that that meant, you know, Trump, again, you know, Trump is basically a big, you know, just big one big ego, walking ego. And you know, he figured since it worked with Venezuela, it's going to work anywhere. You know, the American military might is going to carry the day no matter what happens, no matter where we are. All I have to do is bully people, strong arm people. You know, it's the thing is, you know, and again, you know, America is no stranger to illegality and illegal aggression. I mean, you know, presidents for decades have done these kind of things. But Trump is a special case because he is so unfit in every way, shape, or form for the office that he holds. And, you know, in looking at his career up to before he became president, basically, you know, he's basically escaped any measure of accountability, and

0: basically got his way in many ways, just basically by being a bully, by strong-arming people, by, you know, basically by being a bully. And now he's got the ultimate tool, or at least so he thinks. He's got what he believes is the ultimate tool, the American military, that he thinks is his own. He thinks is his own personal enforcement, you know, group of enforcers. And with those in his pocket, he can do whatever he wants. He can bend anybody's will to his, to what he wants. That's what he believes. And the Iranians, it's looking, are going to prove him wrong. So let's see what happens. That's why he's so upset right now. That's why he's, you know, even more full of profanities and outbursts than he always is because he's, you know, he's realized he can't cajole and strong arm the Iranians to do his bidding. So, you know, it's unfortunately, you know, it's right now it's a pretty dark picture for the people of Venezuela, people of Cuba, but it's a dark picture everywhere because, you know, Trump believes in that might is right. Trump believes in a return to the law of the jungle. Because he thinks that, you know, America's the strongest and they can beat anybody. So the law of the jungle suits the United States. That's what he believes, but he's wrong. And, you know, he's going to be proven wrong probably by the Iranians and over again. So, you know, it's a dark day right now. I mean, these are dark times. And, you know, that's the picture, I'm afraid.
1: Very, very bleak picture that you're painting there, Prof. I want to wrap up with the midterms. I think, you know, conversations around just how much of the midterms are going to influence a lot of these diplomatic kind of squabbles, if I can put it that way, that we're seeing involving the United States. It almost feels like everything hinges on that. Would that be a fair assessment that the midterms coming up later on in the year could have some kind of influence of where we all find ourselves currently?
0: Well, in a sane world, yes. I mean, in a sane world, what will presumably happen is the Republicans will be completely trounced. The Democrats will take the House and perhaps even the Senate, and they will move forward to presumably to impeach Trump for his countless crimes and misdemeanors. And that's what will happen. However, I am very skeptical that the United States right now is a sane situation. Look, from the get-go, you know, from the time that he assumed office again, well, frankly, from the time that he was kicked out the last time, Trump has made his intentions very clear. You know, this notion that America is the exceptional country and the United States is the greatest democracy in the world, this is really just a pipe dream. And, you know, they're for sure, Trump's intentions are to interfere with the 2026 midterms. For sure, the intention is to try to make sure that voting does not take place in any, in any real fair and open way. And to basically, to use his term, to rig the elections. And if, I mean, the thing is that with the midterms, you know, these kind of things take time. These kind of things take time to prepare and take time to do. And it's just something which he can't just snap his fingers and do. Again, he's used to doing that kind of thing, snapping his fingers and have everybody jump to it and, you know, having his, you know, bending everybody else's will. But again, this is another reason I believe he's very irritated, because he's realizing that that can't be the case. And, you know, there might be a relatively free and fair election, and it might make life very difficult for him. But I think in that case, what will he do? He'll just announce that it was that the Democrats cheated, that, quote unquote, everybody knows that, you know, oh, the corruption was just on a scale we have never seen, blah, blah, blah. And then we have to see. 2026 midterms, that's going to be a big flashpoint. But 2028, the presidential elections, there's no doubt in my mind that the plan has been from the beginning. 2025 January. The plan has been from that time not to hold elections in 2028.
1: I want to park it there. Prof. This is a conversation that I want us to take on some other time. Sure. We have unfortunately run out of time, but thank you so much. Always a pleasure having you.
0: Sure. Thanks. Thanks very much.
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5: We're going to be switching gears now to a very, very important conversation. Today's World Humanitarian Day, 2026. It's a beautiful day where we recognize aid workers, humanitarians, who are doing the most for humanity and helping people that are caught in war, in disaster, and in all situations that need and require that kind of help. But one thing that's interesting is the fact that humanitarian work is becoming a lot more dangerous. The UN says 907 aid workers were killed, injured, or kidnapped in the previous year, 2025, while armed drones are creating new threats for those working on the front lines. Gaza, for instance, has been one of the deadliest settings for aid workers last year. And we're joined by Dana Abu Ghwash, coordinator of the International Humanitarian Law Unit at the Palestine Red Crescent Society. Dana, good morning. Thank you so much for joining us. Really appreciate you giving us your time.
6: Good morning, and thank you for having me.
5: I think first and foremost, I'd like to kickstart the conversation by saying kudos to you and your team and all of the people that are involved with the Red Crescent for the wonderful work that you guys are doing, particularly in Gaza. What does a day like this represent? What does Humanitarian Day mean for humanitarian workers operating in places like Gaza and everywhere else where the situation is very, very bleak and humanitarian work and humanitarian aid is needed?
6: I would like to first thank you for your support and your kind words that keep us strong and keep us going always. World Humanitarian Day, in theory, should be a day in which we are able to commemorate and celebrate this life-saving work that is essential in order for populations to survive, whether in armed conflict or stable situations as well. But unfortunately, it is marking rather a more disastrous situation now this year. For the third year in a row, we are facing unprecedented attacks against medical personnel in Gaza, in the West Bank, and we are also seeing regional tensions further exacerbate the situation. What we want and what the humanitarian workers want, instead of commemorating World Humanitarian Day, to really have protection in place in order for them to just do their job.
5: And I think that's very, very important to note. And I want to come back to a point that you made, the fact that humanitarian aid workers are increasingly becoming targets or are getting caught up in conflicts and attacks. I was looking at the numbers from the previous year, more than 900. Why is that becoming the case recently? Why are we seeing more and more aid workers increasingly becoming targets of the instability that we see in places like Gaza, for instance?
6: From the very beginning of the war in Gaza and genocide, we had been warning as Palestine Red Crescent Society of the exacerbation and the calculated targeting of humanitarian workers, which only got worse as we have seen. We believe that this is part of a strategic policy from the Israeli side to ensure that Palestinians have no avail, that are not provided the survival, the necessary help to help them survive what is happening both in the Gaza Strip and in the West Bank. We think that these policies are definitely calculated and part of a broader goal.
5: And this year's focus is also on the changing nature of warfare. How would you say, you know, armed drones, for instance, have changed the way humanitarian organizations operate?
6: They have increased the uncertainty in the field. That is first. It is also very difficult to be dealing with them because those have no principle of distinction in armed conflict. The most important principle in armed conflict, or the two cardinal principles, are proportionality and distinction, both of which have been absent in the Gaza Strip and in the context of regional tensions as well. And with these armed drones, things get much worse because there is no human element that can actually distinguish. We have had situations in which our teams have been held pretty much hostage in the field in the Gaza Strip during military operations by armed drones and by robots that are trying to target them.
5: And what does the international law say about that? The protection of aid workers, ambulance, medical staff, and some of these humanitarian facilities that you guys set up in some of these spaces. I'm sure there are bases for protection for humanitarian aid workers.
6: International humanitarian law is very clear about the protections of medical facilities and of humanitarian personnel, particularly those holding the distinctive emblems of the Geneva Conventions, which I am wearing right now, the Red Cross and Red Crescent and Red Crystal emblems, which enjoy special protections under international humanitarian law. This means that any patient that enters a Red Crescent hospital or ambulance should be safe. Any worker wearing this uniform should be safe, as well as other medical workers. However, we have seen the total opposite and the very shattering of the fabric of international humanitarian law in the Gaza Strip.
5: Very concerning. All of this is happening at a time that is proving very, very difficult. There've been cuts to, you know, funding for humanitarian organizations like yourselves, while the need seems to be, you know, increasing and becoming of proportions that I haven't been seen before. How much of that has been an impact, and how difficult has it been to deliver that very much needed humanitarian aid?
6: The different financial burdens that we are facing, as well as the entire humanitarian system, is only serving to further negatively impact an already disastrous situation, both in the West Bank and in the Gaza Strip. What is really excellent about the Red Cross and Red Crescent worker network, however, is the fact that we have been able, through our network, to remain resilient to the extent that we can, where we are trying our best to consolidate the funds necessary in order to enhance our continuity. However, what we constantly say is that we do not want more money in the bank. What we need is actual delivery of aid to the communities. Actually, out of all of the different trucks that are entering the Gaza Strip, aid trucks, most of them are commercial trucks, and only 30% of them have essential supplies. This is very concerning. There was an incident towards late July in which almost 260 trucks entered and only 8 of them

0: carried essential supplies. This is deeply concerning. What we need in the Gaza Strip is people to really receive the elements, the different items that they need in order for them to be able to continue their lives.
1: I keep referencing Gaza because I think it is the most pressing humanitarian catastrophe at the moment. And, you know, in the same breath, you can count Sudan, Ukraine, and the DRC. But with Gaza specifically, which is where you guys have done incredible work in, what would you say is the human cost, you know, for those that are continuing to work there? You know, it is one of the most dangerous environments that we've seen in recent history for humanitarian workers. What is the human cost, you know, for those that are on the ground and are the first responders to these catastrophes that we've seen, especially after October the 7th?
0: The steadfastness and the persistence and the resilience of humanitarian workers in the Gaza Strip is one that is honestly unparalleled and unprecedented in my view. We really do not understand, even ourselves in the West Bank, we have our challenges, but definitely you have rightly pointed out that it is the most pressing humanitarian crisis. We have never seen such resilience in our lives. These people know exactly what they've signed up for, and they know that they are risking their lives by doing this job, especially when there are constant military operations and bombardment taking place that has targeted them and targeted their colleagues. They have, many of them, witnessed their own colleagues die being killed before their eyes. Despite this, they continue to work because they have a deep understanding that principled humanitarian response is what will lead to the continuity of the Palestinian people. These are people who are deeply humanitarian and want to do anything to help their compatriots.
1: And, you know, just for the sake of our listeners and everyone that's watching right now, to try and put themselves into the shoes of humanitarian workers that are in places like Gaza, like Sudan, what would you say is one thing that is probably the most misunderstood or the less not known about humanitarian workers and the work that you guys are doing on the ground?
0: The least known about peace, at least in the context of the Gaza Strip, is that besides the fact that they are constantly being killed and bombarded and injured, we also have a situation in which our own staff get kidnapped from our facilities and forcibly disappeared with unknown whereabouts. Out of our staff members and team members in the Gaza Strip, we have had almost 33 of our humanitarian workers being kidnapped in our facilities, in our very hospitals, and taken to unknown whereabouts where they were tortured for months and years. We still have two missing, one of which has been kidnapped since 2023, and we have had zero access to legal aid for him. We do not know where he is, and we have strong beliefs that perhaps he has been killed by the Israeli military or whoever from the Israeli side is holding him captive. And this has been a pattern where we have all witnessed Dr. Hussam Abu Safiyeh, the director of the Kamal Adwan Children's Hospital in Gaza, being taken to unknown whereabouts and tortured. We have seen many different videos. Actually, humanitarian workers are being used almost as a testing field for different kinds of abuse, inhumane treatment, and torture.
1: Sure. Very concerning, Dana. I think we're going to leave it on that very concerning picture. I think it'll be very important for people to internalize that and to understand the kind of work that you guys on the ground are doing and the challenges that you face that so often are not spoken about enough. But once again, thank you so much for the work that you guys are doing. It's really, really appreciated and needed. And I hope we chat again soon.
0: Thank you so much.
2: 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It's a new era. Salaam Media. Humanitarian journalism.
3: Hey, Ghulam.
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4: Assalamu alaikum. Welcome back. This is your host, Alia. It is the Mid-Morning Talk, proudly sponsored by Sanzaf. We have Shazia Ibrahim with us, a digital and communication specialist at the Climate Justice Coalition. So we had a really interesting discussion before the break about the intersectional impacts of the climate emergency and how all these things are connected. But obviously the people working behind the scenes, like in the Climate Justice Coalition, part of all these organizations, definitely, you know, must experience some kind of emotional burnout, I would think. So just in the activist space, I think generally something that is sidelined is mental health and wellness. And how does this affect movements? And have there been any efforts to perhaps remedy this?
5: Yeah, thank you so much for this question, Alia. Actually, I think this is such an important question in activism broadly, because we know that activists, whether you're a housing activist or a climate activist or a Palestine, you know, activists work in conditions of crisis, of urgency, and increasingly limited resources, mm-hmm. and up against giants, you know, systems with unlimited resources, it would seem, you know. So I think so many movement leaders and activists are dealing with, in the climate movement, climate disasters, absolutely dire inequality, yeah. violence, and community struggles while still trying to organize solutions. And this can lead to a significant amount of burnout, of exhaustion, and of something also called compassion fatigue, almost mm-hmm. where you kind of normalize all of these things happening. You almost don't realize how unsympathetic you're being to very extreme conditions and just feelings of hopelessness. And I think we've all seen, especially if you've been part of different movements, that social movements have often prioritized action over well-being. Mm. Like the cause is bigger than the individual, which works in many different ways, you know, of course. But then we realize that movements can only be sustainable if our activists are prioritizing their care and their well-being. And I think there's a much larger recognition happening that care is political and that movement sustainability does depend on people being able to take time off, being able to rest and to heal and to recover. And I think if I'm the one that has to say this, because I know that a lot of activists are just carrying on and normalizing their struggles, like you do deserve to take care of yourself and to rest and to heal, and that will make you a bigger asset to the movement. And I think that's what we're trying to do in the Climate Justice Coalition and the climate justice space. It's difficult because of everything.
4: Yes.
5: and also that people are experiencing increasing climate grief and eco-anxiety at the state of things, like, you know, this large monster that you almost feel like you can't control. But we're trying, you know.
4: Yeah. But

0: yeah, we've obviously spoken about these sort of like monsters or these big things that we're up against. So, you know, who are the main players responsible for this, and who can we hold accountable for what the world is currently going through?
1: Sure. Big, big questions, yes. Alia.
0: I love the big questions.
1: The climate crisis is primarily driven by the burning of fossil fuels. So that's your coal and your oil and your gas. And it's actually a relatively small number of corporations who seemingly are like holding all these puppet strings and have contributed disproportionately to global greenhouse gas emissions. And it's actually so interesting how intersectional these movements are, because if you look at a corporation like Glencore, for example, mining coal and creating havoc amongst coal mining communities in South Africa, where they take pollution and or like unfair labor practices, etc., and then as well contributing that same coal to the genocide in Palestine.
0: Exactly.
1: So it's like kind of these same players, these same few players that seem to be just everywhere. And we also need to, I guess, hold our governments accountable, because governments do have a huge responsibility to regulate these corporations and definitely implement climate policies and to, you know, hold them accountable for the things that they're doing to our people. But I think it's so important as well, just for us to realize that especially people who are suffering from climate anxiety, the accountability is not on ordinary people alone. You know, we can make small differences, and that doesn't mean that what you do isn't appreciated in the great scheme of things. But these corporations, these governments, and as well wealthier countries, who of course bear historical responsibility because their own industrialization used fossil fuels for centuries. And now it's at a point where they're telling us that, you know, our fossil fuel emissions are destroying the planet when they've been doing it for centuries. So it's like complicated, but we need corporate accountability, we need stronger regulation, and we need commitment to an actual just transition.
0: Absolutely. And I think we need to remember that as ordinary citizens, we have power, and we have the power to make a change. I think with local government elections coming up, where obviously, you know, being an ordinary citizen is a very powerful thing to be, because our vote counts. You know, do you have any sort of advice for us in upcoming local elections? So you don't have to tell us what parties to vote for, but just in terms of remedying the climate emergency, you know, what sort of things should we be looking for? And then, of course, once you vote someone in, you've got to keep holding them accountable, you know. So yes, I'm going to take the opportunity to say this to the current government, that they do need to stop selling coal to Israel. Enough is enough.
1: It's a huge question, Alia, but I think, as you said, we do have power as individuals. And I know that our, especially younger generations, but people in general, have become so disillusioned with voting. And it's hard to argue with that. I understand why people don't necessarily want to go to the polls and vote, but I think it's so important, especially given the history of this country and the people that died to give us the vote, to exercise your right and to be an informed voter, you know, to take the time to look through these different manifestos.
0: 100%.
1: You know, just take the time, because it actually impacts your life. We see, because of the ginormous service delivery crisis that we're all facing in various extremes across the country, we know how important these things are. So I think look through the manifestos, make an informed vote, know who the local ward councillors are that are running in your area. Mm-hmm. And you'll see they'll be doing a lot of campaigning in the next few months, and they'll be kind of at your local mall or at the traffic light or wherever they're standing to try and get attention. Speak

0: to them, have a personal relationship with them, because that also allows you to have some kind of say into what's going on, and to have sort of that in and to hold that person accountable.
1: Absolutely, 100%. I think I'm really happy that you know, emphasize reading party manifestos, because you will find everything that you're looking for in those, and you might even be surprised, you know, with some party policies. It's really important because, as you mentioned, it does impact our everyday life, and we're voting for change in our everyday lives. So absolutely, I hope, I think this discussion, if anyone was listening, would be very valuable, you know, for people to make these informed decisions. So thank you so much for sharing all of these insights and for sharing your knowledge. And I would like to just share this Native American proverb that I came across that says, "We do not inherit the earth from our ancestors, we borrow it from our children," which I think is just so apt, because this is what we're talking about. You know, you spoke about the long-term impacts. It's not something that is, you know, just going to impact us in the next year or in the next 2 years. It's sort of, you're thinking about what sort of legacy are we building for the next generation. And it's quite haunting and scary to think about that. But we do have the power to change things. We do have the power to demand accountability for present and historic injustices, because I think there's a lot that hasn't been dealt with currently and in the past that's impacting us now. So yeah, Towards a Just World, thank you so much, Shazia, for joining us. Thank you for sharing your insights, and take care of yourself in the movement as well.
0: Appreciate you. Thank you very much for hosting me and allowing me to speak on this platform.
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0: Bismillah ar-Rahman ar-Rahim. Assalamu alaikum wa rahmatullahi wa barakatuh. As we welcome you once again to the airwaves of Salam Media on the various platforms, wherever you are, we welcome you to the show. And it is Wednesday nights with myself, United Body, where once again we host panel discussions on topical issues. And one of the big talking points in South Africa still remains the whole question surrounding migrants, illegal immigration. And there are just so many perspectives that one can actually look at it from different angles. And I think one of the most critical questions is what are some of the solutions? Because we know that at this point in time, there's just so much that is happening, and particularly looking at how businesses, people across the board are affected. And about 2 or 3 weeks ago, I received quite an interesting piece that was written by the Movement for the United for United South Africa, MUSA, as it's known, MUSA, and talking about immigration, talking about community tensions, human dignity, and the way forward. And this is the reason why we've assembled the panel, mainly made up from MUSA, and we are joined this evening by Abu Karolia, who is a founder member of the Movement of United South Africa, Karuna Mohan, who is an activist, Iqbal Kolia, transformative consciousness advocate, and also Yusuf Ibrahim Patel, who is a transformative consciousness advocate. As we await my guests on screen, I see Abu is on screen already, Yusuf joining us as well, and Iqbal's coming through right now. To all three of you, Abu, Yusuf, and Iqbal, assalamu alaikum wa rahmatullahi wa barakatuh. Welcome and jazakallah khairan so much for your time.
1: Wa alaikum salam wa rahmatullahi wa barakatuh.
0: Yes, sir.
2: Wa alaikum salam wa rahmatullahi wa barakatuh tonight and to your listeners as well.
0: Yes.
2: And thank you for having us on the show.
0: Karuna Mohan can actually join us. I know she was having problems with the sound, but I think let's continue, Iqbal, in the interest of time. Now, Iqbal, you know, 2 or 3 weeks ago, you sent me this piece that MUSA had actually put out, and it actually just covers so much, but also taking a look at it from a very different angle, a different perspective. We all have been talking about the problems of migration, about March in March,

0: about what is happening, the intimidation, the treatment of foreigners as well. But what we want to look at tonight is look at a solutions-based discussion, which this document actually speaks to. So, Iqbal, if you could just lay the foundation for tonight's discussion, and just to provide a bit of background, looking at it from a Musa perspective, and why this document and why this submission is so necessary.
1: Thank you very much for that, Inayat. So, following that little piece that I sent to you and the suggestion of having a show on the matter, I then spoke to my colleagues in Musa, and here we are. We've got them on your panel. And Yusuf will kick off with the background to the Musa statement position on the issue. And Abu can come in thereafter to clarify issues, and I intend to deal with answering your question thereafter, so that we have a proper perspective on where I'm coming from as well.
0: Okay, all right, but JazakAllah, shukran for that, Yusuf.
2: Assalamu alaikum again, and thanks for having us. And I think this is a really critical matter, the issue of international migration, and what we often, you know, there's international migration and then there's undocumented migrants, and I think we always need to just distinguish there as well. I think just to paint a bit of a picture, the problem we're facing, you know, from an African continental context perspective, migration is a challenge. There's various push factors in terms of, you know, poverty. Africa has got a very youthful population, and people are seeking economic opportunities. Climate change is a big factor. So in many countries, there's droughts, but also, you know, food security is a big problem. Governance weaknesses, and then you have conflict also taking place on the continent. So there's a lot of these push factors for migration, which, you know, in our statement, the Musa statement that we issued on 16th June, we try to put this in context. We understand the matter fully. Now, there's 304 million international migrants globally. Out of that, 21 to 22 million, so 7% of the international migrants are from the African continent. And a lot of migration that's taking place out of African countries, a lot of it largely is within the continent. People are moving within the continent. But a lot of people are moving to Europe, Middle East, as well as North America, right? And in South Africa, we have about 2.4 to 3 million migrants in South Africa. That's according to official statistics. The actual number of undocumented migrants, we don't have those actual figures. So that hasn't been actually counted, and I think, you know, that's an important point. But the broader issue is that international migration is a global phenomenon. It is impacting on us in South Africa. And our broad approach, we're saying, is that we need to address the situation from the perspective of our constitution and our constitutional values. And what we emphasize in our constitution is human dignity, equality, socioeconomic justice, you know, doing things for the common good. But also we have global responsibilities, and, you know, in terms of managing the climate and the global common good, I think those are the kind of values we have. And out of that, we have values like, you know, Ubuntu, recognizing our humanity in each other. So for us, that is a very important framing perspective. And that is also where the movement for United South Africa, you know, emanates from, in terms of enhancing, advocating for our constitutional values, but also focusing on this transformative consciousness, which is about recognizing and being aware and, you know, ensure that we have activism towards building our country, but towards also, you know, ethical leadership and towards building prosperity for everyone.

0: and having this and ensuring that we have transformative programs that address and deal with our situation. So I think we must, you know, we must recognize this. And the fact that we do have a challenge in South Africa with our high levels of unemployment, poverty, inequality in our own country, many of our own citizens are actually, you know, struggling in survival mode. Cost of living is high and increasing. And in that context, you know, there are challenges in terms of resources and job opportunities, and people are trying to earn incomes. So I think the migration issue in our country has landed, you know, within that socioeconomic dynamic. And it is a real challenge and a problem. But we believe that the way to deal with that problem is not to, you know, turn against our fellow human beings and our fellow compatriots on the continent, and recognizing that, you know, we issued a statement on June the 16th. We remember where we've come from as a country, the struggles we had, and the solidarity that we had on the continent as well. So we emphasizing that we've got to, you know, maintain and keep that. And the issue that we're facing in terms of our own challenges, we need to recognize that people do have real challenges. Our own citizens are facing daily challenges. But the way to deal with it is not to turn, you know, and turn our anger and frustration onto migrants. It's not, migrants do face a challenge on our economy in terms of, you know, on our resources and services, et cetera. But there isn't any evidence to say that is the fundamental driver that is causing a lot of our own problems and challenges of poverty and inequality. I think we have a lot of fundamental problems in our own system, structural economic challenges and problems, which we need to overcome. We need better governance in our own country. And a lot of that will actually assist to overcome all our challenges. We also understand that we faced in a global context of increasing technology changes. We have AI coming on board, the digital economy. Job creation is a very serious challenge. Many countries are facing that challenge. We've got a particular, you know, angle, you know, to that challenge because of our history. So we have serious structural weaknesses. But what we really need as a country is to pull ourselves together and really find ways and transformative ways and innovative ways of how we can actually create work, create jobs, get people better skilled, create trades, but also local businesses within our country, how we also can create the right climate so that we are employing people in the right ways, we're following regulations, and we're improving the, you know, conditions ourselves. So I think it's a challenge for government, business, civil society, households. We all have to look at this challenge from that perspective. And from Musa, we're saying, let's not turn this into a situation where we're not recognizing what the real root causes of the problem are.
1: Yes, Yusuf. In fact, I think what you are saying is important. And I think, you know, there's just so much you said which raises further questions and further points of discussion. But just to bring Abu into the discussion, and I think Abu, Iqbal actually summed it up quite well when he sent me a brief on what we want to talk about, and saying that, you know, this is not about defending illegal immigration or intimidation or violence or anything of that sort. But the key and the most critical issue is this is easily now becoming a broader crisis in the making. And it is up to us, and it is up to organizations like Musa and many other organizations to actually step up and to highlight this fact that before, you know, things get out of hand, before people start losing their humanity. And I think this is absolutely critical, and this is where some of the red flags and the dangers actually lie.
2: I think, Inai, that you're asking me to come in, I just want to clarify about the notion of transformative consciousness as a movement. You see, first and foremost, Musa believes in the moral, ethical values of leaders that will serve our country, support our people on a socioeconomic and political justice point of view. And then they have to be uplifted so that they can deal with the integrity of who they are. And as Yusuf has rightly pointed out, that sometimes we have to be careful that we have the migrant issue, but the real issues on hand are not actually being tackled. So now you have a migrant issue. And it's not as if the migrant issue is not an issue. You have to understand in how the migrant issue will be dealt with within the context of what Musa would offer. And this is something very, very important in which I will deal with as we go. As we know, I've written an article somewhat in March or April sometime that we should not scapegoat the idea of migrants. While there is a migrant issue, you shouldn't scapegoat migrants to say that there is a wider problem of state failure and governance, as we know what's going on in our country. I mean, we have got a huge situation of unemployment. We've got corruption. We've got a whole range of ideas of non-delivery and service delivery. So the emotions of maybe the March and March movement has kind of asked our people to come onto a March status of the migrants. But the actual issue is just not the migrants. While the migrants is an issue, as I said, I'll come to it now. The bigger issue is that they should take the issue to government and ask them how they're going to deal with the real issues that's confronting the people. So when people become disillusioned, they kind of use some people in the community. In this case, Jacinta formed the organization in 2025, okay, March and March. And then what is now being dealt with an organization like this, it is basically becoming a mass organization. But a mass organization as such, so we don't want to see chaos in our country. We don't want to see a situation in the way people march. And what are then the rights of the migrants as such? And this is very, very, very crucial to understand how we're dealing with this. You have to remember something, Inayat, that our constitution actually has got an Immigration Act. Within the idea of Immigration Act, we have to decide what is the notion of the Immigration Act and how immigrants are actually protected in this country. At the same time, we also have to deal with border management. It's not as if Musa is advocating a porous border. We're not doing that at all. What we are looking is how can we deal with this in a humane way, which is centered so that we can find a proper solution in terms of how we deal with open border platform. What is the position of who migrants and who we all are rooted in constitutionalism? Then we have to deal with ethical leadership, accountable governance, and shared responsibility, which I think a broader conversation is required there. So in that sense of the word, Musa will actually talk about a border control must remain constitutional. One, Musa's commitment to human dignity means that enforcement cannot become brutality, okay? That means no xenophobic violence, no collective punishment. These are crucial to the way that Musa is actually looking at how we have to look at things in a humane manner. Now, if you see the kind of way that sometimes marches get out of control and what actually happens to intimidation, and this is not only including the migrants, this could be including minority communities. It could be including businesses that are registered. It could even be including established people that are living in this country for 375 years from the time of the people, say the European people came here. Then the British came here. And then we've also got a history to what is a migrant situation. We have apartheid in the picture. I mean, in the 40, 50 years of what apartheid did in terms of the mining capacity, they brought in migrants from Maputo and other places. And these people have made their families here. So we have to distinguish what is workers, what is migrants, and then also what is the idea of those people that are refugees. So we have to understand those different dynamics of what this means. What is interesting, Inayat, that recently there was a SADC conference, okay? And I think things really boiled over and there was a tension that they couldn't even talk about African affairs properly. But one thing, you know, South Africa brought onto the table the migrant issue. And you know what, while arguing to the point to tell them that you guys in your country, now I'm coming to a perspective of debate and discussion, that you fellows, you leaders of the country, while we are from the AU or we're from SADC, and we now have to see what migrant mean for us. While they debated and then they realized when they ended,

0: that we're going to have to table migrant as an agenda for Africa. Because it's not only a South African issue. It is the fact that if I am not able to get a job in Zimbabwe, and then I look at pastures, which are not for South Africa. So we know that many people helped us in apartheid years, okay? I'm now going to the point of giving a more focused view of what Yusuf was said. And then comes to the point where our president, former Mandela, who was humanitarian in every way, and he was recognizing the position of Africa, so he allowed the fact that we must respect all African people. You know, the concept of Ubuntu is not a black concept. It's an African philosophy. It's an African philosophy how we share our values as African people. Now, when that happens, he asks our people to respect African people, and then the borders were somewhat porous. And maybe in that sense of the word, there was a difficulty in the fact that we did not actually have a proper police in place or SEPs in place and how we were managing our borders. So how that happened, it just went out of hand. I mean, you know what? People came to our country in a way of bribery, corruption, some legally, some not legally, some documented, some not documented. Now we have the issue on hand, and we have to now solve this issue in the way that Musa will have to suggest, and the following discussion must take place of the various categories and how we table this and bring forward with all the parties. And as citizens and as civil society, we cannot keep quiet about this, because it's not only the migrant issue. We're going to have to say migrant issue. Then we're going to have to think about how we're dealing with the state capture that took place, the mismanagement of government, and what we would like to see as all citizens in this country, including a proper border management and the condition and coherent view of how Home Affairs will operate. I'll leave it until there, until I have some years to hear from Iqbal, and then we can continue our discussion further. Inayat.
1: Yes, Abu, Jazakallah for that. Iqbal, you know, I'd just like you to comment on what both Yusuf and Abu have said, because I think what is important is we see that, you know, the finger is being pointed mainly at the government. And I think just looking at South Africans, we've got legitimate grievances, and we cannot hide away, we cannot shy away from that fact, that there are legitimate grievances in this country. But again, it is about the law. It is about applying the law. It is about enforcing the law. And this is important, enforcing the law in an orderly way, in a humane way as well. And also at the same time, looking at the state, how much control or how much in control is the government of the situation right now? And I think this is the point that you raised with me when we discussed the matter, is, you know, the state obviously must take control, but also at the same time to make absolutely sure that its citizens are protected. If you could unmute your mic, please, Iqbal.
2: Give us an overview of the international situation on migration and the issues related to it. Abu has given feedback on a perspective of the issue and problems. What I've done, when I sent it to you, in my concern, serious concern for the way things were developing on this issue, I analyzed the situation, and from my perspective, I've come up with proposal and says, everybody seems to focus on what the problem is, and nobody is dealing adequately on what the solutions ought to be. And I think this is what has stirred your interest, if I'm correct. So let me start by saying South Africa must enforce its laws firmly, but it must do so without losing its humanity. Where are we now? The issue is no longer simply about undocumented immigration. It has become a broader crisis involving border and immigration management, corruption and administrative failures, unemployment and economic insecurity, community safety, fear among both South Africans and foreign nationals, and the danger of communities taking the law into their own hands. On that score, there's a video that's just doing the rounds of trouble that has emanated in Cape Town, where there's now a fight between foreign nationals and the whole migrant issue. So what we're warning about is already, the fire has already started in my perspective. So government has now taken steps to increase immigration enforcement, including its 5-point migration plan, increased deportations and the use of dedicated immigration courts. So the thought that arises there is, if Yusuf is talking of 30 million, that is, these are statistics that are confirmed internationally. If 20% of that, which is 60 million, that are in South Africa, how much is 68,000 that we've dealt with so far, and how big is the problem that needs to be dealt with? So my proposals are going to address this in an orderly way, right? Can enforcement now be carried out in a manner that is lawful, orderly, humane, and economically responsible? The state must enforce the law, not the communities. The communities must leave it to the state. There are legitimate grievances among South Africans regarding illegal immigration, crime, employment, and pressure on services. But legitimate grievances cannot justify intimidation, assault, extortion, unlawful evictions, destruction of property, or private citizens conducting their own immigration enforcement. The state must take back control, but it must remain the state. The recent warning by government against unlawful identity checks, intimidation, and extortion by people pretending to act as authorities is important. A citizen cannot become Home Affairs, SAPS, and the courts all rolled into one. Foreigners, the term foreigners, are not one category. We should distinguish between documented migrants, undocumented migrants, asylum seekers and refugees, people with pending applications, people whose permits have expired, people who may have entered legally but subsequently lost status, people affected by administrative failure or corruption, people willing to leave voluntarily, and people who have committed crimes. These situations require different responses. Criminality must be dealt with as criminality. Immigration status must be dealt with through immigration law. Administrative failures must be investigated. The humanitarian dimension: some foreign nationals are now living in genuine fear. Some have lived in South Africa for many years, established families and businesses, and by the way, they were encouraged to come into the country with the early outlook of ANC policies of one Africa for all. And so people came, people saw the opportunities here, and now we're turning on them for different reasons. And have children, these people have children attending South African schools or religious institutions for many, many years. This does not give anyone an automatic right to remain unlawfully, but it does mean that government needs an orderly and humane process where people have no lawful basis to remain and wish to leave. Government should make safe and dignified voluntary departure as straightforward as possible. Where people qualify to remain, the process of regularization should be efficient and corruption-free. We cannot ignore corruption. Illegal immigration is not simply a story about people crossing borders. It can also involve corrupt officials, bribery, fraudulent documents, employers knowingly circumventing the law, and failures in government administration. The question must therefore also be, who enabled the system to become dysfunctional, and who benefited from it? We cannot simply deal with the person at the bottom of the system while ignoring those who profit from the system. This is where the business and economic consequences, right? My experience spans many decades in business, finance, property, labor, administration, and advisory work. Businesses do not operate in neat categories of South African and foreign. A business employing foreign nationals may also employ South Africans, rent South African premises, buy from South African suppliers, and serve South African customers. Many small businesses in poorer communities also provide basic necessities and sometimes informal credit to customers. If enforcement results in businesses closing overnight, we need to ask, what happens to the employees, customers, landlords, suppliers, and surrounding community? This does not mean avoiding enforcement. It means implementing enforcement intelligently. Give businesses a reasonable transition. Where businesses are affected by new immigration or employment requirements, government should consider a reasonable transition period to allow businesses to regularize where legally possible, reorganize their workforce, recruit and train South Africans, comply with employment requirements, dispose of substantial stock, settle obligations, or wind down in an orderly manner. The objective should be compliance without unnecessary economic destruction. Do not allow poor South Africans to become collateral damage. The closure of large numbers of small foreign-owned shops can also affect poor South Africans who depend on them for nearby access to bread, milk, basic groceries, household necessities, extended trading hours, and sometimes informal credit. Government therefore needs to consider the secondary consequences of enforcement. A practical five-part response, I would summarize the solution as: protect everyone from violence, intimidation, extortion, and unlawful eviction. Establish each person's actual immigration status through proper government processes. Where legally possible, help people obtain lawful status. Where people have no lawful basis to remain, facilitate safe and dignified departure, particularly for those willing to leave voluntarily. Fix the systems that allowed the problem to develop: border management, Home Affairs Administration, corruption, labor enforcement, and local governance. A possible controlled administrative window. Musa has suggested considering 6 to 12 month controlled administrative window during which undocumented people could come forward to establish their status, regularize where legally possible, or arrange departure. Right now, they are afraid to go to Home Affairs because they would get deported immediately. They're afraid to go to the police because they're afraid they'll get locked up overnight for being here over legally. In the meantime, there are other South Africans who are capitalizing on the March movement's claims of orderly marching and what have you. They are intimidating people. We have a case in Pretoria where Deputy Minister of Foreign Affairs, it is claimed, went to court, but the court threw out his case. So there are numerous problems that we can touch on, but these are solutions that we are talking about. This should not be an amnesty for criminality or a reward for breaking the law. It would instead bring people out of hiding and into a controlled government process. That could actually make immigration enforcement more effective rather than less. And I believe it could speed up the process of regularization because government, I don't think, has adequate statistics on the real problem in South Africa. I don't believe anything has been done to determine that adequately. Then the role of civil society. Government should work with organizations already providing food, shelter, humanitarian assistance, transport, and counseling, legal assistance, and voluntary repatriation support. This is an area where Ubuntu can become practical rather than merely rhetorical. The message to South Africans who are entitled to ask, why have our borders not been properly managed? Why have people been allowed to remain undocumented for so many years? Why are corrupt officials not being dealt with? Why are citizens struggling to find employment? These are legitimate questions, but the answer must be, therefore we can attack foreigners. The answer must be, therefore, Government must govern

0: properly. The message to foreign nationals, they have a responsibility to be here lawfully and they should be protected. Those who are here lawfully should be protected. Those who are here unlawfully must respect South Africa's immigration laws. Those who commit crimes must face the criminal justice system. Those who have no legal basis to remain should cooperate with lawful processes to regularize their status or leave. Human dignity does not mean exemption from the law. The broader Musa message, the danger is that this issue becomes permanently framed as South Africans versus foreigners, or now within South Africa, Indian traders or other traders against the black workers. This is a dangerous, dangerous precedent in my view. We should rather frame it as law-abiding people versus lawlessness. Yes, good governance versus... Sorry, thanks. I can stop there.
1: Jazakallah. I just want to bring Yusuf back into the discussion. Now, Yusuf, I think, you know, obviously Iqbal has articulated so much with regard to the problems, but also in terms of looking at solutions. And clearly, you know, with the multitude of problems that we are faced with in South Africa, one cannot adopt a one-size-fits-all solution to the problem. You mentioned right at the outset that this is an international problem, and we've seen the reactions. We've seen what had happened in the United States of America going against the migrant communities, ICE, and the violence that was associated with it. We see what is playing out in Pakistan right now with Afghan refugees and how they are being managed. So what I'm saying is there's still so much taking place right across the entire world in reacting to migration. And this is a danger for us in South Africa as well, and particularly looking at it as a test to South Africa in terms of how well we manage this crisis, and more importantly, in the interest of the country, in the interest of the unity of this country, which we fought for so very hard, and you know, and obviously since we've become a democracy.
2: Yeah, absolutely. Inayat, this is a global challenge, right? And it's about the value systems that we want to adopt. We see what is happening globally. There's a whole right-wing drive, you know, anti-immigration drive, but it's also, you know, it's driven by a value system that is opposite to the value system that we have adopted as South Africans. We want to build a more humane and cooperative world. We see what is happening internationally. There are people that want to drive conflict for the sake of power, greed, and they are creating havoc in the world. In fact, a lot of Africa's problems and challenges is because of all the instability that is being created by foreign forces in different countries, right? And these then result in destabilization, and all of that creates vulnerability within the population. And then people are forced to go and find work elsewhere and to survive. So this is we need to look at, you know, the bigger picture around what is happening here. And we want to adopt, I think we want to adopt a system, and we want to build, and building a better world starts with us here locally, ensuring that the grounding and the platform that we have is the kind of values that we want to maintain for ourselves and we want to take internationally. But we need to make the point that within the continent, this challenge, all African countries, we need better leadership, we need better governance, and we need transformative solutions to our economies. We have to transform our economies. We have to make them more inclusive. We have to ensure that we have sovereignty in our countries. We have to ensure that there isn't this extraction of wealth taking place across the continent and even here in South Africa, you know, extraction by elites. And all of this is causing destabilization. The result is we're getting vulnerable people, we're putting vulnerable people against each other. And yet the bigger issue is, you know, across the broader system. So we need ways in which we're going to actually really focus on creating the environments for investment ensuring that we're looking after our resources properly, that we're distributing wealth properly, that we create

0: creating opportunities, and we bring in young people into into the picture. The biggest challenge we're facing as a continent is we've got one of the highest youthful populations in the world. And if we're going to waste this opportunity and not responsibly create economic environments, we're going to lose this dividend of this youthful population and create, a kind of negative toxic scenario. So I think those are some of the challenges and the bigger issues that we need to be facing. So here in South Africa, we need to look at, we've got local government, elections, for example. What are we doing in our local areas? We're still talking about basic service delivery. You know, those should be the basic things that should be in place. Those are the basic functions municipalities, local government should be performing. What we need to be actually moving towards is how are we creating local economies? How are we creating jobs locally? How are we confronting technology and changes in technology? There's global competition taking place. We need to be building our people's skills and that for that purpose, upgrading our skills across the continent. And those are the real issues that we need to be, really addressing, that will overcome many of our challenges. Thanks.
1: Yes, Yusuf. And also, Abu, just reading the Musa statement. And the Musa statement talks about dialogue and opening dialogue. And I think this is absolutely important, because it appears as if we are not talking enough. And I just like to quote what's written in the statement, where it says, open dialogue between government, community leaders, civil society organizations, religious institutions, and migrant representatives. And this I don't see happening. We know that, there have been pockets of dialogue and communication on an individual basis, on a one-on-one basis. But I think this requires a combined and a joint effort. And that dialogue is absolutely critical and crucial.
0: But you see, Inaya, just to come in on that point, remember, we must go back to our constitution. We have got a participatory governance model in this country. So all, dialogue should be part of the ongoing governance systems. Remember, in the way government produces policies and plans and development and service delivery programs, communities, civil society, business have to be part of the processes in relation to coming up with those plans, buying into them, and making sure we have full involvement and participation, but also skilling our people in terms of participating in our program. So we mustn't make dialogues an ad hoc thing, related. Yeah, we must build it into our constitutional governance program. So, for example, in the local level, you have your municipalities have to produce integrated development plans. When those plans are being produced and when they're implemented, the forums that need to be in place, they need to be local forums. So all these issues that we deal with at a national level can be dealt with at provincial level and at local level. So dialogues are part of the process of doing integrated planning, integrated budgeting and implementation. And government has also set up processes like the district development model, right? This is to ensure that we intergovernmentally, we are coordinating things, but also between government, business, civil society, we ensuring that our district, metropolitan, local spaces are being planned inclusively in an integrated way. All the challenges that we're having, we're building social compacts and visions for how we can develop. So I think we must make sure that these things get mainstreamed within our participatory democracy. We take it more seriously, we invest in it, and we ensure that there's governance, there's accountability, and there's proper management of our resources. And that the focus must be on investment and building our economy, so that we continue increasing our tax base. And through that increase in the tax base, we continue to redistribute through our social programs. And we must create that virtuous cycle, in which that happens.
1: Thank yes, Yusuf. But also, I'd just like Abu to comment, because, you speak about the cycle, but that cycle is not happening. Abu, at this point in time.
2: Yeah.
1: And this is the reason why, you know, we find ourselves in a situation where it's always become somebody else's problem. Somebody else must talk on behalf of us. Yet it's a constitutional right, as you correctly pointed out, Yusuf.
2: You see, I just want to start off what I'm going to say is a step-by-step conversational view so that it becomes a discussion throughout the country. First and foremost, I think the leaders are not necessarily listening to the people as they should.

reality of what has been going on there. But now I want to put a Musa perspective for conversation. You've heard Yusuf and Iqbal in how they've showed you the kind of process required. But I think if we have a conversation, I want to say that our conversation is rooted in our constitutionalism. Also dealing with the kind of the position of ethical leadership. Then we're looking at accountable governance, and this, in inverted commas, would be a shared responsibility. So Musa's position on migration as such, that we have a sovereign right to control, South Africa has a sovereign right to control its borders. A country cannot be constitutional democracy without functioning borders and an immigration system that knows who enters, who leaves, with permission to remain and who does not. But you must remember there's an ethical view behind that, as what people have said, the type of migrants we have. So Musa should therefore support effective, professional, corruption-free border management. Number two, a border control must remain constitutional. That means it must be done to human dignity. It means that enforcing cannot become brutality. No xenophobic violence, no collective punishment. So I'm giving a process in it. No arbitrary detention, no harassment based on nationality or race as such. Musa should distinguish between categories of migrants. I think Iqbal elaborated in terms of who will require humane treatment. Some people may be asylum seekers, refugees, workers, and all kinds of things. But it has to be orderly in a kind of way, the process that home affairs was determined. So then we have to realize that criminal offenders who happen to be foreign nationals, these people will have to be prosecuted. And then comes forth, Musa should understand that we have a system of exploitation in our country, which is not only based on migrancy. So we have to have an accountable border. We have to have an accountable business person. We have to have accountable documented migrants. We have to have accountable citizens in terms of our law. And then we need an accountable government. You see, these are just the kind of varied complexities of the varied notions of how we have to look at what Musa is suggesting. So migration cannot become a scapegoat for South Africa's failures, as we've said before. This is fundamental to Musa's philosophy of shared responsibility, in inverted commas. South Africa's unemployment, inequality, corruption, dysfunctional municipalities, housing shortage, inadequate public services cannot simply be attributed to foreigners. These are genuine migration pressures, but they are also profound domestic governance failures. Musa should therefore reject both extremes, that migrants are responsible for everything, and migrants have no impact on South Africa. Both are intellectually dishonest. Six, Musa should demand evidence-based migration policy, as Yusuf has been asking. Is there statistics? Some of us have said that there are 3.1 migrants. Jacinta says there are 31 million migrants. I mean, our population is around about 62, 63, 65 million. We can't have all that kind of disinformation. So this kind of connection, both making claims about migrants in terms of the numbers, we're going to have to assess how that is done. So in other words, there is a way of migrant information systems that we're going to have to determine, and government is going to have to do this. Who is here? Who is legally here? Who has applied for asylum? Who is working? Who has overstayed? Who has been convicted of crimes and who has been deported? So, I mean, there are other positions that you can add in here. You cannot govern what you cannot measure. And this is something that's going to be have to be done quickly. That's not something that you give to a commission and they sit for 2-3 years and nothing happens. Musa should recognize South Africa's history and category, and I've already dealt with that project as far as that's concerned, that it's not just now this has happened. It's been ongoing for a long time. Then Musa should propose a national migration compact. I think Iqbal has talked about it, but I want to articulate it. This should be a distinguished proposal for everybody. Bring together government, business, labor, civil society, faith communities, neighboring states particularly, and Africa as a whole, and international players. So the local communities and migrant organizations will have to get together in order to determine the value of the solutions that we are finding as a stress now. Its purpose would be to establish secure borders, lawful migration, as I said, human asylum, decent labor standards, effective deportation, regional cooperation and community integration. Now,
Ibales put into his document.

0: a moratorium needs careful framing. Now, you must remember, we can't advocate a blanket moratorium on migrant issues. It would be too broad and could conflict with legitimate asylum, family, labor, and other immigration rights. Instead, Musa could suggest something like this and a discussion that could put across a temporary moratorium on how we deal with migration, and then especially how we are going to deal with new migration issues, where government must demonstrate to the capacity of administrators that effectively accompanied by a rapid audit and existing migrant asylum system. And this, if the government does not do it, doesn't become defensible, then people will become more reactionary on the streets. You know, there's another call on the 30th of September, which is called by Jacinta's movement. From June to now, there's been a very hazard kind of situations. It's not been as focused as 30th June, and people cannot go on marching because that's going to create more unemployment because people don't know what to do. And the people marching, a lot of them are sort of unemployed and poor. So how do you relate to the fact that the broader context of this in our country, like 80% of the people are sitting at home working, they're getting things in their own lifestyle, getting on with their own lives, and they're not really understanding what we should be doing. So I'm suggesting what can be done. Then come the deepest principles of shared responsibility. This is where our transit of conscious movement becomes relevant. That means migration is not simply a migrant problem. It is a South African governance problem, regional problem, economic problem, as Yusuf has said. Where's our economic compact that brings up the economic value of our economy? So we need a political justice and a political economic justice. So we need a political economy that's ethically, foundationally based. So Musa's five values can provide the framework. Now, this is the ethical view. We have to deal with sincerity, integrity, respect, accountability, compassion, merit, and excellence. So Musa's position in one statement would be that Musa believes that South Africa must move beyond false choices between open borders and xenophobia. A democratic state has both the right and responsibility to control its borders and regulate migration. But that authority must be exercised constitutionally, humanely, and without collective blame. South Africa must distinguish between legal migrants, as I said, on those various points, and criminal offenders. Eliminate corruption. So we must understand that at the same time, migrants must never become scapegoats for the failures of South Africa's governments. Our approach must be one of moral, ethical responsibility of leaders, firstly dealing with service delivery, then dealing with the migrant view in parallel to the governance of our problems, a governance of our issues that are confronting us. As I would say in a signature statement for Musa, Musa is not an anti-migrant movement. It's not about open borders. Musa is for South Africa, in which migrants are humanely treated. Borders are secure. Refugees are protected. And exploitation, whether it comes from business, migrants, and South African citizens, is stopped. Communities must be heard wherever they are. We ask government and all leaders, faith-based, business, and political leadership and unions, they must stop turning a blind eye and giving a very linear view. Every person, citizen, or foreigners, I'm nearly done. This is my view. I hope it's clear.
1: We are running very fast out of time. And I think this is something we find when we have a big panel, is sometimes we do tend to run out of time because there's just so much ground to actually cover. And I just want to bring Iqbal in with the final thought, because I think what is absolutely critical is for the government to actually act decisively, because this, at the end of the day, is going to impact on the country. The world is looking at South Africa, and the world is looking at how South Africa is going to react to this crisis. Iqbal, just final thought. We've got about 3 minutes. If you could unmute again, please, Iqbal.
2: Sorry about that. Thank you, Inayat. Without repeating whatever has been discussed and said, I agree with you fully that South Africa was becoming in the good eye of people when it launched the ICJ case.

0: And the way it conducted its democracy in the early stages, I think people in government have failed us hopelessly. They've allowed the wheels to come off. South Africa really needs a reset based on the existing constitution. If you look at it, the constitution and the justice system is what's left to protect us. Otherwise, we're in trouble. And the next elections, I hope, will be about getting the right people who can do the job rightly. Because in the past, we've seen parties getting together for power, whatever the public statements were, but their agendas turned out differently. So, yes, we are not in the position, as we have discussed this, to defend illegal migration. The point was made. We're defending the principle that immigration law must be enforced by the state, not by mobs or individuals. We need to enforce the law intelligently because an abrupt solution can create another economic and humanitarian crisis. The real test of South Africa's democracy is whether we can enforce our laws firmly while still treating every human being with dignity. Thank you, Inayat. I will leave my input.
1: Can I also suggest one thing to you? Is to
2: Please,
1: gather
2: Gabriel, I am running out of time.
1: yes, can we please gather all the people concerned, government, including March and March, and so that everybody can sit down together. You know, recently AfriForum has and March and Jacinda has had a discussion in how they're going to work together. So why can't we all as a people together work towards solving this people? You know, the Quran says we have certainly honored the children of Adam. Why don't we all work together? This is my point of view of how we as South Africans can move forward. Thank
2: Point
1: you.
2: taken, Abu. It's something that we definitely will talk about as well. And I am aware of the AfriForum meeting with Jacinta as well. And that obviously has become another major talking point in the country in terms of where and why this discussion had actually taken place. But inshallah, we will leave that for another day. But for now, Iqbal, Yusuf, and Abu, we say jazakallah to all of you for taking time out with us right here on Salam Media. All the best to all of you. Assalamu alaikum wa rahmatullahi wa barakatuh.
1: Walaikum salam
0: wa rahmatullahi wa barakatuh.
1: And thank you again for having us on your show.
2: Yes, that brings us to the end of part one of tonight's discussion right here on Salam Media. Another important discussion, and this is the world is watching what is taking place in the United States of America. We're talking about the changing face of American politics. Abdul Al-Sayed, Zohran Mamdani, Ilhan Omar. And these are people that are featuring very, very prominently in the American political system and big talking points at this point in time. We'll be joined by Dr. Nadia Ahmed and Alhaj Mauri Salah Khan immediately after this break.
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Bismillahirrahmanirrahim. Assalamu alaikum warahmatullahi wabarakatuh. Once again, as we welcome you back to part two of tonight's edition of In Conversation with myself, Inayat Wadi, and we're switching focus to the political dynamics that are playing out in the United States.

0: of America. Now, we've seen as recently as this month, in August, we've seen two victories. One, Representative Ilhan Omar, who secured a landslide victory in Minnesota. We've seen Abdullah Said, his victory in Michigan. And this obviously primarily marks quite a pivotal shift in American political dynamics. Not so long ago, we've seen the election of Zohran Mamdani as the mayor of New York City, changing political dynamics there as well, and proving that in the country's biggest urban center in New York, that someone like Zohran Mamdani, who came in on a democratic socialist platform, could actually win the votes. Now, what signal or what message is this actually sending from a political perspective? Because at some point in time, everybody thought that American politics is actually cast in stone and very little can happen. But we are seeing changes, and these changes, believe me, are huge. They are major changes. And this is the reason why we're talking to my two guests tonight. Dr. Nadia Ahmed will be joining us shortly, law professor and environmental justice scholar. Alhaj Maurice Salah Khan, no stranger to Salam Media, Washington-based writer and also human rights activist, joining us. So as we await both my guests on a screen right now, this promises to be a very, very interesting and exciting discussion, but also a much needed discussion, because what takes place in the United States of America certainly will impact to many right across the entire world. Dr. Nadia Ahmed, assalamu alaikum wa rahmatullahi wa barakatuh. Welcome and jazakallah khairan so much for your time.
1: Wa alaikum assalam wa rahmatullahi wa barakatuh. Thank you so much for having me on, and also to Brother Maury, assalamu alaikum.
2: Wa alaikum assalam.
0: Assalamu alaikum to you as well, my brother. Great having you.
2: Wa alaikum assalam wa rahmatullahi wa barakatuh. It's a pleasure to be on with both of you.
0: Yes, Dr. Nadia, I'd just like to begin with you, and I just want to refer now to the victories. Zohran Mamdani earlier in the year taking office on the 1st of January as the mayor of New York City. We've seen Abdullah Sayed, his victory in Michigan. Ilhan Omar, a landslide victory in Minnesota. Are we starting to see some sort of shift and change in American political dynamics? How much can we read into what we see happening in terms of some of these outcomes and results?
1: What we're seeing right now is a really seismic shift in terms of the changes that are happening in the American electorate, particularly within the Democratic Party, but you're also starting to see shifts within the Republican Party as well. I think another thing to also point out is that nominees that had been supported by candidates that had been supported by President Donald Trump had actually lost a number of their primary elections. And so last night also in Florida, we had quite an upset blowout win with Senator Angie Nixon, who won by over 12 points against a candidate who was backed heavily by AIPAC. And then you also had at the beginning of the year, you had Zohran Mamdani take office in New York City, and we've really seen shifts happening right after that as well with the congressional races within New York. And so, and then also we had another major win with the candidate Dr. Abdullah Sayed, who won by fewer than 15,000 votes against more than $60 million that had been spent by outside money. And so, and as you also mentioned with Representative Ilhan Omar, she won against four challenges. So she had four people coming at her, but she won very decisively with over 80% of the vote.
0: Yes, Dr. Nadia. Let's ask Alhaj Maury, let's just talk about trying to unpack what we are seeing playing out in the U.S. political landscape, and just to understand or to unpack some of the contributing factors to what we see playing around us.
2: Well, first of all, it's a pleasure to be on with you and with my sister Nadia. She is the expert when it comes to these the politics here in the United States. She has, I don't know if she still is, but she has been a

0: DNC member, and she has some excellent political insights when it comes to how our political system is working here in this country. Factors, first of all, for me, from my humble perspective, the most important factor that opened the way for what we're witnessing now was Mamdani's victory in New York City, the largest city in the United States, one of the most important cities in the world, a city with the second largest Jewish population in the world. He had all of the money, from the special interests against him, and it greatly. He was greatly outspent in the election by, tens of millions of dollars, and yet he won. He won a historic victory in that city, and that, in my humble opinion, is what opened the way for the many other victories that we're seeing. As our sister described it, as a seismic shift in the political system. Factors are money out of politics, the concern about money, about big money, special interest money, dominating our political system for far too long. So people want money out of politics. Folks want universal health care in this country, something that Israel is able to enjoy. I should say the Israelis, Israeli citizens are able to enjoy at American taxpayer expense. So we want universal health care. The economy is also a factor. America first, not Israel first, has been a factor. The data centers, the proliferation of data centers and the environmental impact that they're having, is a factor. And also, we can't forget the Epstein files. That is also a factor. So we have all of these factors that are playing in to what we're witnessing today in terms of this dramatic shift in people power here in the United States.
1: Yes, a lot, Maury. Dr. Nadia, perhaps you'd just like to expand on what Alhaj Maury has to say. And we know since Donald Trump has taken office, it's been controversy after controversy, whether it was immigration, whether it had to do with ICE, the punitive tariffs, and upsetting the entire world. Alhaj alluded to the Epstein files, then came Gaza, the genocide in Gaza, the American support, the attack on Iran. All of this actually put together tells us that since Trump obviously has taken office, everything else in the United States of America has basically taken a back seat. And Alhaj spoke about healthcare, which is just one of the problems that many are talking about in America. How does one actually, how would you analyze or unpack this entire debacle that has been playing out since Donald Trump has taken office?
2: Well, what you're saying is, and I think it's not just since Donald Trump took office. It was, it happened, started during the Biden administration. So I think we should be clear about that. But the story of U.S. imperialism is a long story. I mean, the U.S. just celebrated 250 years of its founding, but really it was centuries of enslavement, land theft, and then you also have quite a bit of like moral depravity that has happened as a result of the genocide in Gaza. And really, it's not just the moral bankruptcy, it's also the financial bankruptcy that's resulted as from this. And so I think if you really want to look at the line that Brother Moria talked about, is that you have where Dr. El-Sayed mentioned about how people aren't able to afford money for groceries. And that's because gas is right now $5 a gallon. They also don't have money for rent or health care. And so when we send our tax dollars abroad, that really adds adds an insult, a layer, a higher level of insult to this injury. And so just bringing this argument, this is where Mamdani had done a strong work on. This is really about how the household budget is really not able to also have a foreign policy coat. And so this contact that is happening with voters, where you have high velocity engagements, and that is what has led to changes within the electorate. And also, I think when people are stressed, it leads to changes within the system. One of the resolutions we had passed at the DNC this past weekend was for the Leahy laws, which actually condition foreign aid based on compliance with human rights. The Leahy laws are a legal instrument. And so for being able to spend money abroad for war, it was not something that's very persuasive. And I think another thing to also note is that in this fiscal year of 2026, defense spending has hit over $1 trillion in the United States. And that's against $919 trillion in 2025. And right now, the request for the 2027 is $1.5 trillion, which would be a 44% increase. And so this is really where the rejection is happening, is on these numbers, because if we're looking at what's happening with the war against Gaza, but also seeing what's this bottleneck with energy prices and the stranded oil assets in the Strait of Hormuz, you're seeing how this is also leading up to higher spikes in energy, as well as other costs associated with it.
1: Yes, Dr. Nadia. But also, Al-Haj, you know, when one looks at the American political landscape in terms of challenging traditional party establishments or the hierarchy, and I think what even Abdullah said has actually proven that, you know, this can be challenged because at the end of the day, you know, it is about grassroots populism that seems to be growing in the United States of America. And once again, I think even Zoran Mamdani had actually proven this as well. It is not about traditional politics anymore. It is not about funding, like Dr. Nadia mentioned. I think 60 or 70 million was used in the when Abdul Al-Sayed had contested the elections as well. So what I'm saying is all of this, there seems to be cracks, but also at the same time, a major shift once again in terms of how Americans themselves are actually seeing their own country and seeing their own government and their own politicians.
0: Indeed. I mean, you can only you can only flim-flam a nation of people for so long. And what we've had with this administration are these repeated sleight of hands, you know, this desire to put one over the eyes of the people, to make the people believe that, you know, what they're experiencing is not as bad as what they're experiencing. And I mean, you can only get away with that for so long. We've had 250 years of imperial contradictions. And those contradictions during this administration of Donald Trump are coming to a head. They're coming to a head. People are fed up. People, you know, understand that what we've been sold as democracy has been largely a farce. You know, the few have had too much control for far too long. And alhamdulillah, there is a disturbance among we the people that has begun to express itself, and to express itself in a way that is, you know, for me, it opens the way for a lot of optimism. And you know, this for me, it began with what we witnessed during the middle of the winter in one of the coldest parts of the country. when ICE was doing what it was doing in Minnesota, and you had the thousands of people. These were not black people. These were not Somali people. These were not African Americans. For the most part, these were white neighbors.

0: that were coming to the aid of their Somali neighbors and their Latino neighbors that were being targeted by ICE in very vicious ways, and a number of them were getting their lives taken as a result. I mean, but they were in the streets. They were demonstrating the fact that, the people have the capacity to show up and to make a difference. And this opened the way for me to feel a tremendous amount of optimism. Again, that a change, a very dramatic change, was on the horizon for the United States. And we need this. And it's not been restricted. The opposition to ICE has not been restricted to Minnesota. We've seen it all over the country. And it's a beautiful thing. As difficult as it is to see at times, as painful as it is to see, lives taken, people imprisoned, wrongfully imprisoned, the significant number of folk who have lost their lives in ICE custody, the people who have been deported unjustifiably, the people that have had their TPS, their temporary protective status, taken away from them unjustly. What we've been witnessing in America during this administration, what I consider to be the worst administration in my lifetime, the most destructive, the most terroristic government administration in my lifetime, has opened the way for people across the board. Even within the MAGA cult, there's been these rifts within the MAGA cult. People demanding change for the better, and so I'm feeling optimistic amidst all of this turbulence, all of the painful stuff that we're witnessing every day. I'm feeling optimistic. There's a silver lining to all of what we're seeing.
1: Yes, I like Mari. Dr. Nadia, just looking at people like Abdullah Sayed, Zoran Mamdani, and also Ilhan Omar in challenging the status quo and the appeal that they have to the electorate, to the voters. What is it about these personalities and also in terms of their leadership, their political style, that actually appeal to ordinary people on the ground to gain the level of support that they have and also winning?
2: Yeah, I think that's a really important question because I think what they were able to do is bring a political response to the legal arguments that were brought forward by South Africa in the international courts. And so I think the reason why the language of genocide is being used and is also controversial in the United States is because before it was a specific term, but because of South Africa, it was able to have it was able to have a docket, like a legal meaning. And so I think because the case is alive and is going through the court process, South Africa has really been able to, I think, lay out for the United States as well as other countries what the legal standard is. And so I think that there's specific like jurisdictional burdens that are also being put forward. But to go to your question about what is the appeal of these certain of progressive candidates, I think it's really a very, very simple messaging and also putting forward about the affordability crisis that's happening in the United States right now and across the world, and also seeing how the difficulty of paying at the grocery store is also related to having settlements in Israel, settlements in Gaza by Israelis, and also because of the arms and munitions and military fuel and all these items that have to be paid as a result of these military excursions. And so the real appeal, I think, is also because of young people. Young people have really energized the electorate. And the reason why the Democrats lost in 2024 was not just because of Gaza, but because they lost their organizing capacity, because so many young people were out in the streets protesting, participating in encampments on college campuses across the country. And so now that has shifted into

0: political power and to being able to use that political leverage. And I think that's something that is harder to fight than a protest.
1: Mm-hmm. Well, certainly. And also, I think, Dr. Nadia, you know, while you're saying, and just in the same breath, in terms of the messaging that has come through, and one has seen the response of Donald Trump and, you know, particularly with regard to Abdullah Al-Sayed and Zohran Mamdani as well, in terms of Palestine and talking about, you know, insults and accusing, you know, using the anti-Semitism card, playing that anti-Semitism card very, very prominently as well, where he spoke about Abdullah Al-Sayed hating Jews, hating Israel. He used certain derogatory terms against him and also against Mamdani. So it just, and as you said, you know, people came out in their thousands in the streets throughout this entire genocide as well, which was, we've seen that right across the entire world and not only in the United States of America, but it still does appear that this is a major issue for somebody like Donald Trump to play that anti-Semitism card.
0: Yeah, I think that's really true. And the reason why it's really important to look at the messaging behind this is not only did you have Mamdani win, you also had in the next election that followed his cycle a very big surge as well. And so, for example, in Harlem and West Bronx, which is New York's 13th congressional district, you had Daria Lisa Avila Chevalier, and she was... She was really a storybook finish in terms of what happened with her, because she was essentially a protester, somebody who was sitting through the encampments. And so she launched her campaign by asking why her congressman wouldn't actually vote would be voting to spend billions to bombs while people in their district weren't able to afford rent or pay for groceries. And she was only 32 years old, and she ran against a five-term incumbent who also was a chair of the Hispanic caucus, and she won. And so in 6 weeks after her win, Dr. Abu Sayyid won the Michigan Senate primary. And this was against, as you mentioned earlier, $60 million that had been spent in outside money. And $30 million of that came from AIPAC. And then last night we saw Angie Nixon win the Florida Senate primary by 12 points, and he had actually outraised her 16-1. So not only have they been throwing money, but they've been really using as much power. And so this model that worked in New York has also worked in multiple states also. And so they've been really using that same argument and just hitting it home again and again. And that's really that the American people do not have money for healthcare, and that money is still able to be found in the trillions for the Pentagon. And so voters are not confused. There's nothing confusing about that for voters, that they can do the math.
1: Yes, Dr. Nadia, I'm going to put both you and Alaj Mori on hold. We're going to go for a quick air break. We'll be back.
2: Okay. Yeah, man.
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5: Well, we continue our panel discussion tonight with Dr. Nadia Ahmed Law, Professor Alhaj Maurice Alakan, joining us out of Washington, D.C., human rights advocate. Alhaj, let's continue with the discussion. And I think for me, what stands out also is the level that the administration and someone like Donald Trump in particular would stoop to. You know, you spoke about the Epstein files. But also in terms of gutter politics, when one looks at Trump, personal insult, we've seen him insult media people, journalists throughout as well. But also after, even when Mamdani had won, he referred to him as a communist, as a radical lefty. You know, these are some of the derogatory terms that he's used against Mamdani. We know the personal insults that he's hurled at Ilhan Omar. He called her garbage. He called her dishonest, someone with a low IQ. He told her to get the hell out of the country. And also with regards to, and I won't use that word in terms of what he's used against Abdullah Sayed, but all of this, again, you know, telling us that, you know, the type of administration that Americans are being ruled or by being governed by at this point in time, and stooping to the level of gutter politics, and especially at a time when they are staring defeat in the face.
6: Indeed, we are living in very revealing and challenging times. Trump's argumentation in the public square often is a manifestation of an exhausted mind. I mean, just not, it's an exhausted mind. He is a someone who unfortunately has been placed in one of the most powerful positions in the world, unjustifiably. And his misplacement in this position has opened the way for, you know, all that we've been witnessing since he's been back in office. I mean, the first go round was bad enough. But his return to the presidency has just been off the charts in terms of what he has been willing to say and do. And unfortunately, what the administration under his leadership has been willing to say and do. I mean, we are in very, very dangerous times. But I am guardedly optimistic because of the kind of pushback that we've been seeing from we the people on so many fronts. You know, today's focus has been on, for the most part, on politics, on the political shift that we're seeing. And, you know, it goes way beyond Mamdani and Dr. El-Sayed. It goes way beyond them. I mean, I was just reflecting earlier this morning on a Tennessee state representative by the name of Justin Pearson. He's another young politician, a young politician, African-American in Tennessee. Now, what's interesting about this young man is that he was removed from his seat not long ago. Removed from his seat unjustly by the you know, the his colleagues in the state house. He was removed, and then the people voted him back in office, and now he's running, and he just won the Democratic primary for Tennessee's 9th congressional district. And even though this district has been redrawn, it has been redrawn in order for it to be more Republican friendly, for, you know, the Republicans now, to my understanding, dominate. Still, he is given a very good chance of winning that seat because of what he represents and because of this growing awareness within and among the electorate, both, you know, Democrats, independents, and Republicans, that positive change is needed. So we have him, and then we also have this young man by the name of Donovan. He's a Democratic socialist in the state of Michigan. Donovan McKinley, his primary upset that he just won. And, you know, my sister, Nadia, she can speak, you know, with far more well-informed perspective on what these kinds of victories represent in the overall scheme of things.
5: Well, that was going to be my leading question to Dr. Nadia, in terms of what this truly represents. And just going forward from here, Dr. Nadia, you know, what is this? What is this messaging tell us? What are these results telling us going forward? Because we know that, you know, November is going to be a crucial time in the United States of America in terms of the primary. Yes.
7: One thing that we've seen also shift really dramatically is the establishment media. For example, during Mamdani's mayoral election, as well as even earlier in his primary, there was just this really heavy media bias against him. And it was really refreshing to watch the day after he won, just what the shift was in the journalists, is that whatever they said, it just didn't matter. And so I think when you look at that comparison to what is happening on the ground in Gaza, is that the Committee to Protect Journalists has documented that over 200 journalists and media workers have been killed in Gaza and or either in Israeli detention centers since October 2023. And this is the deadliest war for journalists that the CPJ has recorded since it started keeping records in 1992. And so I think it's really important to see that the CPJ keeps really precise numbers. And so Israel has really, they just want to hide the truth as much as they can. can. But because people have social media, they have access to their phones, they have access to information from other countries, that Israel has also just refused to allow international correspondents access to Gaza since the war began. And the CPJ has been supporting a case in the Israeli Supreme Court to lift that ban. And so the local journalists that have been killed and the foreign journalists that are not allowed inside, this is really important part of the war propaganda. And I think another thing that this censorship has done is that what it has also created is what type of information control. And so information control doesn't have a violent aspect to it. So for example, it creates labels, like the president will say the mayor of New York is a communist. The speaker of the house will warn the country about many Mamdanis. And you'll have candidates who get questioned about where the money goes. And so then those candidates, they get labeled as communist or Marxist or socialist or anti-Semite. You can really take your pick. But so far, that's just a tactic. It hasn't really moved forward as a real concrete argument, because what happens when those labels are used, or somebody will go back and say, you know, what did that person actually say? And so it hasn't worked. And for Mayor Mamdani, you know, he ended up winning his election. Representative Ilhan Omar, she won her primary with 80% of the vote. And it was also the first time in the last three cycles that she didn't have anybody really serious even bother to run against her. And for Dr. Al-Sayed, he won the Michigan primary, even though one organization, AIPAC, gave $30 million. And then Angie Nixon won in Florida, while she was outraised 16 to 1. And so all this name calling that you were talking about, it's going to really fail, because not because the voters have become some type of radical, it's because the voters have really stopped accepting these labels. And so one of the things that also happens is to bring back to the issue of Gaza, is that the reason the labels aren't going to work is that people are able to get the information anyway. And so the people can see this information when it comes from Palestinian journalists, and they can also see how many have been killed in this line of work. And so it's really hard to argue with a photograph. So as a result of that, they really stopped allowing photographers and journalists into the area.
5: Well, certainly. And also, I think, Dr. Nadia, there's a professor that I speak to, Professor Nidal Sekar, who is in the United States of America and a regular guest on Salam Media. And he spoke about Gaza and how Gaza would actually change the entire world. The genocide will change the entire world and look at the world very, very differently, including changing the political dynamics in the country as well. And it does appear as if it has played quite a major role in the United States of America, particularly in the age that we're living in, despite, you know, the initial bias we've seen from mainstream media, but social media obviously telling a completely different story.
7: Yeah, that's very true. And I think, you know, we've been speaking about the victories that we have, but we've also taken some losses. And so one of the losses that happened last night involved Representative Moskowitz, and he ended up winning about 64 to 36 in his race. And so I think the district that he was running in was roughly a quarter Jewish, and Donald Trump had carried it under the new lines that have been redrawn in that area. But even in that type of district, you have a candidate that's able to come up with 36% of the vote. So even if we're not there all the way, we're still getting there closer. And so you're starting to see the numbers shift in not just areas that are progressive, but even in really conservative rural areas as well. And so I think that's really something that we should also be paying attention to, is not just where we've won, but also where we've lost. And it's not been by that much, or it's been a loss that happens in an area that people wouldn't even think of running before.
5: Well, certainly, Alhaj Mori, I think what is absolutely critical is to look at some of the other minorities in the United States of America. You know, and I know a lot of focus this time around, we've seen, even with regard to how people like Mamdani have been able to garner support even from people from the South Asian continent, for example. We know that the South American, the Latino vote is absolutely critical. The African American vote is absolutely critical as well. And just to look at how this political landscape is actually shaped in the United States of America and how this can actually impact or influence the outcome of elections.

big shift that's taking place in the hearts and minds of quote unquote, well, across the board, but including minorities, yes. The emotion, many of the emotions of some of America's minorities got played to a great extent during the 2024 election. You know, and my sister Nadia, she knows this much better than I. While Trump won all of the electoral, he won the Electoral College hands down. You know, it was just a slam dunk on the Electoral College. The popular vote. He got a slight edge in the popular vote. What really won it for him? I mean, what really won the day for Donald Trump in his second go round was the fact that it was a slam dunk across the Electoral College. He won all of the battleground states, but again, he got a slight majority in the popular vote. I believe that Gaza was the most important factor. It was the most important factor in that equation. Trump was able to, and his minions, his cult was, they were able to manipulate folks that normally wouldn't vote Republican into believing that, he was the person that should be voted for on the basis of the discontent, the justifiable discontent that we have for what was taking place in Gaza, the genocide in Gaza, and the fact that this was on a Democratic watch. This was during the Biden administration. Harris was the vice president of Joe Biden, and she didn't come out the way that she should have in distinguishing herself from his policies. That was a critical mistake. But the unfortunate thing was that the majority of us weren't able to engage in the kind of critical thinking, the critical analysis to understand, based upon what he did during his first go round, he applying the principle of who represents the least harm, the Sharia principle of who represented the least amount of harm. You know, that our vote should have gone to Harris. She should have been the one that we favored for that election. But that's, you know, all of that is water under the bridge. But there are people now who have come to an awareness of the fact that that was a major mistake. That was a critical mistake that was made. I've seen, I can't begin to count the number of Latino activists. One that immediately comes to mind right now was the young lady. I can't remember her name, but she was the leader. I guess she was the founder and the leader of the Latinos for Trump group. And, you know, that group and others like that group had a very significant, they played a very significant role in getting votes in critical states for Trump, which ultimately again gave him a clean sweep of the Electoral College and resulted in him winning the election, and them coming now back. I'm seeing this lady and others like her

0: Latinos, African Americans having buyer's regret, expressing regret for the positions that they took because they realize now that they got played in a very big way, and their communities are paying the price for it. The Latino community is paying the price. The Somali community is paying the price. Our African American community in different parts of the country is paying a price. I mean, people are, they realize that this government that is in place now is a government that favors white folk, and in particular, white folk with deep pockets. This is who they favor. This is who they're riding for. This is, what their policies are driven to accommodate. Not everyday folk, not even everyday white folk. I mean, they too are paying a price for the decision they made of succumbing to the witch's brew of what was fed them concerning this flimflam man that is now in power with his cult. It's heartbreaking. But sometimes lessons, the important lessons in life have to be learned the hard way.
1: Well, certainly, and I think Dr. Nadia has some very, very bitter lessons. And Al-Haj calls it a cult, which is exactly what it is. And we've heard so much talk about those with deep pockets, the billionaire class, the Epstein class, those who are morally corrupt in more ways than one. And all of this has actually come to the fore in the fact that Donald Trump has not delivered, even both at a local, on a domestic level, but also from a foreign policy, because there were expectations, and he boasted about even stopping the war, stopping the genocide in Gaza. We know what has happened now. We see that yellow line being expanded in Gaza on a daily basis, the genocide still unfolding. The West Bank is at a huge risk of a genocide right now, dragging the United States into the attack against Iran. And whatever he posts, and he can continue posting on Truth Social, at the end of the day, it's been one lie after the other, one contradiction after the other. And just in your mind, do you think that the American people have now come to the harsh and the stark and the bitter reality as to who Donald Trump and who the United States government really is?
2: I think they're coming to the realization, but I couldn't safely say that we have come to the realization. And the reason I say that is because, for me, I looked at the years post 9/11 and the 2 decades of war that went on in Iraq, and Afghanistan. So really, I saw one party that was really pushing towards war, and I expected the same to happen again if they were to come back to power, which did happen. But I think we can't really blame the voters. We have to also put blame squarely on the Democratic Party, because even by my own calculations, by the end of June of 2024, there was no way that even if Donald Trump, I mean, if Joe Biden was removed from the ticket, that anybody could come in. Even Kamala Harris, the only person who I think could come close to making the Democrats win was Michelle Obama, and she had no interest in running. And so there was really nobody that could replace Biden that could actually lead them to victory. And I think that's an important point to note, because even now, 2 years later, and this is actually 2 years anniversary of the start of the DNC convention in 2024, August 19th, the thing that's also notable is that the Democratic Party senior leadership hasn't come to that change that the rest of the party has. And I'll give you an example of this, and this relates to the abolition of ICE, and that the vast majority of Democrats support the abolition of ICE, but senior leadership within the Democratic Party, particularly Representative Hakeem Jeffries, is really calling for reform within the Democratic Party still. And in fact, Hakeem Jeffries right after Rene Goode was shot and killed by ICE in Minneapolis on camera, Alex Preti was also killed, and both were U.S. citizens. And as of late July, you've had over 20 people that have been killed in ICE custody this year. And there's still about 60,000 people that are being held in detention. And so Hakeem Jeffries went on Meet the Press, and he said that the party is committed to dramatically reforming ICE, not abolishing it. And then Ro Khanna, he went on the same program and said that he always wanted a secure border, but he always called for abolishing the agency. So both of these men are reading the exact same polls, but only one of them is actually reading them out loud. And so I think we also need to see that the Democratic Party leadership really needs to come in line with the base.
1: Yes, and just finally, Dr. Nadia, just looking at America and its standing in the international community from a foreign policy perspective, you know, how do you see, you know, what is playing out in America, what Donald Trump has been doing, the whole question surrounding tariffs, and also, you know, the fact that he could not even protect his own bases or the countries in the Middle East, you know, that were attacked by Iran, so he couldn't even provide protection to the Arab countries and the Gulf countries as well. What does this actually mean for America? What does and for the country as a whole, and Donald Trump as well, in terms of its standing in the international community?
2: Well, I think one of the things to note is that MAGA, which stands for Make America Great, doesn't actually lead to MAGA. It leads to what I refer to as MCI. MCI is Make China Incredible. And in the sense that China and other countries have really been able to pick up the slack because of this really strong posture the U.S. has of being very belligerent with other countries. And so any country can also see where its allies and friends are. And increasingly, countries are turning away from the United States as a result of the war in Gaza, in this really hostile posture towards Iran, and also seeing that you also have issues at home, especially domestically, and then you have the issues being compounded by tariffs. It's really difficult to really watch the government really destroy its own country.
1: Well, Dr. Nadia, Jazakallah, shukran for that. And also to you, Alhaj Maurice Rakan, we do appreciate you, both of you, taking time out with us right here on Salaam Media. It's been an absolute pleasure having you on this panel discussion this evening. But inshallah, looking forward to future engagements and discussions. But for now, all the best to both of you. Assalamu alaikum wa rahmatullahi wa barakatuh.
3: Wa alaikum assalam wa rahmatullahi wa barakatuh.
1: Dr. Nadia Ahmed and Alhaj Mauri Salah Khan with us, just unpacking, and this is a huge topic. There's just so much more that one can actually unpack in terms of the changing dynamics of U.S. politics, particularly with regards to what we are seeing in the primaries at this point in time. And it's going to be interesting to see comes November what actually transpires. We certainly will be keeping a close watch, but for now, I'll be taking leave of you from myself and the team here at Salaam Media. Assalamu alaikum wa rahmatullahi wa barakatuh.
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5: Assalamu alaikum. Welcome back. 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I'm Alia, your host, and this is the Mid-Morning Talk, proudly sponsored by SANZAF. Our next speaker is Jamila Mulekwa from SANZAF. She's a young Muslim woman working at SANZAF, where she is involved in community support, administration, beneficiary assistance, and Islamic education. Her work gives her the opportunity to engage closely with individuals and families from different backgrounds, and to witness both the challenges they face and the strength within the communities that SANZAF serves. She is passionate about women's empowerment, community support, and Islamic education, particularly creating spaces where women feel seen, heard, and supported through her work and involvement in her community. She has developed a deep appreciation for the often unrecognized role women play in supporting their families and strengthening their communities. Welcome, Jamila. Assalamu alaikum.
6: Wa alaikum salam wa rahmatullahi wa barakatuh. Jazakallah so much for having me today.
5: Thank you for joining us. We're very excited to hear from you. So we're going to start with the big question. It is Women's Month, as you know. And so what does Women's Month mean to you personally?
6: Well, for me, Women's Month, it's more than just simply celebrating women. It's actually seeing women for what they contribute, for what they carry, and also for what they give. So we speak so much about how strong and resilient a woman is, but then we don't actually, yes, that is beautiful, but then we don't actually ask ourselves what made them carry so much. Why do they have to be so strong in the first place? So for me, Women's Month is about supporting them. It's about listening to them and reminding them that they don't always have to have, they don't always have to carry everything all on their own.
5: Exactly. And I assume through the work that you do, you know, you are that support system and that support structure for women to not have to carry these burdens alone. On that note, what have you learned from working with women and families through Zanzaf?
6: Subhanallah, I learned so much. And I've learned to actually put myself in the issues.
5: Mm-hmm.
6: You know, it gives me an opportunity to see things the way they do, you know. It makes me understand where they are coming from and where they are heading to. So that way it's like it's easier for me to assist them. And then it's more than just giving them something, you know. It's also like reminding them that they are more than their circumstances. And they are not defined by what they are going through right now, you know.
5: Mm-hmm.
6: So I always make sure that every time they walk out the door, they always feel valued, seen and important, you know. That's what matters the most about assisting them.
5: Yeah, absolutely. I think, you know, it's very important for women in our society to have people like you who have such a vested interest in their well-being, and you're really making efforts to try to understand very deeply, you know, what their problems are. So, you know, speaking about some of these burdens or some of these issues, what are some of the challenges that South African women are facing today?
6: Well, the obvious challenge are financial hardship, unemployment, limited opportunities, family responsibilities. So these are there are also challenges that we also don't see, right? And I feel like the biggest challenge of them all is a safe place for women to land. You know, they don't have that, a place where they can just take off their load that they've been carrying all this time, you know. That expectation that women have to always be strong, you know, they have to always carry everything by themselves. They don't get to have that, right? So I try my best to create a space for the ladies where they can get to, they get to be, they get to be themselves unapologetically too, you know. They don't have to answer to everyone all the time. They just allow themselves to connect with themselves, you know, to pour back into themselves. So I do create those kind of spaces with my WhatsApp group, Hamza al-Arwa, which means purpose of the soul, where they don't have to be too much. They don't have to do anything. They can just show up gently, you know. And also, I host Dawah programs every month. And honestly, I've seen a very, very, very beautiful impact towards that. You know, when the ladies, they will come to me and they say, oh, Sister Jamila, we really appreciate you so much for creating such a space for us. You know, I really feel so much better. Like, I feel lighter. I feel refreshed. And that is what I aim to do, you know, to always make them feel refreshed, to make them feel seen and understood, you know. That's my list.
5: Alhamdulillah, may Allah reward you for all your efforts. I think something that came up in one of our previous interviews was about the necessity of rest, you know.

0: when we spoke about it in the context of activists, but I think it applies to everyone, that you cannot really fully, you know, fill the cup of anyone else unless you filled your own cup first. You know, you cannot give if you are depleted yourself. And if we want women to be able to give the most, then we have to recognize that we also have to support them, and we also have to make sure that they're not being depleted, because that burnout is real. And I think, as someone who works with this, you know, on the ground on a daily basis, I think you're very aware of that. So, you know, something we've spoken about, support for women, and to some extent, there's also this idea that we need to empower women. So, you know, why is it important to do that? And maybe what are some of the things that you do within your organization that facilitates women empowerment?
1: Poetically speaking, women are like plants, you know. Once watered, they turn into trees, and then they bear fruits that everyone just benefits from, right? So when a woman is empowered, the impact doesn't stop with her, you know? Whenever she gets the access to education, financial resources, support, and the confidence to use her voice, she can influence her family and the community as well. So empowerment isn't about telling a woman to become somebody else, but it's about giving them the tools and support to become the best version of themselves. So I've seen it with the ladies whenever we have our Dawa programs, and then they will introduce themselves and they'll also mention that, no, I'm also running a small business, please support me. And they don't just stop at please support me, but then they will go and they will also say, like, they will say something like, oh, and if you also want to join, then here are my details, I can connect you, I can plug you. So, you know, whenever women come together, we always like just supporting each other, you know, just creating connections for each other, because we all want to thrive. At the end of the day, we're all looking out for each other. We're all rooting for each other. So,
0: yeah, I think those sort of like collaborative community spaces are very important, because 100%. We can all lean on each other. We can all gain from each other. And something that one of our previous speakers, Shazia Ibrahim, was speaking about with the climate emergency and the climate crisis and the burden of care that women, you know, are inheriting. So, you know, you spoke about the fact that she sort of like has to be watered in order to give to everyone else, or to take care of everyone else. And I think that's really important in like every way, that how are we going to sort of remove all of these different barriers, whether they're on like a very broad sort of structural, like state level, or like on a global level, or whether they are on a very personal level, community level, family level, to make sure that the conditions are created for people, for women in particular, to thrive. Because obviously we know that women are the oppressed class that we are talking about here, right? So yeah, something I think when we think about empowerment, sometimes maybe we only think about financial dependence, but what does empowerment look like beyond financial independence?
1: Well, financial independence is very important, but I believe empowerment is much bigger than simply telling a woman to be independent, you know. Empowerment is having a voice and knowing knowing that your voice matters, you know.
0: Yes, yeah.
1: It's being treated with dignity. It's pursuing something for yourself confidently, but also knowing that asking for help doesn't make you weak. You know, I think sometimes we make empowerment about proving women, it's about women proving
0: that they're superheroes,
1: don't need anybody, right? But we do need community. We thrive so well when we are united. Subhanallah. Empowerment should give women the freedom, support, and opportunities to grow.
0: Absolutely. I think what really stood out to me there is that, you know, it's not just about having a voice, but having a voice that matters. Again, I will tell our listeners, local elections are coming up, so make sure that your voice matters and make sure that you choose the parties that make your voice matter as well. And on that note, please stay with us. We will be back speaking to Sister Jamila after the break.
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7: The concept of Fundani Leadership Academy. We wanted to empower people And we found that we can only empower them if we give them education. We supplement this education with good character.
8: I learned that I can interact with people who are older than me. Friendship isn't about age.
9: What stands out for me in this camp is the unity these girls have. Most of them, they don't know each other. But then...

0: when they are together, they are so united, and that's one thing we want to see, and that's what is happening right now.
1: I'm here today to gain more knowledge, learning from new people, have fun with my Muslim sisters, and gain reward from Allah subhanahu wa ta'ala.
2: They are learning sisterhood, and that is one thing that they have been practicing since we came in here, being happy with one another, playing with one another, reminding each other of Allah subhanahu wa ta'ala, making dhikr together.

0: Seeing them happy makes me very happy also.
1: Staying with us, this is the Mid-Morning Talk with your host, Alia, proudly sponsored by Zanzaf. We were speaking to Sister Jamila from Zanzaf, and I was very moved by that video, actually. So I think this is the important message here from Zanzaf, that if you are making these contributions, these are the sort of projects that your money is going towards. Sister Jamila, we had a very interesting discussion about supporting women and ensuring that women, you know, have the capacity to actually care for others, ensuring that they are supported to care for themselves as well, because we can't have more burned out women. We've had enough. And so I would like to ask you, Sister Jamila, to maybe close off for us by telling us, what is your message to women this Women's Month?
2: So my message to the woman in this beautiful month is that I know that sometimes we contribute so much and then we don't feel like we are doing enough, you know, because we always think that we need to do big things in order for us to be accepted, in order for us to be seen and appreciated and loved. But as women, we do so much behind closed doors that a lot of people don't see. We don't even get an applause for that. And I just want you to know that Allah subhanahu wa ta'ala, He sees you. He sees the effort mm-hmm. that you are putting in, the intention behind that, you know? And I also want to remind you that you are a gift. Your existence has purpose. You are valued and loved by Allah subhanahu wa ta'ala. And I want you to think of Maryam alayhi salam mm-hmm. when she received a very beautiful gift from Allah subhanahu wa ta'ala. And it came in a way that it's very impossible for us to even comprehend, you know, when she Isa alayhi salam, right? So when we look at her story, we should also be inspired that Allah subhanahu wa ta'ala, He can make the impossible possible. Mm-hmm. And there is nothing that we as women, we can't accomplish. There is absolutely nothing that we can't accomplish because Allah subhanahu wa ta'ala is there. And Allah subhanahu wa ta'ala, He can fund our dreams. So we should always, always dream big and we shouldn't hold ourselves back. Jazakallah khairan.
1: Oh, thank you so much, Sister Jamila. I mean, those are really profound words to end on and to think about. I think we have so many examples in our Islamic history. We have the story of Maryam alayhi salam. We have the story of Hajar, you know, alayhi salam. And these were very ostracized women. You know, they were women whose voices actually didn't matter. You know, and they had to fight a really arduous battle to make their voices matter. And now they have legacies that span literally, you know, centuries. They have legacy. The legacy of Hajar is that people go every single time for Umrah and Hajj, and they remember her. And so, yeah, I think we need to draw from those traditions. We need to look back at those traditions. We need to look back at women in Islam. We need to look back at Islam and think about how Islam honors women and gives women this the status and demands that we take care of women and act justly towards them. Because I think there are many people and many societies that forget that. And it's really important that we hold firm to that. Yeah. So thank you so much for joining us. Thank you for all your insights, and good luck with all the work that you do, and may Allah continue

0: to reward you and make it easy, because I can't imagine what a mammoth task it is for you to go out there and do this work that you do on the ground. And also remember to take care of yourself, because you've got to fill your own cup before you can fill the cup of others. So please take care of your health as well.
1: Barakallahu feekum. Jazakallah so much, Sister Aliyah.
0: Thank you so much, Sister Jamila.
2: 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It's a new era. Salam Media. Humanitarian journalism.
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0: Assalamu alaikum. 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Today, our first guest, we've got quite a lineup for you. Our first guest in studio today is the Saliha Idris Bomji, a pillar of the South African literary and creative community. 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
9: Assalamu alaikum, Alia. Thank you so much for having me and for saying such nice things.
0: So, for those of you who don't know, Saliha is a photographer and writer based in Johannesburg. She has an MA in creative writing from Muir Rhodes University and is the winner of the 2014 Writivism Short Story Prize. Her debut collection, Zikr, By the way, if you've not got yourself a copy yet, please make sure that you do, and ideally from an independent bookstore. So her debut collection was published by Uhlanga Press in 2018, and it very deservedly won the 2020 Ingrid Jonker Poetry Prize. So to start off, what are you reading at the moment, and is there any writing or writer that currently intrigues you?
9: Well, I went through a run where I was reading these very quick, twisting the tail, sort of like thriller reads. But that was more just to like pass time and not let my brain work very well.
0: Which is always important.
9: And Book Talk obviously steered me towards these writers. So obviously fun reads. What I have started reading a bit more seriously is I watched The Odyssey. So I'm like, oh, I'm going to read The Odyssey. About a quarter way through.
0: Quite a mammoth task.
9: Yeah. And so it's a classical form of writing. It's a bit difficult to sort of get into. But yesterday I was in Exclusive Books and I saw that there was a version by Stephen Fry that was a lot more readable, and I actually wished I'd picked up that one. I think that's a bit more of a modern read. I don't think the story's changed.
0: Is it a condensed version, or is the language just different?
9: The language is different. I think he's made it more approachable, because what I'm not really battling, but what is also sort of like taking my attention away from the page is there's so much of importance in like the Greek mythology about who the characters are and so-and-so, son of so-and-so, but then you never hear about them again. It's just important. So that kind of pulls me out of the text a bit. But it's interesting. It's a very lyrical way of writing. It reminds me a lot of like really older things. And I still think there is some kind of merit in that sort of like flowery kind of stuff. Different to that, I just picked up Shattered Lands by Sam Dalrymple.
0: Okay.
9: It's about partition. And so I'm finding it, well, I've just gotten through the intro, but there's like things that I didn't really realize about what had happened during the break up of that region.
0: So and it's a fictional representation?
9: No. It's a non-fiction. So totally different, just to try and get more of an overview of that area. Yeah. Like, I didn't realize that the British influence had extended like all the way up to like Yemen and parts of like what we now call the UAE. Apparently there was this thing about how the Brits were a bit protective about how much they owned. Mm-hmm. And there was one quote that I found funny. They said the British were sort of like, so Orientalist, but they it said something like how a sheikh has a favorite wife that he wants to sort of keep under wraps. That's how the British were with some of their territories. So they didn't like outwardly declare that we also have control of these areas, you know.
0: Yeah.
9: So I'm absolutely interested to see. I mean, it's because thinking of like borders now, like we went to Pakistan last year and then someone was telling me, but now if you want to go to India, it's going to be a bit of an mm-hmm. issue. And I'm thinking, but these things were, I mean,
0: yeah,
9: so many years ago, we would have just exactly. You know, being able to cross as we wanted to.
0: I always say that we think the world is connected now, but if you look at the past and how far sort of caravans were able to travel without visas, you know, I think we're fooling ourselves into thinking things are better.
9: No, you have to go through just to be allowed to enter a place.
0: Yeah. I mean,
9: that's crazy.
0: Well, thank you for sharing. Yeah, I will definitely check it all out.
9: Yeah, yeah. It's quite a, it looked interesting. Yeah.
0: Mm. So I know that you studied creative writing, mm-hmm. and that's part of your journey towards becoming a writer. And as someone who hasn't sort of like formally studied creative writing and has tried to write myself, how did your formal studies shape you as a writer? And do you have any tips for us writers out there?
9: So I don't think anyone has to have like sort of a degree to write, obviously, right? Let me say what the advantages were of that master's in creative writing. I got the opportunity to sort of like network, and like we had this peer review group, which was very helpful because, you know, writing is a very solitary mm-hmm. exercise, unless you are active in finding other writers and joining writing circles and that type of thing. So in this, we were kind of forced, we were now in this sort of organized group of people, and it was interesting because the writers were all different ages, from different backgrounds, different parts of South Africa, and it was a part-time program, so we didn't have to be in Grahamstown throughout the 2 years. We just had to go for a contact week each year where we got to meet everyone, and the rest of it was all online. The value in that was being able to just bounce your ideas off everyone, and everyone having to give that constructive, very important, the constructive criticism.
0: Absolutely.
9: I actually found it quite difficult at first because mm-hmm. I think my personality is that I'm not really a, I wouldn't say combative, I think that's the wrong word, but I'm kind of the person who can kind of like see merit in everything. And I had to sort of now really learn.

0: learn how to look at a text and be like, critical. Okay, it reads yes. well, but what could make it better?
1: Absolutely.
0: And doing that to other people's work also helps you with your own work, because you don't just take everything as, oh, I wrote this amazing thing and everyone better love it because people won't. Right. The other benefit to the MA, apart from the sort of like peer review process, was they gave us such a great reading list. And it was such varied reading, from classics to modern stuff, to plays, to poetry collections, different genres, science fiction, speculative fiction, all that kind of thing. So it was interesting to see how you could take techniques from like different genres and maybe incorporate a bit of that in your work. So if you were like, say, a nonfiction writer, yeah. how would you take narrative fiction techniques to kind of make your true story more interesting and more engaging? And the other thing about the creative writing program is that you need to have a finished work at the end of it. So it
1: okay.
0: pushes you to
1: right.
0: create something. So you could have either written a play or a collection of poetry, or a full-length book. When I went in, I thought, oh, I'm going to write a book, right?
1: Right.
0: I had some vague idea okay. about something
1: like
0: I wanted to write. Fiction,
1: okay.
0: but also sort of based on like some family stuff. But then I realized, you know, when you're writing things that are partly based on truth, there's a lot of things like... You have to deal with other personalities in your family, and what do people want to be out there?
1: Absolutely.
0: So it was too tricky for me
1: yeah.
0: at the time. I don't think I was ready to write mm-hmm. it. It will maybe be some years before I feel I'm ready to write it. So then I thought, oh, let me write poems, because, you know, poetry is so fun and easy. No. So it was actually more difficult to put together a work
1: yes.
0: of poetry.
1: Yeah.
0: And I think it pulled more out of me, which I'm grateful for, because a lot of the poems that came out of that ended up in Zikr. So that was
1: amazing.
0: Quite cool. Yeah.
1: I definitely agree. I think, you know, poems have to be so intentionally crafted. There's so much technique that goes into them. And you only have like a few words or a few lines or a few
0: yes.
1: pages to say what you want to
0: mm-hmm.
1: say.
0: Mm-hmm.
1: So, yeah, thank you for your poetry. I mean, I'm really happy that we have it and we
0: Aww.
1: Can read it. And it's also just... sort of like a narrative of South African Muslim women as well. And I think that's really important, because we don't have many of those voices
0: definitely,
1: in poetry in
0: definitely.
1: South Africa. I think we're going to jump into to Zikr, to
0: okay.
1: the poetry book then. So I remember I wasn't able to attend your launch because I wasn't in the country.
0: Yes.
1: But I made sure to get a copy.
0: Oh, wonderful.
1: So it's not signed, but maybe we can do
0: oh,
1: that
0: Oh, yes, today. I will.
1: Okay. I remember when I was paging through the poems, because I skimmed through all of them before I did a closed reading of all of them. And I remembered one of the poems from a poetry event that we attended many, many years ago at Industry Bakery, which was a lovely space.
0: Really
1: I really miss it. And I remember you reciting the poem. It was like Good Girls. I always remembered, and I remembered like the first two lines. So would you be able to read that for us just before we go to the break?
0: See, what page did they put that on? Sorry.
1: Sure.
0: Good Girls.
1: Good Life.
0: Good Life.
1: I did make a note of it.
0: Yes, there we
1: You've
0: go.
1: You've got it. Okay, mm-hmm. cool.
0: The Good Life. Good girls clean chickens, love their grannies, marry well, cry in cupboards, dust under dresses, don't visit empty-handed. Good girls want their children, go on beach holidays, Google recipes for red velvet, make biryani for 50, thread just the bottom of their brows, make Juma lunch. Good girls come like in the movies, wax until they shine, swallow on demand, hum within reason, don't scratch their pots. Put up with a hell of a lot.
1: Thank you. It's really nice to hear you recite it again. And I think what I really like about this poem is that it's such a universal experience. I don't think that there's a woman that doesn't relate to that, you know, because there's always this weight of expectations that we're living under.
0: Mm-hmm.
1: And different people have different definitions of like what makes a good girl. And it is Women's Month.
0: Yes.
1: You know, and so of course we hope that, you know, that these expectations sort of just dissolve and melt away.
0: Because
1: we are tired.

0: habit of just putting up with a hell of just a lot.
1: Yeah.
0: So what was your inspiration for this poem? How did it come about?
1: The wild thing with poems are sometimes they start with like a random line. I'm trying to think what was the genesis of this one. It probably was something about, again, you're talking about like societal expectations. So it was things like, oh, like don't visit someone's house empty-handed, right? Yeah. Which, mind you, is actually not a bad thing.
0: Yes,
1: there's generosity in that, and it's a lovely gesture. Or maybe it was just like social media at the time, because I talk about Red Velvet, which was like a craze back then.
0: Oh my word,
1: do you remember the Red Velvet fad? And just like trying to be the best, like you had to always put your best foot forward, you know, whether it's the way you look, the way you dressed, how you came across to people. So I think it was just like a couple of those things that just sort of... I think led to this one. But it was that first line, good girls clean chickens.
0: Yeah.
1: And I was like, I just go to the butcher and I tell the guy, cut this up for curry for me,
0: fine.
1: Please. That's perfectly fine.
0: All right. Yeah. Thank you so much. Mm-hmm. We're going to go for a quick ad break, but please stay with us and we will discuss some more poetry after the break.
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0: Assalamu alaikum. This is your host Alia for the Mid-Morning Talk, proudly sponsored by Sanzaf. And so let's get back into the poetry. We had a beautiful recital from Salia Idris Bomji, who is with us in studio today. Her poem, The Good Life, from Zikr. This is the collection of poems. If you haven't yet got a copy, I highly recommend it. Still speaking of our poetry, how did you decide which poems made it into the collection? And were there any poems that you wanted to be in the collection, but just, you know, didn't make it?
1: So I'll tell you a bit about how Zikr came about. There was an open call by the publisher.

0: teacher, Ushlanga Press. What did we say? It was like 2018, I think, at the time, right? So what I had done was I basically selected every single poem of mine that had ever been accepted anyway. So it was sort of like a best of greatest hits thing that went through to him. Then when I got the positive response from them that they did want to publish, Zika, very excited at the time. We obviously had to look now for a sort of central theme, because I think at the time, I'd sent everything. Mm-hmm. So the poems were very, wasn't like a common theme really. Maybe Absolutely. The common theme just maybe being a woman, a Muslim woman, Muslim Indian woman growing up in South Africa, yes. and sort of like some experiences. But some things were very different. There were poems about my husband and like random things, poems about pomegranates and things that didn't really work for the theme. So what had happened was Nick had gone through, that's my editor, Nick Mulgrew. He'd selected the ones that he felt were the strongest. Mm-hmm. And sort of found like a thread sort of going through that. So the thread was sort of like memory, growing up, womanhood, bodyhood, themes along those lines. And then I had to write some poems to fill in the gaps. So there were a few new ones
1: that
0: I kind of had to,
1: What's one of them that you had to write for the collection specifically?
0: I'm thinking there was one called, it was such a little one. I'm trying to think. I didn't even think it was, this one called Ectopic, which is just two lines.
1: When you said little one, I was thinking of that one.
0: The poem is, parents don't have to be parents to hold things their children touch. Mm. And there was more to it. It was a much longer work. And he was like, no, those two lines are everything you need to know. Because I think the line was about your pregnancy test and the lines on the test and, you know, that
1: two
0: being
1: lines.
0: An indication.
1: Okay.
0: And there was more to it.
1: Interesting.
0: And obviously he's like, no, we don't need all that. We just need those. So I think that was one of the ones, because obviously that then dealt with the themes of like infertility and parenting and motherhood and that type of thing. So that was one of them. There was this other one that I kind of wrote very differently from how I usually write. It was called In the Soft Caramel Season. It's a little more abstract than what I usually write, but I just like the lyrics, the way it was. We are in the thick of love, under secrets held by the rain, atop murmuring moss. That one I sort of wrote that based on like, you know, fridge poetry.
1: Okay.
0: Where you can choose specific words and sort of create a poem out of that. So sort of like building a poem just from words and trying to fill in with something that makes more sense.
1: Oh, beautiful.
0: So it was an interesting way of working.
1: Beautiful result. Yeah.
0: So if you are someone who's stuck for writing, prompts really help, random words and, you know, that
1: Absolutely.
0: Kind of thing. Yeah. So that's how the poems came to be. I don't think I regret any not really appearing, because I think as a collection, it feels quite whole. Mm. And maybe, well, it's good to have extra poems because I can just like slot them into another book.
1: Yeah.
0: You know, it just is.
1: No, it's amazing that you explain that, because the poems fit so well together.
0: So there was, so the editing to actually like fit them and even order was very important. So there is kind of like a journey as you go through the
1: book. Absolutely. Yeah. So then I think, how then did you arrive at the title?
0: My initial title was something taken from one of the poems. It was supposed to be a much longer title.
1: Okay.
0: Camford Zikr Tisbi Tang. That's long. That's really long. And he's like, why don't you just call it Zikr? And I thought, okay, that's interesting, because it's such a short, small word, but Zikr encompasses a range of things, right? Zikr is devotion, it's remembrance, it's repetition, it's being aware of something greater than you are. And I thought, isn't poetry like a zikr, because you are acknowledging something beyond yourself? And if you're pulling from memory, it's remembrance. And there's repetition in the lines.
1: So
0: I don't know, it just felt so like encompassing. My only worry though was I didn't want like non-Muslim readers to think, oh, these are like Muslim poems, or what is Zikr? Is this like an Islamic book? Like, will there be something in it for me?
1: But I feel like you don't have that problem.
0: I hope not. It's just the people, like maybe the pronunciation, Zikr, like that. But
1: I've seen a lot of people share your poetry, and they're both from the Muslim and non-Muslim community. So it has reached everyone, which is beautiful because I think that's a success of good writing, right? Like it has a universal resonance.
0: And for me, that was important. Like I wanted anyone to pick this up and be like, oh, that could have been my granny or, you know, something I went through losing someone. That was important for me, definitely.
1: And we also know that you're an amazing photographer.
0: Thank you.
1: Anyone who doesn't know, I encourage you to follow Saliha on Instagram. What is your handle?
0: So it's Saliha_B. So it's SAALEHA_B.

0: I know.
1: Fruit deserves to be photographed.
0: It's such an easy subject in a way, but I love imperfect fruit. So if I find a pear that's interesting, and also, you know, sometimes when you get a surprise in a bag of apples,
1: yes,
0: and there's still like a leaf on a stem, I love that.
1: The wonky, like, fruits and vegetables.
0: And I'm like, you know what, that leaf is like the fruit holding onto the memory of the orchard. Like, you know, that's so, that's so special.
1: Have any of your poems been inspired by photos?
0: Yes, there was something about paper clips. What was it?
1: It's the one about prayer.
0: Is it? Yes. Which one was that
1: quite
0: one? So how that one came to be...
1: It's okay. You can take some time to look through it.
0: Where was that one?
1: I think it's number 32, Either Divine.
0: Oh, yes. So where I say, I take the wire from three paper clips and shape them to look like abstract forms in prayer. So there was actually something that I'd done. There were like these paper clips and I was like playing around with them. And they really did look like people bending over.
1: Yes.
0: And I'd photographed them and I thought, wow, this could be like something. So sometimes that does help to look at an image.
1: I really love that image. It's so like playful. And I also think, you know, I mean, I see all these pictures of like kids online, like having all their toys and like dolls, like praying with them and how they kind of like doing the same thing, but just not with a paperclip.
0: Yeah.
1: So yeah, I think that's also interesting that we like, that we sort of like committed also to like these visuals of our everyday life and see them in different ways and in different objects. And
0: you actually gave really me an idea for another collection.
1: Yay!
0: I should actually, because that is a form of it's a genre of poetry. They call it ekphrastic poetry, where you look at an image and sort of write about what you see or have that. So maybe I should do that, like go
1: photo album and poetry,
0: and
1: maybe
0: like do something like that.
1: It would
0: be
1: beautiful, especially because you chose the cover of your own poetry book.
0: Yes. So this was quite an interesting process. So how it came about, it was the publisher asked me to just send him a couple of images that I thought. Yeah. So I just went through my archive and I'm like, what are the most sort of like abstracty, like poetry like book images? And then there was this one, which is actually, there was a time when I was into paper cutting. I go through these phases in my life. So in that life, I was very much into, I think I downloaded this pattern, printed it out, and then sat with my little X-Acto knife and cut out this pattern. And I thought it would make an interesting shadow thing, right? So that's what I did. I remember even photographing this. It was actually on my sink in the kitchen. Like that's where that photo happened. And when he selected this one, I thought, how apt, because, again, we're talking about
1: the repetition.
0: Repetition.
1: Yeah.
0: We're talking about reflection and paper cutting
1: light,
0: in itself.
1: Darkness.
0: Yeah. And then when you're sitting, it's very meditative, which is what like poems
1: it's
0: are
1: beautiful.
0: Like.
1: Beautiful. It's like, it's genuinely the perfect picture.
0: I was like, wow, how did he get this? And then what he did was he then took the core image and then repeated it again. The repetition came in. So I was like very chuffed. I was like, this is such a meta cover.
1: It's like, it is. It's so you though. You know? I think it really encapsulates you.
0: So yeah, so that was on the back. Yeah.
1: Yeah, but congratulations. I mean, it's
0: thank
1: really
0: so
1: a triumph
0: much.
1: of a collection. And I read
0: thank
1: a lot
0: you.
1: Of poetry collections.
0: Oh, wow. Thank you so much.
1: But I do return to it quite often. And in fact, your grandmother poem at the beginning, I think maybe we'll close with that. It's about your grandmother breaking her hip.
0: Oh, yes.
1: I actually wrote a response to that poem. I think
0: please share it with me.
1: Yeah.
0: Interestingly enough, this was My Grandmother Breaks Her Hip was actually the title of my thesis collection.
1: Oh,
0: so this first poem was sort of like the hinge.
1: Okay,
0: book,
1: amazing.
0: Kind of. Yeah.
1: And it's also beautiful that it opens with that poem as well.
0: Yeah.
1: Yeah, so I think could you recite that poem for us?
0: Okay. My grandmother breaks her hip. My grandmother says we've brought her here to die. Her broken bone picks under our fingernails, a splintered stick splitting the tissue beds, prying us apart. We give her pills for our pain. Her cataracts cloud over her, but she can see old blood on the ceiling of the state hospital. My mother is wrung out. The guilt stretches across her bed, nesting on sheets of the unsigned hospital plan. The doctor at the clinic tells my uncle hip operations cost hundreds of thousands. Old people don't make it that far. My mother says we've put a price on my grandmother.
1: Thank you for sharing. Yeah, I mean, you write about grief and heaviness so well. I think very often, because I mean, I've tried writing.

0: along these themes. And I think it sometimes can sound very cliched, but I think you have a way of just making the experience sounds like it's sounds so unique. So thank you so much
1: for your beautiful poems.
0: Thank you so much for coming in today. And yeah, please, listeners, stay with us after the ad break. We have another very exciting guest. Thank you so much, Salia. And please go and buy the book.
1: Thank you.
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3: 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One of the verses recited today in Surah Hujurat, it just gives you shivers in your body. وَاعْلَمُوا أَنَّ فِيكُمْ رَسُولَ اللَّهِ وَاعْلَمُوا أَنَّ فِيكُمْ رَسُولَ اللَّهِ. Allah reminds the Sahaba, the congregation of the Sahaba, the galaxy of Sahaba, that remember well, in your presence is the greatest human. Like, try to begin to process the greatness of this boon. In your midst, in your presence, in your era, in your time, in your city, in your surroundings is Allah's Nabi. In Bukhari, in the first volume, Abdullah bin Rawaha radiallahu anhu's couplets are there. وَفِينَا رَسُولُ اللَّهِ يَتْلُو كِتَابَهِ وَفِينَا رَسُولُ اللَّهِ يَتْلُو كِتَابَهِ إِذَا انشَقَّ مَعْرُوفٌ مِّنَ الْفَجْرِ سَاطِعُوا وفينا رسول الله يتلو كتابه إذا انشق معروف من الفجر ساطع

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I don't know if you feel that hair standing on your body. People say, oh, it was a grand moment. Oh, we had celebrities. Oh, what a spectacle. Oh, we had drones covering the image. Oh, we had head of states who are more infamous than famous, let me add. وَفِينَا رَسُولُ اللَّهِ. Sahaba enjoyed the privilege that often in their discussion, there used to be a pause, and they would just realize revelation is in process. What's this, my Lord? How do you begin to quantify the greatness of this moment? The whole incident of Ifk, where the accusation and the slander was leveled against Aisha radiallahu anha, right? We're at today. وَلَا تَلْمِزُوا أَنفُسَكُمْ وَلَا تَنَابَزُوا بِالْأَلْقَابِ. Look at the adoption of the expression of the Quran. So lamaza means to speak ill of someone on his face. And hamaza means to speak ill of someone behind his back. وَيْلٌ لِكُلِّ هُمَزَةٍ لُمَزَةٍ. 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If you know Arabic, you'll know what I'm saying. So those who speak ill of you behind your back and those who attack you in front. Allah didn't say, don't speak ill of your brother.

Allah said, don't take out the faults of yourself. Don't speak ill of yourself. Because slandering your brother is slandering yourself. If I have an argument hypothetically with my brother or my sibling or my cousin, I'm not going to attack a mullah. Because I'm attacking my own surname. The Quran says, "La talmizu anfusakum." When you are attacking your brother, you're attacking yourself. And Allah says, don't mock at each other. Because you don't know who ranks at what level in the court of Allah. First, Allah gave a generic prohibition. Then what we refer to as takhsis ba'da ta'meem, specification after generalization, Allah addressed it exclusively to the woman. يا أيها الذين آمنوا لا يسخر قوم من قوم عسى أن يكونوا خيرا منهم. Let not a group, a tribe, a people mock at another people. Why? عسى أن يكونوا خيرا منهم. It's highly possible the one you're mocking at is closer to Allah than you yourself. Then Allah gives an explicit prohibition. ولا نساء من نساء عسى أن يكون خيرا منهن. And let not a woman scoff or mock or laugh or belittle another woman. Aisha radiallahu anha is the purest of the pure, is the noblest of the noble. Allah referenced her in the Quran as طيبات. Allah referred to her as مبرؤون مما يقولون, exonerated from the blasphemous accusations of these people. On a particular instance, unintentionally, inadvertently, she was a human. And this is our belief and our aqeedah, that the Sahaba were noble, were pure, were pious, but there were moments where they slipped and Allah forgave them. So we refer to as ismat lil anbiya. The anbiya did not sin. We refer to the Sahaba as maghfoor, forgiven. The angels, they cannot sin. That's the different categories. The anbiya did not sin. The angels cannot sin. The Sahaba, وَآخَرُونَ اَعْتَرَفُوا بِذُنُوبِهِمْ خَلَطُوا عَمَلًا صَالِحًا وَآخَرَ سَيِّئًا عَسَى اللَّهُ أَن يَتُوبَ عَلَيْهِمْ إِنَّ اللَّهَ غَفُورٌ رَحِيمٌ. The tawbah was of such a level. وَعَلَى الثَّلَاثَةِ الَّذِينَ خُلِّفُوا. The three Sahaba who did not participate in Tabuk without any valid excuse. So there were 10 in total, not 3. People assume there were 3. 3 were separated in the context of Tawbah. There were 10 in total. 7 came and tied themselves up to the pillar when the Prophet sallallahu alaihi wasallam returned. And that's the first verse I recited. وَآخَرُونَ اَعْتَرَفُوا. Conceding guilt. اعترفوا بذنوبهم. They conceived. خلطوا عملا صالحا. They obviously had noble actions and there was the slip up. عسى الله أن يتوب عليهم. Allah will forgive them. And then Allah speaks about the other three. Ka'b bin Malik, Hilal bin Umayyah, and Murara bin Rabi'. وعلى الثلاثة الذين خلفوا حتى إذا ضاقت عليهم الأرض. Their regret and their remorse of the mistake created such a moment in their lives that the entire world narrowed up for them. I ask you, my brother, the crisis of the ummah, has it left you such that you cannot eat? Has it left you such that you cannot sleep? Did you ever have restlessness over your sins to a point that it created insomnia in you? Which happens to us for an interview, which happens to us for medical results that are pending, or there is some excitement or anticipation, and there is fluctuation of emotions. And of course, you become so overwhelmed by the moment, the anxiety is almost creates a paralysis in you. Has your tawbah and your regret of your sins ever created that sense of restlessness? Well, that is what Allah says was the tawbah of Sahaba. And that's what Abu Bakr Warraq has mentioned there in Madarik al-Tanzil. At-tawbatun nasuh an tadhiqa 'ala at-ta'ibi al-ard bima rahubat.
and tadhiqa, that the earth must become narrowed upon you. When a person returns from burying a family member, nothing's got pleasure. No billboards got excitement, no food has taste in it, no amenities has attraction in it, no comfort feels, plush or welcoming, nothing, because you just buried someone of your own, nothing. And I often say the way the malls of the world today are designed, enter the mall from one place and exit from another entrance or exit without engaging in commerce, business or trade. Just exit from the cemetery, feel the condition of your heart, the emotions, the regret. Your different lenses are on, you're revisiting, you're resetting your coordinates, you're asking yourself questions. You know what, you're going back to the drawing board and saying, I mean, where am I heading? What am I doing? Andheri qabar ko khud roshan karne ki tayyari kar iqbal, aaj zinda rooh se koi wafa nahi karta, kal mitti ke der par kaun dua karega? 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Iqbal, illuminate your own grave, brighten your own grave. Today people are not loyal to the living. You in the fantasy that your son will come make dua for you at your grave when you're dead? Well, you heard today in the Quran where Allah speaks about the criminal when he will be taken. وَجَاءَتْ كُلُّ نَفْسٍ مَعَهَا سَائِقُ وَشَهِيدٌ. You know when a person is shackled and then there's an officer in front and an officer at the back and he's apprehended and he's handcuffed? Well, this is what the Quran says. One in front, one at the back. Who was he? Manna'il lil khair. Manna'il lil khair is bakhil. He was one that would withhold money. He would not spend. Invest for your akhirah. Itni wafadari nakar kisi se yu madhosh hoke ghalib. Itni wafadari nakar kisi se yu madhosh hoke ghalib. Ye log ek galti pe hazaro wafaiya bhool jate hai. Don't give your life up for someone who will discredit all your accomplishments for one slip up. That's the world in which you live. You give your life for your kids and then you say, oh, what happened in the end? You give your wife for your better half, and I'm using it gender neutral, and then, you know, something else happens. I was once traveling from Amsterdam many years back, and this caption caught my eyes, the misery of a man. So you read it to avoid it, I guess. So what was the misery of this poor guy? He tried to surprise his wife on her anniversary, and he had her portrait, her image, tattooed on his back. Now, apart from the fact that Islamically it's not permissible, but the tattooing process, it's quite an excruciating process. And it would even cost you an arm and few legs. It's expensive on the body and the pocket. Lo and behold, that day he was going to show his wife, love, see what I've done for you. She eloped with his best friend. The misery of a man. I often say, we don't take the leap to Allah, but when the creation launches us and they desert us, at least use that moment to connect with Allah. We don't initiate the walk to Allah. We don't initiate the leap towards Allah. But when people desert you and abandon you, hurt someone, and I'm not saying deliberately, but by mistake if you've hurt someone's emotions or feelings, and then see what a battle it is to get them to wipe that memory. Oh man, they'll go on like, you know what, this is an apocalypse. It's like, okay, I apologize. Yeah, but bulwanu bo agru. And what does Allah say? Ghafartuka wala ubali. Ghafartuka wala ubali. For the sake of me, I cannot translate wala ubali. I cannot. Oh my servants, if you are genuine, I'll forgive you. And I won't make a fuss about it. Wala ubali. It's fine. It's okay. Come, I'm done. It's over. I forgave you. It's over. Ansa dhalika jawarihahu. I will erase the memory of that sin from the limbs of your body.
And I will delete it from the record of the angels, the narration of Targhib. حَتَّى يَلْقَ اللَّهَ عَزَّ وَجَلَّ يَوْمَ الْقِيَامَةِ وَلَيْسَ عَلَيْهِ شَاهِدٌ. So that when you appear before Allah on the day of Qiyamah, nobody can give evidence against you. So I was saying to you, well, Surah Hujurat speaks a lot about etiquettes. Our deen is very rich with mannerism. In Arabic, they say, كُنْ إِبْنَ مَنْ شِئْتَ وَاكْتَسِبْ أَدَبًا. كُنْ إِبْنَ مَنْ شِئْتَ وَاكْتَسِبْ أَدَبًا. يُغْنِيكَ مَحْمُودُهُ عَنِ النَّسَبِ. You can be born anywhere, and you can be part of any family. Learn values, ethics, and morals. You won't have to introduce yourself to your father's name or your country or your nationality or your language. Your values and your morals will be your introduction. Kun ibna man shi'it. You can be a child to anyone. Waktasib adaba. Yughnika mahmuduhu anin nasabi. You don't have to speak about your ancestry and your genealogy. Sayyidina Ali radiallahu anhu used to say, إِنَّمَا الْفَتَى مَنْ يَقُولُ هَا أَنَا ذَا وَلَيْسَ الْفَتَى مَنْ يَقُولُ كَانَ أَبِي وَكَانَ جَدِّي. A young man, a person of merit and virtue, is who can stand tall on his own feet. And there's no credit and virtue to one who is running on the strength of his seniors or his predecessors. Some of us boast of our ancestors as if we're responsible for their achievements. Some of us boast about our ancestors. You know, my grandfather? Yeah, that was my dada. Yeah. The way we speak of them as if he's great because of me. The hadith is in Bukhari. Ya Fatima, salini ma shi'ti min mali la ugni anki min Allahi shay'a. Fatima, tomorrow on the day of Qiyamah, you will have to have your own hisab and I will have my own hisab. So, one reflection there, we were talking on this, so I'll just progress on that. Just the Quran just amazes me. Okay, let me share another thing. The concluding verses that we recited today of the 26 juz, Allah speaks about Qiyamah, how real it is. So, the only thing that can bring discipline to the human race in its entirety at every level is the consciousness of accountability. Remember that. That's cut and dry, absolute, non-negotiable, irrefutable. The only thing that can bring total, absolute, complete, perpetual reform to society in its entirety, in every form and sphere, is the consciousness of accountability to Allah. There was an article of a country in Africa. Well, that's what I read, but today it could apply to many other countries in the world as well. The anti-corruption unit was the most corrupt. The anti-corruption unit designed for the elimination of corruption was found to be riddled with the greatest amount of corruption. Who polices the police? Who monitors the monitor? The only thing, my brother, what are you doing in Ramadan when you are in the hammam and in the washroom? You alone and you're taking a ghusl and a shower. And while you're taking a shower, every little while... What drives you to this? Do the same when you're on your phone alone. Do the same to that phone when that phone is saying, hey, talak. What does hey, talak mean? It's asma'i af'al. Asri' ilayya. Come along. I'm challenging you. I'm enticing you. I'm seducing you. Water hasn't even entered your mouth, just on the external. And you are flushing it out. You don't want to even swish it. You don't want it to get close to you. Because you know my Allah is watching. That is why Allah said, when you cheat in your business, when you lie in your dealings, when you are fraudulent, what did Allah say? You can only do that because you forgot you have an interview with me tomorrow. الَّذِينَ إِذَا اكْتَالُوا عَلَى النَّاسِ يَسْتَوْفُونَ وَإِذَا كَالُوهُمْ أَوْ وَزَنُوهُمْ يُخْسِرُونَ أَلَا يَظُنُّ أُولَئِكَ أَنَّهُمْ مَبْعُوثُونَ لِيَوْمٍ عَظِيمٍ يَوْمَ يَقُومُ النَّاسُ لِرَبِّ الْعَالَمِينَ. 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
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Every one of you will be talking to Allah directly without the medium of any interpreter or translator. How would we face Allah? Imam Shafi'i rahimahullah said, I forgave everyone. I don't want to appear before Allah on the day of Qiyamah and discover someone's entry into Jannah is pending because I didn't forgive him. And even if his entry is pending for a host of reasons, not because of my lack of pardon, I don't want to not forgive him because I won't be able to face Nabi sallallahu alaihi wasallam. Man nala minni. So nala in Arabic means to achieve, to receive. But if nala is followed by min, then it means sabba. Right? To use abusive language. Like raghiba means to incline, and raghiba an means to disincline. Da'a means to make du'a. But if it's followed by ala, then it means a curse. Da'autu lak, I prayed for you. Da'autu alayk, I cursed you. Now you don't understand Arabic, you say da'autu alayk, jazakallah. He said, no, aru baddu'a apeta mone. 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Today people say, I don't forgive, and inshallah Allah won't forgive. That's literally people say that. مَنْ ذَا الَّذِي يَتَأَلَّى عَلَيَّ أَنِّي لَا أَغْفِرُ لِفُلَانِ. Authentic hadith. One was a pious man, one was a sinner. The so-called pious said, you, Allah will never forgive you. Allah said, and who's deciding for me? And who's deciding for me? I have said this in my talks, and of late, I'm saying it so many places, I don't know where my death will come and when my death will come. But I've said it to my family. I said, write 3 advisors on my tombstone. Write 3 advisors on my... I've told it to my family and I've told it to my students. 3 advisors I'm giving you, you must put it on my tombstone. So whoever comes to my grave can take 3 messages and leave. The first advice I give charity every single day of your life. Every single day of your life. Number 2, the second advice I give, serve and obey your parents diligently, passionately, with due diligence. It is your safest and quickest way to Jannah. Number 3, don't pass judgment on anyone. Leave that to Allah. That's the 3 advices I have. If I have to summarize my humble life, that's what I have to say to the world. I try to live by it. I cannot claim anything. مَنْ ذَا الَّذِي يَتَأَلَّى عَلَيَّ. Who's deciding for me, أَنِّي لَا أَغْفِرُ لِفُلَانٍ, that I won't... I have forgiven him and I've invalidated all your good. Today we heard in Surah Hujurat, don't dare raise your voice before my Nabi. I'll destroy all your good. أَنْ تَحْبَطَ أَعْمَالُكُمْ. You people got a good passport, so you don't know what it is to apply for visas. Ask us. No, you use the wrong color ink. Visa application rejected. We reserve the right. And we can deny the visa without returning the funds. It's our prerogative. Everybody has their prerogative. One, you know, during COVID, somebody had once asked me, is it true that without iman, you won't go to Jannah even if you did other good actions?
I said, you asking me in the time of COVID, what more should I tell you? No mask, no entry. Allah says, no iman, no jannat. He said, yeah, you're right, huh? I said, no, but I'm inoculated, I'm vaccinated. Yeah, everything's in its place, yeah. I'm negative. No mask, no entry. Allah says, no iman, no entry.

0: So, don't pass judgment on anyone. 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Our theme is hope and fear. The life of a believer is between that. And we need to live like we're in fear, not live like we're anchored. The sign of a believer is he constantly fears Allah can snatch what Allah gave him. And a munafiq feels whatever I got, I achieved it and it will stay with me forever. Remember that. I'm making tahajjud for the last 40 years, man. Even my shaitan won't try to mislead me. Ooh. 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I look on a poirawa kache yaar. 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Really, you know how to raise kids? You know how to raise kids? Your grandson will drop your head in such shame you won't know where to put your head. Your first child, par excellence. Your second child, crispy. Your third one, delinquent. Now you're going back. Then you ask, approach poiroche, to kono bijo. You're asking yourself, you gave him the same values, the same home. Allah taught you a lesson. The first one is in order, not because of you, not because of me, but because Allah molded him. Because Allah nurtured him. You gave the same values. You gave the same tarbiyah to number two and number three. We should never speak loud. May Allah save us. Show love to every child. Show affection to every child. I harp on my talks and I say, if you're serving on the trust of this masjid or in the school or in any institution because you have a child there or you have a grandchild there, and the day you don't have a family member, you resign. You never represented the ummah. You represented a narrowed interest of a family. But the day you serve and you have no family member, you stand as an ambassador of this ummah. You stand as an ambassador of this ummah. There's too much happening. The stress is too much. Ask people who are dealing with the stress of the ummah. It's beyond your mind to imagine. You need counseling yourself in your own capacity. But just put a hand around people. I had a flight in Africa to a neighboring African country. My spouse was with me. We boarded the flight. And there was a Muslim couple there. I greeted them, but they were very reserved, very withdrawn. It's okay, Assalamu alaikum, salam. Anyway, we landed at that country. My students were there to receive me. So as we got at the airport, he came there and said, Ustad, sorry to bother. There was a couple that came from South Africa. They were on Ustad's flight. They just lost their child and buried their child and they came. They were sitting literally behind me. And I said to my wife, I don't know, they're just looking so withdrawn. Man, buried his child and came. What do you want him to do? Do you want him to smile in your face? People are going through a lot. Allah speaks about the condition of Yaqub alayhi salam. It's my cry, and I'm crying this cry wherever I'm traveling. The ummah has lost the connection with the Quran. And this is the only way this ummah can come back and find the track. Find the track and start moving. Allah said regarding Yaqub alayhi salam, what Quran can tell you and convey to you, no counselor can convey. A friend of mine has lost his spouse and his children, and one child survived. And then people insisted you need to take the child to counseling. So they went for counseling. You know, this session, that session. And after 20 sessions, they told the young child, because the child had lost his mom, the child was trying to process. So the child actually started doing daring things. Four-year-old ran in front of a car. Oops. So what are you doing? No, I want to go join mommy. So obviously that's the child's mind trying to process. Mommy is in akhirah. What Allah? I'm missing. So how else do I go? So no, you don't do that. Circumstantially, if it happens to you, then it's from Allah, but you don't present yourself into that. Anyway, they took the child for counseling. After 20 sessions, they tell the child and the parent separate and then join counseling. You know what? In life, there are many things that happen that are outside your control, and it is in the wisdom of the greater being and the supreme being. So the father said to the counselor, this is where we start our counseling with. After 20 sessions, you're telling us where we start. Our elementary, our beginning, when we say, that everything happens by the will of Allah. This is where we start. You know, you went right round and then you're coming back here to end here where we start. Kareem, the Quran describes, Nobody can explain the world like the Quran. You got to dive into it. Brother Abdullah will bear witness. I landed from Canada and we were driving from London and we were just sharing Quranic reflections. And, you know, this is my humble passion. I can't claim. Wallahu a'lamu bil asrar al muta'a fi kitabihi wa ma 'alimna minhu illa ka qatra bal ka rashhatin fi jamb al bihar. Wallahu a'lam. Only Allah knows the depth, the wisdom, the oceans contained in the Quran. We only know a droplet, nay, a spray of the droplet. It's just too deep. So Yaqub alayhi salatu was salam is crying. He's hurting. And he's containing. The Quran describes the state as kazim. Kazim.
1: قالوا تالله تفتأ تذكر يوسف حتى تكون حرضا أو تكون من الهالكين.
0: حرض means مشرف الهلاك. On the verge of, you're going to lose your life. Aisha radiallahu anha said, when I heard that people were accusing me, I started crying so much that my parents feared أَنَّ الْبُكَاءَ ثَالِقٌ كَبِدِ. Read the narration. That with tears this girl might die. Huzaifa bin Yaman radiallahu anhu said, a time will come, nobody will be rescued from the fitnas of that time other than the one who cries to Allah like a drowning person cries. When a person is drowning, it's not like, is there any lifesavers available? I think I'm gasping some water in here. He's ranting, he's venting, he's yelling, he's screaming at his rooftop. And, you know, when you do a post-mortem, you'll realize his last, he was just screaming. Huzaifa bin Yaman said, يَأْتِي عَلَى النَّاسِ زَمَانٌ لَا يَنْجُو أَحَدْ إِلَّا مَنْ يَدْعُ اللَّهَ كَدُعَاءِ الْغَرِيقِ. The times will become so turbulent, only he will be rescued. I always say in my talks, when your children are with you, talk to them about Allah. And when your children are not with you, talk to Allah about your children. When your children are with you, talk to them about Allah. Because that's the greatest thing. He's a rich man whose children run into his arms even when they're empty. When children look to you as a father and not as a money or monetary or anything else, they just come home. They just come home to talk. And you connect without any anything else. Just pure, rich, wholesome connection, interaction. So, kazim, kazim. What does kazim mean? And when your children are not with you, you cannot protect them in front of you. You see what's happening outside. I deal with a lot of drug-related cases. For the last 20 years of my life, I've lost count of how many youth, with the grace of Allah, we've had admitted into rehab facilities. And I've had mothers telling me after we got the son admitted, got him clean, got him flushed out, got him reformed with the grace of Allah, no claim, only Allah does it. And like we say, no rehab can give you any guarantee. It is a place to help you heal if you want to heal. No, nobody can make you change. The verse of the Quran, and the scholars make an amazing deduction. Allah said to the Prophet sallallahu alaihi wasallam, لو أنفقت ما في الأرض جميعا ما ألفت بين قلوبهم ولكن الله ألف بينهم. لو أنفقت ما في الأرض جميعا ما ألفت بين قلوبهم ولكن الله ألف بينهم. O Muhammad sallallahu alaihi wasallam, if you had to spend the money of the world, you wouldn't have able to unite the hearts of your sahaba, but Allah united them. 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The ayah teaches you to confer a virtue, a nobility, a reformation upon your son, your student, your disciple is not the prerogative, is not within the rights and the space of a teacher or a mentor. Only Allah can do it. Allah, I can't protect my child in front of me. What's happening outside? The hadith of the Prophet sallallahu alaihi wasallam in the signs of Qiyamah, Amya, Samma, Bakma. Read in the chapters of fitan. Fitnas that will make you blind, will make you deaf, that will make you mute. Some time ago, I had a program here in Birmingham, and it was for brothers who are hard hearing and have speech impairment. And that's the euphemistic expression, so that we are not insensitive to anyone's disability, or as they would say, you know, differently able. So anyway, I was speaking to them through the medium of the interpreter. So I said, you know, as much as you are challenged in your own space, you are fortunate. You are fortunate. You've never heard vulgar. You don't know what's vile language. The interpreter says they're refuting what you're saying. In sign language, there's every form of vulgar. By Allah, in His control is my life. Like, what a world we're living in. You know what? Even the mute, there's signs. This is what I learned. There's every type of vulgar for a person in sign language. You say, okay, you know what? He cannot speak. So at least he's safe. You know, there's that poem I quote in Urdu a lot. Khamosh raha zamana hamari nekiyo pe. Ebo ki baat aayi to gunge bhi bol pare. Khamosh raha zamana hamari nekiyo pe. Ebo ki baat aayi to gunge bhi bol pare. Like everybody was mute about my accolades. But when it came to my demerits, then even the dumb became articulate. Imagine a world where even the mute, there is a sign for every form of vulgar. One of our scholars used to say, oh man, as much as you brag about travel in the air, you forgot that you now also polluted and contaminated the atmosphere with your sin. So today, the amount of aircrafts, look at aviation, aircrafts are designed to be 20 hours in the air and 4 hours on the ground. That's how an aircraft is designed. It doesn't belong in a hangar. It's not meant to be stationary. It's got to be 20 hours out of 24 hours. So 20 hours, it's airborne, it's traveling, it's commuting, it's transporting with all the amazing feat and accomplishments and everything. But have we also not polluted the atmosphere? Anyway, I was saying to you that Huzaifa bin Yaman radiallahu anhu said, you will have to cry to Allah and beg to Him like how a drowning person begs Allah. Fitna. The different fitnas that come. The Prophet sallallahu alaihi wasallam said that man ashrafa laha istashrafathu. How often today you see this playing out in the world? Okay, let me make progress here because time is running out. Oops. I was saying to you this incident, kadhim. Just look at this word. Yaqub alayhi salatu wassalam wabiyaddat aynahu min alhusni fahuwa kadhim. Kadhim refers to, so kadhama literally means to contain. 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There in Bukhari, al-i'tisam bil-kitabi wa sunnah, right towards the end, Imam Bukhari has made mention of the hadith. Haddathana Ismail ibn Wahbin. 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Do you have any relationship with Umar? Hafiz ibn Hajar in Fathul Bari has written, this also speaks about the lack of etiquette. There are scholars here and they will appreciate. هَذَا أَيْذًا مِنْ جَفَاءِ عُيَيْنَا إِذْ كَانَ مِنْ حَقِّهِ أَنْ يَنْعَتَهُ بِأَمِيرِ الْمُؤْمِنِينَ. That the right etiquette for him was to say do you have relationship with Amirul Mu'mineen? Choice of words, choice of words. Everything matters. You can just work out when a person talks, if his tongue is sharp or it's calculated. It's euphemistic or it's abrupt. It's gentle or it's uncouth. A believer is refined. His character is measured. Who is a hafiz? 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You would observe him when people are sleeping, he's in salah. أَمَّا

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My brothers, I'm going to die with this passion in my heart. And I hope my Allah will forgive me for this cry that I have presented to the Ummah. Abdullah bin Abbas radiallahu anhuma used to say, I come by an ayah. I get so immersed and preoccupied and consumed in that verse that my heart screams out to the whole world, leave what you're doing and come understand this ayah. I ask myself, I get a fraction of that. I cannot, never dare say like Ibn Abbas radiallahu anhuma, that would be the insult of the greatest form. You cannot even compare the fraction of the supposed little, limited, basic understanding to the knowledge of Sayyidina Ibn Abbas radiallahu anhuma. I get this in me by Allah in whose control is my life. If the Ummah can understand what Allah is saying here, it's going to resolve all their issues. I cannot imagine what Ibn Abbas's desire would have been. إِنِّي لَآتِي عَلَى الْآيَةِ فَأَوَدُّ لَوْ أَنَّ النَّاسَ جَمِيعًا عَلِمُوا مِثْلَ الَّذِي أَعْلَمُ إِنِّي لَآتِي عَلَى الْآيَةِ فَأَوَدُّ لَوْ أَنَّ النَّاسَ جَمِيعًا عَلِمُوا مِثْلَ الَّذِي أَعْلَمُ. So kadhama literally means to contain. So I was saying to you, Uyayna, he comes. And he speaks, he asks, you know, his relative, Hur bin Qais, وَكَانَ مِنَ النَّفَرِ الَّذِينَ يُدْنِيهِمْ عُمَرِ. He was part of the cabinet. And who was the cabinet of Umar? The learned. People who had knowledge. وَكَانَ الْقُرَّاءُ أَصْحَابَ مَجْلِسِ عُمَرِ. So he said, do you have a relation with Umar? He said, yes. Hafiz ibn Hajar, who's one of the commentators of Bukhari, he writes and he critiques this. If you go, those that are, you know, I don't have any knowledge, so I don't want to be speaking like I'm pontifying myself. No, may Allah forgive me. We all are learning in the process. I've said this in my talks umpteen times. I envy my audience more than myself. Why, my brother? Because rarely do people listen to a talk for the wrong reason. And rarely do orators speak for the right reason. When you sit in there, the devil is not feasting on your brains. But when I sit here, he feasts on my brains. But having him feasting on my brains doesn't mean I back off from my duty. I got to continue. If you don't have ikhlas, you don't say, okay, no, stop it. No, you have to continue in the action to develop the ikhlas. So the position in which an orator finds himself, and especially in today's social media world, is so much more challenging. Each one has to cry to Allah. We would be probably most embarrassed for our best actions if the world only knew the motive behind it. We would probably be most embarrassed for our best actions. Oh, it gave you so much cover. It gave you so much recognition. But Allah's watching the heart, and you cannot fool him. He says he knows sir, and then he says he knows akhfa. This is just like, when you're listening to Quran, I cannot tell you what happens to me, my brother. Ya'lamu sir. This is basic. You don't have to be a philologist or a grammarian or a polyglot. Ya'lamu sir wa akhfa. Sir, your secret. Akhfa, more secret than secret. More hidden than hidden. My mom's one word. You know, some people when they make dua, they say some things are so. You say, Allah is more perfect than the word perfect.

0: 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Even the word perfect is deficient to describe how perfect Allah is. Subhanahu wa ta'ala amma yaquluna uluwan kabira. Uluwan kabira. He is way above what they blurt, they blasphemous, they argue, they claim. They is way above it. فَلَا تَضْرِبُوا لِلَّهِ الْأَمْثَالِ. Don't they give your own analogies regarding Allah. فِيهِ إِنْكَارٌ عَلَى الْكَلَامِ فِي الذَّاتِ الْإِلَهِ وَالصِّفَاتِ الْإِلَهِيَّةِ إِسْتِدْلَالِيَّةً كَانَتْ أَوْ ذَوْقِيَّةً وَبْتُلِيَ بِهَا كَثِيرٌ مِّمَّنْ يُنْسَبُ إِلَى الْعِلْمِ فَإِلَى اللَّهِ الْمُشْتَكَى. 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O my Sahaba, you 1400 are the noblest that inhabit Mother Earth in its entirety today. Who are we idolizing? Who are our role models? 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Antum khayru ahlil ard. You're not the best in the region. You're not the best in Arabia. You are the noblest that inhabit Mother Earth in its entirety. 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
1: Somebody who's listening to me, may Allah motivate you to study deen. I've lost count of how many times I've thanked my father to the point he said, now boy, stop thanking me. At some point in my early years, like the devil throws that whisper into you. And I said, Papa, I think I'm done. I'm not continuing with this year. This is not meant for me. I think I need to take a U-turn. And till today, I don't know how many years have passed. Every time I study and I get immersed into the sciences of deen, I just cry in gratitude to say, where do I begin to thank you? Ni'ma sahabatu man awo. Can you imagine that moment? They sit in with Nabi sallallahu alayhi wa sallam and they put in their hands in the hands of Allah's Nabi sallallahu alayhi wa sallam. And then Nabi sallallahu alayhi wa sallam said, this is the hand of Uthman because he was gone to negotiate. This is his hand and he's putting it in my hand. And then my heart cries. I'm never one, Allah is my witness, to pass judgment on people, and I don't like to discourage. But I'm asking you, when you come to the masjid, don't come with a t-shirt of an infamous individual who is an adversary to Allah and His Nabi. Show some respect for the masjid. You're talking with Allah, you've got a t-shirt here of a player, of an individual who, apart from being bereft of faith, is devoid of morality. Malakum, malakum, la tarjuna lillahi waqara. What's wrong with you? You show no respect to Allah. The ulama have written, Mufti Shafi Sahib, read his kitab, Guna be ladhat. guna be lezzat. The book is titled Pleasure Lessons, in which he appeals to the reader, at least abandon the sin in which there's no pleasure for you also. Ideally, omit and abandon every sin. But why indulge in a crime, disconnect with your Lord, in which you get in no excitement also? You might argue you roam your gaze and you get some excitement and exhilaration and fantasy. You listen to the wrong, and I don't condone it. I'm just creating the contrast. But then you commit and indulge and perpetrate in other offenses in which there is no excitement. Malakum, malakum, la tarjuna lillahi waqara, waqad khalaqakum atwara. Will you not show some respect for your Allah? The ulama say, make muraqabah of one ayah every day. Sit in seclusion, sit in isolation, and I'll call it a day. My time has lapsed. Where I'm going to go into it. Allah said, we gave you Fatha Makkah. Why? Why did we give you Fatha Makkah? لِيَغْفِرَ لَكَ اللَّهُ مَا تَقَدَّمَ مِنْ ذَنْبِكَ وَمَا تَأَخَّرَ وَيُتِمَّ نِعْمَتَهُ عَلَيْكَ وَيَهْدِيَكَ صِرَاطًا مُسْتَقِيمًا. To further guide you on the straight path. See what the scholars have written. Who can be more guided on Siratul Mustaqim than the Prophet Sallallahu Alaihi Wasallam? He's guiding people in the sense of Ira'atul Tariq. There's two meanings to Hidayat. Ira'atul Tariq and Isali ila al-Matloob. Wa innaka latahdi ila Siratul Mustaqim. But here Allah says, Fath Makkah was given to you to guide you, to further guide you on the straight path. This path of guidance, you continue to climb, you continue to ascend, you continue to grow on it. Stagnation in deen is lethal. Stagnation in deen is lethal. It's hazardous. It's harmful. Because the benchmark is not me or you. The benchmark is Sahaba. فَإِنْ آمَنُوا بِمِثْلِ مَا آمَنْتُمْ بِهِ فَقَدِ اهْتَدَوْا وَإِذَا قِيلَ لَهُمْ آمِنُوا كَمَا آمَنَ النَّاسِ. Read about their lives, then you'd know how far you're off the mark. Fatima radiallahu anha said to Asma, like, read their lives, read their lives. One of the common things amongst the pious was, they would have a book at their bedside. So there would be last thing before you sleep is reading. I've been harping about this in my talks. We know the incident of Qarun, and we know when he came out and how he dazzled the eyes of people. And people were like, what a spectacle, my word. Oh, this was just something else. And so people lost their balance temporarily, momentarily. And today's social media is designed how? That every one of us, before we go sleep, we go look for the Qarun of the day. We go on the net to see where was Qarun today. The Qarun of the Quran, Allah exposed his reality. The world today is so deceptive, they don't even tell you what happened to that Qarun. They only give you the front image. They don't tell you about his khasafna bihi wa bidarihi al-ard. I keep on saying in my talks, that man, that woman, that child, that stroller, that, you know what, the watch, the ring, the dress, the teeth. Oh, what a perfect ad. He also is not smiling in his life. The only time he smiled was for that ad. That's how fake it is. So they're dangling this before us. And every single day, you are going onto social media, deliberately, consciously pre-exposing yourself to this. So inflicting yourself with ungratefulness. And if you stand up ungrateful, you're on the back foot from the word go. This is my humble words I say in my talks all the time. Every day at the traffic light, there will be one person who will be more opulent than you and one person who will be more challenged than you. Nature will expose you to both. The choice is yours where you fix your gaze. But everyday life will present to you a higher end spec and a lower end. Now you want to look here and become ungrateful and say, Allah, you gave me nothing, or look there and be grateful. You know, when youth, when their lives change and they say, hey, my father is very kind. I say, he was always kind. You only realize his kindness now. Your eyes opened up now. When Hidayat comes, then you say, hey, Allah's given me the, Allah gave you this always. You only realize now. Don't walk so proud, my brother. وَلَا تَمْشِ فِي الْأَرْضِ مَرَحَا وَلَا تَمْشِ فِي الْأَرْضِ مَرَحَا إِنَّكَ لَنْ تَخْرِقَ الْأَرْضَ وَلَنْ تَبْلُغَ الْجِبَالَ طُولًا كُلُّ ذَلِكَ كَانَ سَيِّئُهُ عِنْدَ رَبِّكَ مَكْرُوهًا. Allah says, don't stamp the earth like that. And don't pop your head up. my mountains are higher than you, and my earth is much more stronger than you. Alam naj'al al-ard kifata ahya'an wa amwata. My earth, the back will cover the living, and the belly will house the deceased. Don't be proud. Don't be proud. Walk with gentleness. 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She said, when you truly believe you're a bad person. 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
1: 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We don't just report the news, we advise you on what you can do about it. Today we have the pleasure of being in conversation with a very dear friend, an internationally respected scholar, Dr. Tariq Ramadan. It's been a while. So without any further ado, I want to welcome my brother to the platform.
2: Assalamu alaikum wa rahmatullahi wa barakatuh.
1: Wa alaikum salam wa rahmatullahi wa barakatuh. It's good to see you, my brother.
2: Very nice to see you again. Thank you so much for inviting me again. It's been a long time, yes.
1: It's been a while. How are you and how's your family, Aki?
2: Alhamdulillah. Things are going better. You know, it's ups and downs as to my health because I have an MS, so it's unpredictable.
1: Yes.
2: But just asking the sisters and the brothers to pray for my mother. She's quite old, and we hope, inshallah, that everything will be fine with her. So prayers, inshallah.
1: Ameen. Allah barakikum. Brother Tariq, do you remember when you and I first met? When and where? Do you remember when that was? I was just thinking about that in the lead up to this conversation.
2: Wasn't it maybe? It was, I think, at a convention, maybe in Chicago, where we were talking about our sister Asya, and I think that this is why we met, and you just asked me to say something about it, and I said something like that.
1: Actually, Brother Tariq, the convention was the second time.
2: Okay.
1: The first time we met was in Boston.
2: Okay.
1: It was in Boston at the Islamic Society of Boston Community Center, ISBCC. You were there as an invited speaker for a very special program. I happened to be in Boston at the same time for our sister, Dr. Afia Siddiqui. In fact, that's where Afia spent most of her American years before this nightmare began. She attended and graduated with honors from MIT and Brandeis. Okay. So I was in Boston. You were in Boston at the same time. I just knew about you by reputation, and I remember we crossed each other in the hallway of the center. You and there was an entourage of brothers around you. A couple of the leaders of the board of the center. This is one of the largest centers in this part of the United States, and it sits symbolically on Malcolm X Boulevard in Roxbury, Massachusetts. What is so interesting about this center, you know, aside from its size and the significance of that center as one of the leading centers in the New England area, is the fact that there, for a number of years, the Islamophobes, and you have a strong network of Zionists, both Christian and Jewish Zionists in Boston, And they did their very best to try to prevent that center from being built, from it being completed. And there were, you know, a number of years of litigation, and it was an ongoing struggle that led up to the final construction of that very large and beautiful center in Roxbury. So anyway, it has a lot of history that's rooted in struggle. And that's where you and I met. Again, we just happened to be in Boston at the same time. I remember my reputation. And I approached you to the consternation of some of the brothers that were around you. By this time, they had come to know me. They knew that I was an agitated force in support and defense of our sister. And a couple of them tried to block me from being able to access you, but I was able to access you. I put a copy of our newly released book on Afia Siddiqui in your hands. And I asked you then if you would, you know, take a look at the book and if you were so moved, if you would say something. And alhamdulillah, you did. You did. When you spoke later at that center, you did reference Siddiqui in your remarks. And then the second time we met, not too long after that, at the large convention, I approached you again. And I made the same request of you, and alhamdulillah, you honored it again by speaking about our sister. And that, I gotta say, brother, that endeared you to me. I had a tremendous amount of respect. You didn't know me from, you know, man in the woods. You just knew that you came to know that I was a brother and human rights advocate that was advocating for this sister of ours. You know,
2: alhamdulillah, and I respect you for doing the job you are doing and supporting her and many others. And I think that the community around not only the United States of America, but around the world should know about what you are doing and should know about the sister, Dr. Afia, of course, and so many others who are still in jail. And, you know, Dr. Jamil that I met in Sudan, that I met in the States before. He was in prison, and this is so unjust. And I think that we have to speak out and never stop talking about what is happening. So we can speak about Gaza, and we have to speak about Gaza. We can speak about Palestine, and we have to speak about Palestine. We have to speak about Pakistan and Kashmir and brothers and sisters in China and everywhere. But we should not stop talking about our brothers in the United States or in European jails that are unjustly treated because of the Islamophobic atmosphere around. So I think that this is important, that we have brothers like you doing the job that and the work that you are doing and trying to liaise and have networks of people understanding what is happening, because sometimes it's easier to speak about what is happening around the world and not to speak about what is happening in our own countries. And I think that this is a shame. I think really it's, you know, I went through an ordeal and very difficult times, and I just realized that brothers and sisters are very quick to forget, very quick just to condemn and not even to understand who is behind, who is playing. So inshallah, as for my case, just to say something about it and just to make it clear, things are coming very soon. I'm hoping to have now, I'm quite certain that we have now the evidence that

0: that are going to prove that this were two traps, and it was a trap altogether. It was set up, and now we not only, as I said it from the very beginning, be careful the people around and what is said by the media is wrong and they are lying. Now we have the proof, and due to new scientific evidence, and I'm just waiting for this to come, and very soon we'll have good news as to my case. But these good news as to my case is just shedding some light about the community. So is this what we need for you to support your brother and not to forget who is trying to target him? Because we knew that I was targeted for speaking about, you know, the injustice in the West and also injustice in Palestine. I knew that I was targeted, but this community is disappointing, really. But not only the community, sometimes has, you know, the great majority of our community is understanding, and some are speaking out. The problem is with our leaders and our imam, sometimes so scared and so quick to be silent and to accept to be silenced by powers. And I think that this is also part of our challenge in the coming years. Just wake up, brothers and sisters. Just don't stop and show some courage, because this is what we need now. Stop condemning and start speaking up and speaking out and being heard in the world.
1: Absolutely, absolutely. That is so very important. And, you know, inshallah ta'ala, I'm going to, after the first commercial break, I'm going to come back and really spend some time talking about your case and the challenges that you've been facing. But before we do that, and we're going to do that after the break, because I want to really spend some time on that, inshallah ta'ala. But before we do, you mentioned Imam Jamil, and I don't know if you're aware of this, Brother Tariq, but Imam Jamil, Abdullah Al-Amin, you know, the former H-Rab Brown, one of the most prominent and significant figures to come out of one of the most consequential decades in modern American history, the 1960s. You know, Imam Jamil now has been locked down for 25 years, in the opinion of many of us, unjustly, and he now has fourth stage cancer. And, the doctors have given him a prognosis of just months to live. And so there is some added concern and emphasis on doing as much as we possibly can to try to get him freed and back home with his family, where he can spend, you know, the remaining time that he has, with his family, with his community, you know, given this very dire medical prognosis that he has. And again, you know, this is a brother who symbolizes his legacy, lifelong legacy, is one of symbolizing struggle for the benefit of his community and for the benefit of the better of the two Americas. And, he is where he is. And if nothing else, he should be able to receive compassionate release, if there is, you know, some sense of compassion in those who have the ability to exercise that benefit, if we want to call it a benefit. But your thoughts. So how well did you know Imam Jamil Abdullah Al-Amin?
0: Look, I knew him first by reputation the first time I came to the States, and because my connection to the American Muslims were mainly with the Afro-American Muslims and the Black Muslims, and because of the connection between my father, rahimahullah, and Malcolm X, Malik Shabazz, rahimahullah, they were connected since the 60s. So when my father went the first time in the States, he was first, welcomed by, the migrants coming from the Middle East, and he decided, no, I don't want to stay there in a hotel. I'm going to go to Boston, and then to go to Brooklyn's stay with the African Muslims. And this is where the connection, and this was after he was connected to Malcolm X during the 60s. Malcolm X came to Geneva to meet with him. So I had this connection from the very beginning, and Imam Jamil was one of the leaders that I was listening to. And then I met him the first time. To tell you the truth, I was in Sudan and I was listening to Shuyukh, and they were just, you know, coming with a very powerful speeches at that time, and I was sitting in the room. It was in the beginning of the 90s, and he came and started speaking. And he was not only a political activist, and he was not only understanding the reality of the American politics. He was very spiritual, and he made me cry because of what he said, because this was very spiritual, very deep in spirituality. And say, okay, you know what? When I left the conference, I said this was the best speech. This was by you know, because it was coming from the heart and it was very powerful. And then when I came back to the state after this, I met him once, and I understood that he knew, by the way, that he was targeted, and they were behind him for many reasons because of his past. And then they were playing with the past in order just to prevent him from doing what he was doing now, which was the good work and the educative project that he had for the African-American Muslims around the country. And he was targeted. And when he was jailed, I was asking about, you know, I was asking even within the, you know, among the leaders. And once again, it's disappointing that I don't know. It's as if, you know, there was some credibility of what was said against him, and we know that these are lies, and he was targeted because he was very effective and efficient on the ground with the Muslim community. So to tell you the truth, not only I knew about him before meeting him, but when I met with him, I was impressed by the personality and the deep spiritual involvement he had with his religion. And I think that this is important because this is something which is needed. I think this is what we need now. I think, you know, we can spend time talking about courage and political courage. At the end of the day, if there is not the spiritual, you know, commitment and understanding and deep relationship to Allah, فَمَنْ يَتَبَكَّلْ عَلَى اللَّهِ فَهُوَ حَزْبُهُ, the one who lies on God. So it's, God is enough for him. This is what we have to understand. And if we spend 25 years in jail, and now, just now, knowing that, you know, I heard, of course, about the cancer, that even they are keeping him in jail. This is inhuman. This is, we are not talking about human rights. We are not talking about state of law. We are talking about dehumanizing the Muslim and the Muslim leaders, and among them, of course, and first and foremost, the African-American Muslim leaders.
1: Thank you for that, brother. Brother Sadiq, let's go to our first commercial break, and inshallah ta'ala, we'll come back on the other side with a delve into the case of our brother. We'll be able to, you know, shed some more light, some very positive light on developments that have taken place in your struggle over the past couple of years. Let's go to the first commercial break.
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1: Welcome back. We are in conversation today with our dear brother, Dr. Tariq Ramadan. Brother Tariq also happens to be the grandson of Imam Hassan al-Banna, you know, one of the most respected leaders coming out of Egypt and the Ikhwan al-Muslimun. He's the grandson. And Dr. Tariq, I know that one of the cases that was brought against you, and I just instinctively knew that when those cases were brought, it was all about politics. It was all about wanting to shut you down, wanting to just quiet you permanently on the international scene. Where are things now? Exactly where are they with your this struggle that's been going on for a number of years?
0: Yes, first, what should be said is this were, you know, they were presented at the beginning as international cases, you know, connections with the States and with France and Switzerland. At the end, we know that this is a French, this is French politics. And we know, and the people should know, that what is happening now in France towards Muslims, yes, it's not about, you know, Islamist and political Islam. This is rubbish. It's about Islam and Muslims. It's about the Muslim presence in Europe. It's exactly what was said in the United States coming from the Zionists at that time. This was 20 years ago, that now we have to talk about Europe as Arabia, because the Arabs and the Muslims are so numerous that they are going to take over, and they will be very influential when it comes to elections. So I was one of the leading figures for years saying, you know what, we are citizens, we are going to play our role as citizens, and we are Europeans. So at that time, I was mainly, you know, in France, in other European countries, in the UK and elsewhere, and then, of course, in the United States of America, in the West as a whole, of course. Mm-hmm. So it started in France, and they tried to make connection with Switzerland, and the plaintiff in Switzerland is one which was connected, who was connected to the French. And we know that there was, people who are, working for Israel from within France, and they are called the Hasbara. It's, you know, the people who are the vocal presence in France, like Caroline Forest and Jean-Claude Elfassi, one journalist, and the other one is there are two journalists, and one is so they were involved in the case. So where we are now is that they try to say it's also in Switzerland, it's not only in France. So now what is happening is that we are waiting for a decision coming from the federal court in the coming days. And this is very important. But plus what we have, and we are waiting for this to be confirmed, is to be able to prove now scientifically that the Swiss plaintiff was connected with the French, but more importantly that it was a trap, because she wrote 10 days before she tried to meet with me. And by the way, we have also to say to the Muslims, who are very quick to say, you know, oh, he might not be legally guilty, but morally he is. So you should know that in Switzerland nothing happened, and then nothing happened. I said it from the very beginning. I had no relationship with this woman, and she tried to be connected and to connect. So now what we have as evidence, and we are waiting for this too, is that 10 days before the meeting, she was saying the strategy is working. He is going to fall on very soon. So this is written, and then what we are waiting is for this to be confirmed now. So this is one very important thing, because it means that what they were refusing to see, that there was a trap from the beginning, is now something that we will be able to prove. So we are waiting for two things in Switzerland, and this is going to be, inshallah, dismissed. If this is dismissed, this means that the connection that we have between Switzerland and France, it's exactly the same. And we came with four new evidence that the plaintiffs were lying, and we came with evidence now. The French are not reacting. I think that they are waiting to see what is going to happen in France. But more importantly, with new scientific methods, we'll be able now to prove that it was exactly the same in France. It was a trap. So they were not expecting this. We were not expecting this. And this is very important for us, because it means that these cases are going to be very difficult for them to go further. And for us, it's going to be, you know, يَرْزُقْهُمْ مِنْ حَيْثُ لَا يَحْتَسِبْ وَمَنْ يَتَّقِ اللَّهِ يجعل له مخرجا ويرزقه من حيث لا يحتسب. But who is relying on God, God is going to give him a way, and he will bring him a solution from where he was not expecting it. And this is exactly what is happening. I was not expecting this. But now we, for the last, let's say, 6 months, new things are coming, and we are very hopeful that the truth is coming. Now, as you know, it's all about politics. We are not, anything could happen still, but natawakkalu ala Allah and things are important. So we are waiting for the Swiss. At the same time, there is the trial should be in March 2026. But before this, we are hoping to be able to say, okay, if you want to go to the trial, let's first respond and deal with the new evidence showing that they were lying, they were connected to enemies, and now not only what I said is confirmed, but what we have scientific evidence of this. So let us hope and rely again on Allah. So this is important for me to come in, and you know, Hajj Mori, you are one of the few who just gave me the floor to explain, and you know, that's also something that I wanted to say here, that you were inviting me from day one. So when I was in jail, you received one of our sisters, Shelina. She came and you gave her the floor to be able to explain, because you knew that it was politics. And I would say that the great majority of the Muslim leaders and the Muslim community, they are aware that they are not naive. They know that this is all about politics. The problem is that I had some people ready to say, okay, look, we have to support the brother. He might have done morally mistakes. And once again, be careful, because all what you know about what I did as wrong is not exactly what was said in the media. So we have to be quite clear about the fact here that out of the four women, one I didn't meet. The second, I refused to meet with her. The third, nothing happened. And the fourth, this was the mistake. I met her once. So please, you have to be quite careful about not to be too quick in the moral condemnation here. This is one. And the second is just to ask the brothers and the sisters, okay, how come? In the name, are you losing your moral compass? So if you rely on Islam, you should not rely on what the media are saying, and you have to rely on facts, and you have to rely on your brother. So yesterday I was talking, you were listening, and it might be that Allah gave me the opportunity today to be better than yesterday, and now you accept this cancel culture that I have to disappear. You don't even are in touch with me, because some sisters who are calling themselves feminist Muslims. Okay, I was supporting the right of Muslim women within the community, and I've been doing this for 40 years almost. Just to have the same sisters I was supporting yesterday to come say, "Oh, we are on the side of the victims, and we have to support our sisters." Okay, come. If you are on the side of the victims, you have to be on my side, because I'm the victim here. I'm not the one who is guilty. I am the victim. So it's not because you are supporting, you know, one of the Muslim women, a leader among the Muslims, is sending me a message after all this saying, you know, a woman who is saying that she was the victim of rape never lies. I said, what's that? What are you talking about? You don't see history. You don't know what things. So you are supporting Islamic or feminism among the Muslim women, and you say things that are so absurd and so it's nonsense. They are lying. So what I was expecting from the Muslim leaders, some Muslim organizations, is, you know, you have been inviting me for so many years, and when I'm facing this, you accept the cancel culture, you accept what the media are saying, and you are scared of governments and what they are saying. I think it's a pity. It's not what I was expecting from some of the brothers and sisters that I have been working with for 20, 25 years. So, but that's the point. It's just I have been learning here what it means to rely on God only, and that at the end, la ilaha illallah, that there is only one God, and He is the one who is going to save me, not even the community.
2: Breaking stereotypes, moving boundaries, joining hands. Salam Media. Humanity sets the agenda.
1: I fully understand your disappointment and your frustration, brother. I understand. And I too share that disappointment. It's one thing to say who we are as conscious and committed Muslims, but it's altogether another to be who we say we are during times of challenge. And that's when we're going through a major challenge. That is when you really get to see the character of folk who, you're able to see the character for what it truly is, both on an individual and on a collective or communal level. We have a lot of growing to do. Let me also say this. I can't help but wonder to what degree the Zionists and Zionism has factored into the challenges that you've been faced with. Certainly here in the United States, I've been able to see over the years that I've been engaged in this human rights work, how deeply embedded and how much influence Zionism has on the challenges we face. I remember in Boston being a very significant and symbolic city for me because, this is New England. this is not the Deep South. This is New England. And it's also, the area that is supposed to be, that's supposed to symbolize the liberal democratic values of, what this quote unquote democracy has to offer. But I've been able to see over the years, up close and personal, how deeply embedded racial and religious bigotry is in that part of the country. I saw it when Desmond Tutu was here. The late former South African Archbishop who came to the United States on a number of occasions and spoke at a national conference in Boston at one of the oldest religious institutions in America, going all the way back to colonial days, the Old South Church. And I remember being present in Boston when Desmond Tutu spoke for the first time that I was present. And I saw the demonstration that was led, a large demonstration that was led by the Christian and Jewish Zionists in Boston, basically attacking him. He was the keynote speaker of the conference on two occasions that I knew of, and I was there for one of them, and I had the opportunity to sit with him and to dialogue with him the way that I'm dialoguing with you now, and getting a chance to really know him on a personal level, but seeing how he responded to the challenges that were led by the Zionists in Boston that he was faced with. And now, I just can't help but wonder how deeply ingrained in that, in the spearhead of what you've been facing in Europe, especially in France and in Switzerland, is that Zionist element. How deeply ingrained is it?
0: Yes, that's an important question, and it's good that you are talking about Desmond Tutu, because I met him once in Geneva, and he told me he knew about this was much before what happened, and of course, and he told me, Tariq, be careful, be very careful, and take good care of yourself, as if it was he was, you know, sending me a message. You know, anything could happen, and he knew that because he knew how it works with politics. You know, let me be clear. For the last 40 years, I have been repeating the campaign, the Islamophobic campaign and Islamophobia, the way it is in Europe. And when I was first coming in the state, was saying, you know, you still don't have what we are facing, what we have in Europe, but be careful because it can come to you. And it came. And I was not expecting this so quickly, but it came very quickly. It's exactly the same. And what I was saying, and I wrote articles about this, I said everything which has to do with Islamophobia is coming from the Zionists. It's coming from they are scared that at one point the Muslims, and especially the Western Muslims, as soon as they are going to be, you know, they will be so-called integrated or settling down in the country, they are going to play a role in the elections at different levels. And this is going to have an impact on the foreign policies of the European and the Western countries, even in the United States of America. And this is why they don't want us. They are talking about us being integrated. They are talking about us being citizens, and we have to expect to respect the legal framework. But even though we are saying this and we are promoting this, we are even more dangerous than the extremists, because we are going to go and to move forward with the state of law and the rules. And even when I first wrote to be a Western Muslims, to be a European Muslim, and then Western Muslims and the future of Islam, my positioning was, we are Westerners and we are going to play our role as citizens. And I understood at that time that this was very dangerous. And this was very dangerous for whom? For two, you know, in a book called What I Believe, at the end of the book, I'm just mentioning the different fronts and the people who are opposing my position, and they have been opposing my positions, my position over the last 40 years. One of them, of course, were coming from, you know, the people who are supporting Israel and Zionists, and saying they are scared because our voice is going to be heard, and we can see the change within the public opinion in Europe. In 67, you know, 70% of the people were supporting Israel. In 73, it started to change, 67, and then afterward, and now it's completely changing. So they know that the public opinion is going to change with our presence. So the best way to do this is to present Islam as a danger, the Muslims as dangerous citizens, as the fifth column. They are here, but they are playing with, you know, other foreign interest, and this is so. It's in my case. If you look at all the lawyers, they are all coming from the same. You know, you have APAC in the States. We have Le Crif in France, and all the lawyers are all coming from this. They are all, in fact, people who are supporting Israel, and they understand, and they are working almost pro bono. Understanding that my case is not the case of, you know, a rapist, is the case of a political activist and a Muslim who is vocal and he's heard. So the same people in our community, the same people who are supporting Palestinians and Gaza, they don't understand even the case here. So it's the same people. They are doing exactly the same. Is that they are targeting me because I was vocal supporting Palestine. And not only this, by saying Islam is the Western religion, and you will have to deal with it, and we are going to play an important role in the coming future in the West, in the United States as well as in Europe. So I knew that I was targeted here. Mm-hmm. But to tell you the truth, not only Israel and the supporters of Israel and the Zionists as a whole, we're understanding that it was dangerous because, you know, we were not so many being able to put in Western terms the inconsistency of the Israeli position, historically speaking. So we're talking from within, and we were Muslims. It's not only, you know, it's not Desmond Tutu, it's not Mandela. These are Muslim leaders and intellectuals and scholars, and say, okay, you know what? Yeah, I'm a Swiss. You can just say that I'm my grandfather was Hassan al-Banna, rahimahullah. That's fine. I respect him. I respect what he did. I did not agree with all what the organization have been doing over the years, but resisting the British presence and colonialism, saying to the British, you have to leave this country. If not, I'm going to go resist with all the Egyptian population to your presence. You have nothing to do here. And plus, Palestine is our fight against the Irgun and Stern terrorist groups there. From, you know, this started in the 30s and the 40s. So I am supporting this, and I'm not going to apologize for this. And this is, you know, it's an honor for me to come from this legacy and to bear this legacy with respect and understanding. But I knew that my opponents and the people who were trying to target me were the people who were coming from that side. But plus, we should remember, and this is very important, that we have some so-called Muslim majority countries and governments coming from the so-called the Muslim majority countries that are playing the game and using and supporting Israel and using the same methods in order to undermine our work and to destroy our reputation. Among them, we have the Emirates, the UAE, and they put, you know, $8 million just to destroy the reputation of Muslim leaders. And they are working with Israel, and they are doing this and putting some money, but they are not the only people. You have Saudi Arabia working on this, and many organizations are working in order to destroy the reputation of Muslim leaders and to undermine our work in the West. Why? Because
1: hold that thought, because it's a very, very important one that I want us to explore in more detail. There's a piece of video that I want you to see, and then this will give you an opportunity to further expound upon the point that you just made, a very important one. We'll do that after this commercial break, Brother Sadiq.
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3: My dear comrades and friends, we are 1 week away from the global march to Gaza. We call on all of you in the international solidarity movement to join us on the 12th of June in Cairo, Egypt, as we prepare to march to Rafah on the 15th of June. We are counting on all of you, those comrades in Sweden, in Switzerland, in France, in the UK, in Ireland, right across the Euro-Palestine movement. We call on you to come in your numbers and join the global march to Gaza. We call on USPCN, the United States Palestinian Community Network, to ensure that you mobilize right across the United States of America and join the global march to Gaza. We are calling on all solidarity movements in South Africa and across the SADC region and the African continent to mobilize right across our continent and ensure that all those that are in solidarity with Palestine join the global march to Gaza. We're looking forward to seeing you all in Cairo on the 12th of June. Thank you, comrades. We are counting on you.
1: Okay, welcome back. That piece of video you just saw, Brother Tariq, that was Chief Menla Mandela. He's a former member of the National Assembly of South Africa, and he also happens to be the grandson of Nelson Mandela. And he's calling for an international mobilization for our Palestinians. As you are well aware, South Africa has been on the front line exerting pressure, you know, through the ICC and the ICJ, you know, for something to be done, something substantive to be done, for international law to be respected as it pertains to this ongoing genocide that is over a year and a half old now. What's your perspective on the message you just heard on the Gaza genocide and your thoughts that you began to share on the Arab and Muslim world's response or the lack thereof to the genocide in Gaza?
0: So there are two points. First, you know, I recorded a video for exactly the same march on the 12th of June, and this was exactly following the lines of the grandson of Mandela here, and what he's saying, that we have to support this, and this is the civil societies around the world who are should, you know, show solidarity and say that cannot be accepted, that we are silenced, by the way things are now moving in, and that's unacceptable, and we can't keep quiet. So of course we have to support, and this is an important move coming from the civil society around the world. Two things that we were talking about, you know, who now is targeting us in the West, in the United States of America, Western Europe, European countries, or even in Australia. It's, of course, the Zionist understanding that the Muslim presence in the West is going to change foreign policy and, you know, the public opinion at the grassroots level. And it is changing, of course. But at the same time, we have some Arab countries and Muslim majority countries who are playing exactly the same game against the Muslim presence, because they know that we are going to say the truth about, you know, no freedom and the way the literalists are controlling Saudi Arabia or controlling the Emirates, and the way they are working and supporting the Israeli interests around the world. We have to say it, and being Westerners now, it means that we are going to be free to speak out, and they don't want this, so they want to destroy the reputation of the Muslims there. So it's exactly the same game, and what is happening is that what Gaza is just now revealing is the process through which, you know, these countries are silent, and they are not supporting the Palestinians, and they have nice words but no effective policy, no effective take by, you know, for example, boycotting, not selling to Israel, cutting the economic relationship. They are not doing this. They are not. It's just, oh yes, it's for Palestinians, and sometimes even we send money to support and to transform the political equation into humanitarian, you know, empathy, that we are supporting the victims, and that's it. But much more should be done, and it's unbelievable to see that there is no Muslim majority country cutting the economic, political, and diplomatic relationship with Israel. Nothing is done. Nothing is done. The South South Africa and South American countries are even more courageous and clearer and more explicitly saying that this is unacceptable. So this is something that we need to acknowledge and to be quite clear. that we in the West, Muslims living in the United States or in Europe, we can't just make or pretend that we don't know what is happening now. So some of our brothers and sisters are now creating and taking some, hoping for some support or financial support coming from the Emirates or coming from, I don't know, Qatar and Saudi Arabia. We should be quite clear that if they are going to give you money, it means that you are going to be silenced because you wouldn't be able to say the truth. So now it's very important to come to what I was saying 40 years ago, financial independence, intellectual independence, religious independence, and political independence. This independence is the condition of our freedom, and freedom is the condition of our liberation. And the liberation that we need, it's not only for us, it's from where we are to be able to support all the victims in China, in Palestine, in African countries, wherever, or even in Russia. We should not be constrained by any kind of financial, economic, and diplomatic relationship. We have to be, to understand the very meaning of freedom and independence here, which is essential. Mm-hmm. If we want to support the Palestinians, it's important to have the courage of remaining independent financially, intellectually, and religiously speaking, and not rely on, you know, some of the imams who are telling you, you know what, if it comes to being critical towards a government, you should be quiet because a Muslim should not criticize a Muslim government. No, a Muslim should criticize an unjust Muslim government, period. Absolutely. No way. We are not going to say anything else. And this is where we have to reconcile ourselves in our with our freedom, with our Islamic principles, and not to accept to be marginalized. And then there is a second thing which is important. Because what I have seen, you know, I have been critical. You know, I'm coming from a very clear Islamic understanding with, you know, the Muslim Brotherhood. My grandfather was for independence against the British presence and to liberate the Muslim majority countries from anything which has to do with colonialism at the political level, the intellectual level, the cultural level. That's fine. I'm coming from there. As I said, this I supported and I still support and I will support it until the end of my life, inshallah. I had disagreement with the organization saying you made mistakes and I think that the organization is problematic, but I will never accept the lies against the organization saying that these are terrorists and these were killing. This is not true. And we know it's not true. What I see now is some of our Muslim leaders who were supporting yesterday because they are scared today. They are not even supporting what should be supported. Resistance in Palestine is not only a duty, it's based on the international law. By the international law, resistance to colonization is right. So this is what we have to say. Do we accept all the means and killing civilians? No, we condemn this. But resistance, we don't condemn. And we support the people who are resisting whatever is said by the colonizers. So I think that this is where we have to be courageous to say the truth and to stick to principles. These are international law. This is acknowledged by the international law. This is acknowledged by the concert of the nations around the world, even though now they are all scared to say this. And even if you say it, you are considered anti-Semite, you should say the truth and you should say this. And understand as well, something that we heard the day before yesterday coming from Israel, that now Netanyahu and the government in place now, they are using drug traffickers. They are using people who are now known as being connected to Daesh, to be supported by the Israeli government against Hamas. And then that we have to understand that what we said 20 years ago, that we question this so-called Daesh and Qaeda, who is running with them and why they are doing what they are doing in the name of Islam. People who are going to clubs, who are taking drugs, who are drinking alcohol, and the day after, in the name of Allah, they go to kill people, say, no, that's not going to work. And then we see this in Gaza today in order to to undermine the resistance of the Palestinians towards Israel. They are using Daesh, they are using jihadists, and Netanyahu coming on, and this was said by Lieberman, so the former minister, and then we have Netanyahu saying, oh, nothing wrong with this. We are using people who can work against Hamas. So it means that what you are doing in Gaza now, it might be that we have to think about what is happening in Syria today. Because this guy who is now under, we have to be very cautious. I said it many times to the brothers and sisters, be very cautious with what is happening in Syria. The guy is not clear. And who is supporting him is not clear. So we know this. We knew this before in Iraq. We knew this before even in the United States of America. We are not clear about who is supporting whom. So I think that Gaza is just revealing the bad and the dirty work that is behind the scene. And if we carry

0: down, being so naive, we are going to fall into the trap again. We can't do this. We have to be deeply believers, but we have to be, we show some insight and coming from our faith, our spirituality, and our mind. We have to be smart. We have to learn from history. We have to learn from history.
1: Absolutely. I agree. Thank you for that, dear brother.

0: Hijjah and the Hajj. How does this factor into the challenges confronting Muslims around the world?
1: Look, there is something that we can, there are two dimensions in the time we are experiencing now, in Hajj and Dhul Hijjah. It's all the Muslims coming together. And there is this very spiritual power, and it's very powerful. And we have to reconnect, and we have to remember that this is the time where our spiritual connection to Allah is based on our spiritual connection to our brothers and sisters around the world. So there is a sense of the universal message coming and bringing it back to ourselves. But remember that Abu Bakr as-Siddiq, not Abu Bakr as-Siddiq, Umar ibn al-Khattab radiallahu anhu, was using al-Hajj as a time where not only we are gathering and we are coming back from and through the spiritual connection to Allah, saying that there is only one God, Allah, la ilaha illallah, and one community coming together, and wa'tasimu bihablillahi jami'an, come to this and come to God and come to the Quran. This is the spiritual dimension. But he was using this time just also to make it clear that we have a political message. And politics here is not about dirty politics, it's about good governance. And good governance is to send a message to Muslims. Come together, think about it, and go back home with, and at the periphery, what we have to understand is that we are relying on God in order to promote good governance. Good governance is simple in our terms, is to promote the good and to resist the bad, within our community and outside, wherever we are. Al-amru bil-ma'ruf wa nahi 'anil munkar. So this is the true political, ethical message of Islam. Spiritual unity and spreading around the right, the good, the beautiful, resisting the dark, the bad and injustice. And in the name of this message, to be able to say that we are a community that should be committed wherever we are with what is right. So we are citizens of the world. Understand it, we are should be involved at the local level to promote what is right and what is good. So this is the very spiritual message of Al-Hajj. This is the spiritual message, is go to the center in order to irradiate the periphery with your presence. And to irradiate the spiritual message is not only with words, is by promoting justice, promoting what is right, promoting humanity, promoting solidarity, and to be courageous enough in order not to be silenced by the people who are unjust and the dictators.
0: Alhamdulillah, I could not think of a better way to end this conversation on, brother. I deeply appreciate you, Dr. Tariq Ramadan. I love you, my brother. May Allah subhanahu wa ta'ala.
1: And thank you so much for you know, I want to do to say it and to repeat this. You have been one of the few and the rare brothers who came to me and gave me the opportunity to speak out and not to be forgotten by the brothers and the sisters in our common faith. And I just want to thank you. Jazakallah anna kulli khair. I will never forget that. And whatever happened in the future, whatever, you know, even though I'm counseled within this community, remember that I will remember your name and talk about you in my prayers to Allah to help you, to love you, and to protect you and the people you love.
0: Alhamdulillah. May Allah accept, brother. Thank you so much. We end as we normally do with that, the beautiful verse from Al-Asr, Surat Al-Asr. Bismillahir Rahmanir Rahim wal Asr. Innal insana lafi kusr. Illa alladhina amanu wa amalu salihat wa tawassaw bil haqqi wa tawassaw bis sabr. Which means, in the translation of the meaning, in the name of Allah, the Beneficent, the Merciful, by the token of time through the ages, surely humanity is in loss, except those who believe and do good, and exhort one another to truth, and exhort one another to patiently persevere. Peace be unto you.

0: Assalamu alaikum.
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0: A'udhu billahi minash shaitani rajim. Bismillahir Rahmanir Rahim. In the name of Allah, the Beneficent, the Merciful, all praise is due to Allah, the Lord of all the worlds. As always, we begin our program by welcoming our friends in South Africa, the United States, and around the world to this week's edition of A Conversation with El-Hajj Mauri Salah Khan. I'm pleased to be your host, coming to you once again through the Salam Media platform out of Johannesburg, South Africa. 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We don't just report the news. We advise you on what you can do about it. Today's topic is another heavy one. The title is Beyond the Propaganda. Lebanon, Syria, Iran, and Yemen. Beyond the Propaganda. We'd like to begin today's broadcast with two short videos. They're going to be shown back to back. But these two videos underscore the serious nature of today's conversation, and it will set the tone for what is to follow, inshallah ta'ala. So let's see the videos, Brother Sadiq.
2: It's our money! It's our money! If Israel wants to carry out war crimes, they shouldn't do it with our money. You can't, on one hand, demand that American taxpayers, who are desperate for a better life here in America, they need to hand over billions of dollars to the Israeli government and the IDF, and we need to shut the F up about any of our critique. AIPAC is evil. AIPAC is evil, evil. My fellow Americans, are you okay with that? Are you okay with a lobbying group representing the best interests of a foreign government telling you you need to bust your ass every day, work a job that you likely hate, and have a portion of your earnings taken from you by our federal government and funneled to the Israeli government so they can commit atrocities in the Gaza Strip? Are you okay with that? Because I'm not okay with that. And nothing gets under my skin more, okay, than hearing these pieces of crap. They feel entitled to our money. Entitled. Entitled. That gets under my skin more than you guys understand, okay?
0: Those are two pieces of very heavy video. First, the video of a young Palestinian child who symbolizes the many children in occupied Palestine who have died from hunger. Died from hunger because of the war crimes. One of which is denying food and water to enter Gaza. The estimates are, I saw a figure just a couple of days ago, somewhere in the neighborhood of 200,000 Palestinians killed. In fact, it was over 200. There was 270,000 since October. This was an estimate that I saw just the other day from a reputable organization. The outrage expressed by that independent journalist and commentator is righteous anger. And it's outrage that is felt by many people around the world. Despite this, despite the overwhelming concern being expressed by people north, south, east, and west of this globe, people throughout the United States of America, students on college and university campuses that are willing to risk everything in order to make this madness stop, the propaganda continues. It just goes on, and the most outrageous propaganda connected to this ongoing crisis is that